0: Spirit, amen. I believe in God, the Father, mighty creator of heaven and earth, and in Jesus Christ, his only Son, our Lord, who was conceived by the Holy Spirit, born of the Virgin Mary, suffered under Pontius Pilate, was crucified, died, and was buried. He descended into hell. Third day rose again from the dead. He ascended into heaven, seated at the right hand of God, the Father, almighty. From thence he shall come to judge the living and the dead.
1: I believe in the Holy Spirit, the Holy Catholic Church, the communion of saints, the forgiveness of sins, the resurrection of the body, and life everlasting. Amen.
0: This Our Father is for our Holy Father, Pope Leo XIV. There he is on the screen. Our Father, who art in heaven, hallowed be thy name. Thy kingdom come, thy will be done, on earth as it is in heaven.
1: Give us this day our daily bread, and forgive us our trespasses, as we forgive those who trespass against us. And lead us not into temptation, but deliver us from evil. Amen.
0: Three Hail Marys for an increase in the virtues of faith, hope, and charity. Hail Mary, full of grace, the Lord is with thee. Blessed art thou amongst women, and blessed is the fruit of thy womb, Jesus.
1: Holy Mary, Mother of God, pray for us sinners, now and at the hour of our death. Amen.
0: Hail Mary, full of grace, the Lord is with thee. Blessed art thou amongst women, and blessed is the fruit of thy womb, Jesus.
1: Holy Mary, Mother of God, pray for us sinners, now and at the hour of our death. Amen.
0: Hail Mary, full of grace, the Lord is with thee. Blessed art thou amongst women, and blessed is the fruit of thy womb, Jesus.
1: Holy Mary, Mother of God, pray for us sinners, now and at the hour of our death. Amen.
0: Glory be to the Father, and to the Son, and to the Holy Spirit.
1: As it was in the beginning, is now, and ever shall be, world without end. Amen.
0: The first luminous mystery is the baptism of Jesus in the Jordan. Maggie, let's take some prayer intentions.
1: Today we pray for an increase in vocations, that young men and women would serve the church and the world with joy and simplicity. We also pray for all church leaders to remain faithful to Christ. Christine from Camp Hill, Pennsylvania, would like prayers for complete healing of her husband, who just started 28 days of radiation for prostate cancer. Mm. Rosie from Atlanta, Georgia, requests prayers for her nephew, who was sentenced to prison today. She gave him a miraculous medal, but he told her that he doesn't think he believes in God. Please pray for an encounter with Christ and conversion.
0: Yep.
1: Paul writes to us all the way from Nigeria and is praying for deliverance from addiction and compulsive behavior, divine intervention in a current financial crisis they're going through, blessings in his career and business, and God's guidance and the grace to hear and follow him. Great prayers, Paul. And Lisa from San Antonio, Texas, is asking for prayers for the soul of her son, Dario, and for strength and comfort for the family, especially his sister, who's preparing for high school graduation without her brother. Pray also for unity and peace within the family. So sad.
0: We will. And Peter and Naomi rejoice that they've got a newborn.
1: Oh, yeah.
0: Samuel Casey. How about that?
1: So cute.
0: Let's go to the phones, take prayer intentions.
1: All right. Up first, we have Bruce calling in from San Bernardino, California.
0: Bruce out in California, how are you?
2: I'm fine. I'm praying especially for my wife, who's a Catholic. I was a Christian before I met her, but the computer and her love pushed me into the Catholic Church. Mm. So that's interesting. Her love and the computer pushed me into the Catholic Church. But my wife's brother, my brother-in-law, died of brain cancer, stage 4. We knew it was coming. We just didn't know when. And the thing we're praying about most of all is the family is nominally Jewish. You know, they're not strong in it, but we're praying that somehow, before he went, that he found his Mashiach, you know, Yahshua HaMashiach, Christ.
0: Sure.
2: So we hope before he died that he did find Christ. We're praying that, as Christian Catholics, we can say the right words and give the right sources of peace to comfort the family.
0: That's a great thing, Bruce, because our prayers are actually can be retroactively effective because God lives outside of time. So we'll continue to pray for that. Let's take another prayer intention for the phones, please.
1: 6-year-old Monica is calling in from North Kingstown, Rhode Island.
0: Hi, Monica. How are you?
3: I'm good. Thanks for taking my call, Father Rocky.
0: You're very welcome. The National Eucharistic Pilgrimage will be coming through your area later next month. What's your prayer intention today, Monica?
3: I'm praying for my grandmother Penny, whose birthday it is today.
0: Mm. Do you think she's listening or watching?
3: Yeah.
0: Oh, well then Maggie could. Do you think she'd like it if Maggie sang her happy birthday?
3: Yeah.
1: Her name is Penny, you said?
0: Penny. Yep, here you go, Maggie. Yeah.
1: Happy birthday to you. Happy birthday to you. Happy birthday, dear Penny, Monica's grandmother. Happy birthday to you.
0: Beautiful. Thank you, Monica. God bless your entire family. Our Father who art in heaven, hallowed be thy name. Thy kingdom come, thy will be done, on earth as it is in heaven.
1: Give us this day our daily bread, and forgive us our trespasses, as we forgive those who trespass against us. And lead us not into temptation, but deliver us from evil. Amen.
0: Hail Mary, full of grace, the Lord is with thee. Blessed art thou amongst women, and blessed is the fruit of thy womb, Jesus.
1: Holy Mary, Mother of God, pray for us sinners, now and at the hour of our death. Amen.
0: Hail Mary, full of grace, the Lord is with thee. Blessed art thou amongst women, and blessed is the fruit of thy womb, Jesus.
1: Holy Mary, Mother of God, pray for us sinners, now and at the hour of our death. Amen.
0: Hail Mary, full of grace, the Lord is with thee. Blessed art thou amongst women, and blessed is the fruit of thy womb, Jesus.
1: Holy Mary, Mother of God, pray for us sinners, now and at the hour of our death. Amen.
0: Hail Mary, full of grace, the Lord is with thee. Blessed art thou amongst women, and blessed is the fruit of thy womb, Jesus.
1: Holy Mary, Mother of God, pray for us sinners, now and at the hour of our death. Amen.
0: Hail Mary, full of grace, the Lord is with thee. Blessed art thou amongst women, and blessed is the fruit of thy womb, Jesus.
1: Holy Mary, Mother of God, pray for us sinners, now and at the hour of our death. Amen.
0: Hail Mary, full of grace, the Lord is with thee. Blessed art thou amongst women, and blessed is the fruit of thy womb, Jesus.
1: Holy Mary, Mother of God, pray for us sinners, now and at the hour of our death. Amen.
0: Hail Mary, full of grace, the Lord is with thee. Blessed art thou amongst women, and blessed is the fruit of thy womb, Jesus.
1: Holy Mary, Mother of God, pray for us sinners, now and at the hour of our death. Amen.
0: Hail Mary, full of grace, the Lord is with thee. Blessed art thou amongst women, and blessed is the fruit of thy womb, Jesus.
1: Holy Mary, Mother of God, pray for us sinners, now and at the hour of our death. Amen.
0: You know why the little boy is so happy?
1: He's wearing a bucket
0: hat.
1: Because
0: his dad's carrying him. Hail Mary, full of grace, the Lord is with thee. Blessed art thou amongst women, and blessed is the fruit of thy womb, Jesus.
1: Holy Mary, Mother of God, pray for us sinners, now and at the hour of our death. Amen.
0: Hail Mary, full of grace, the Lord is with thee. Blessed art thou amongst women, and blessed is the fruit of thy womb, Jesus.
1: Holy Mary, Mother of God, pray for us sinners, now and at the hour of our death. Amen.
0: Glory be to the Father, and to the Son, and to the Holy Spirit.
1: As it was in the beginning, is now, and ever shall be, world without end. Amen.
0: O my Jesus,
1: forgive us our sins, save us from the fires of hell, lead all souls to heaven, especially those in most need of thy mercy.
0: The second joyful mystery is the Visitation, and we thank God that Ave Maria University is the sponsor of the Family Rosary Across America. 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Oh, excuse me, Luminous Mysteries. So, Wedding Feast at Cana. That's even better.
1: There you
0: okay,
1: go.
0: Okay, Maggie, prayer intentions.
1: Our colleague Mike asked for prayers for his uncle Kevin. He was diagnosed with cancer. Please pray for Kevin, his wife Katie, and all of their kids and grandkids. Mm-hmm. And my parents asked for prayers for a good friend of theirs, Dan, from college, who experienced a stroke recently. Okay. He needs healing. Ed from Hawthorne, California, requests prayers of healing for his wife, Carmen, who's battling pneumonia for the second time now in 6 months. Teresa from New Jersey is asking prayers for her brother, Thomas, who's in hospice with stage 4 cancer. Please pray for a peaceful death with the sacraments. Mary Helen from California needs prayers for her family after the sudden and devastating loss of 3-year-old great-niece, Jade. Pray also for the soul of 17-year-old Mondo, who lost his life to mental illness, for consolation for his mother. And lastly, for 3-year-old great-grandson Samuel and his parents. Samuel is borderline ADHD and is going to be undergoing a tonsillectomy soon. And lastly, Kathy from my hometown in Fond du Lac, Wisconsin, offers a praise report. She had been praying and sent in prayer requests for 2 months that her grandson Ben would find a job before he graduated, and he found one last week, only 3 days before graduation.
0: That's great. Thanks be God.
1: That's
0: pretty
1: great.
0: Good. Mm-hmm. It's a lot of hard work and perseverance. I bet he worked hard in college. Mm-hmm. And coming up this Sunday is the first day of this year's National Eucharistic Pilgrimage, starting in St. Augustine, Florida. We're going to be there. And if you're anywhere like near Jacksonville or Orlando or that part of the country, come on down. We're going to do the rosary at 10 a.m. in the morning at the oldest shrine of Our Lady in this country, Our Lady La Leche. And then we've got Mass with the Bishop, and then the pilgrimage begins. We'll be talking about that through the day. So if you're in the Ari down there, I'd love to see you. Maggie, you're going to be back here, but Helen's coming down. We get the whole team.
1: Yes, yes.
0: I've never been there. I think it's fascinating, so it's going to be great. Let's go to the phones now and take your prayer intentions.
1: Six-year-old Nico is calling in from Long Island, New York.
0: Nico, all the way out there in New York, how are you?
4: Good, Father Rocky.
0: Thank you, Nico. And what's your prayer intention tonight?
4: My first one is for my baby sister and my family.
0: Okay, that's a good intention. Do you have another intention too, or just your baby sister? Okay.
4: Just two more.
0: Mm-hmm.
4: My aunt that has cancer, mm-hmm. and Lauren has cancer.
0: All right, so your aunt has cancer, Lauren has cancer. We're going to pray for your baby sister and your family. Well, you're quite a spokesman and ambassador for your family, six-year-old Nico from Long Island. Thank you for calling in. Let's take another prayer intention from the phones, please.
1: Up next is Rosalinda calling in from Racine, Wisconsin.
0: Rosalinda, right over the border, how are you?
5: Real good. Thank you for taking my call, Father Rocky.
1: Mm-hmm.
5: Today, my prayer intention is for my sister, Yolanda, who's having a birthday. I was wondering if you and Maggie could sing happy birthday to her.
0: Well, I would love to.
5: I think she's a great-grandmother of five, so I don't want to say her age. But she's the one who introduced me to Family Rosary.
0: Oh, good.
1: Aww.
0: All right, so it's your sister, Yolanda, who's a great-grandmother, and Maggie's going to sing her happy birthday.

0: you.
1: Our Father, who art in heaven, hallowed be thy name. Thy kingdom come, thy will be done on earth as it is in heaven.
0: Give us this day our daily bread, and forgive us our trespasses, as we forgive those who trespass against us. And lead us not into temptation, but deliver us from evil. Amen.
1: Hail Mary, full of grace, the Lord is with thee. Blessed art thou amongst women, and blessed is the fruit of thy womb, Jesus.
0: Holy Mary, Mother of God, pray for us sinners, now and at the hour of our death. Amen.
1: Hail Mary, full of grace, the Lord is with thee. Blessed art thou amongst women, and blessed is the fruit of thy womb, Jesus.
0: Holy Mary, Mother of God, pray for us sinners, now and at the hour of our death. Amen.
1: Hail Mary, full of grace, the Lord is with thee. Blessed art thou amongst women, and blessed is the fruit of thy womb, Jesus.
0: Holy Mary, Mother of God, pray for us sinners, now and at the hour of our death. Amen.
1: Hail Mary, full of grace, the Lord is with thee. Blessed art thou amongst women, and blessed is the fruit of thy womb, Jesus.
0: Holy Mary, Mother of God, pray for us sinners, now and at the hour of our death. Amen.
1: Hail Mary, full of grace, the Lord is with thee. Blessed art thou amongst women, and blessed is the fruit of thy womb, Jesus.
0: Holy Mary, Mother of God, pray for us sinners, now and at the hour of our death. Amen.
1: Hail Mary, full of grace, the Lord is with thee. Blessed art thou amongst women, and blessed is the fruit of thy womb, Jesus.
0: Holy Mary, Mother of God, pray for us sinners, now and at the hour of our death. Amen.
1: Hail Mary, full of grace, the Lord is with thee. Blessed art thou amongst women, and blessed is the fruit of thy womb, Jesus.
0: Holy Mary, Mother of God, pray for us sinners, now and at the hour of our death. Amen.
1: Hail Mary, full of grace, the Lord is with thee. Blessed art thou amongst women, and blessed is the fruit of thy womb, Jesus.
0: Holy Mary, Mother of God, pray for us sinners, now and at the hour of our death. Amen.
1: Hail Mary, full of grace, the Lord is with thee. Blessed art thou amongst women, and blessed is the fruit of thy womb, Jesus.
0: Holy Mary, Mother of God, pray for us sinners, now and at the hour of our death. Amen.
1: Hail Mary, full of grace, the Lord is with thee. Blessed art thou amongst women, and blessed is the fruit of thy womb, Jesus.
0: Holy Mary, Mother of God, pray for us sinners, now and at the hour of our death. Amen.
1: Glory be to the Father, and to the Son, and to the Holy Spirit.
0: As it was in the beginning, is now, and ever shall be, world without end. Amen.
1: O my Jesus,
0: forgive us our sins, save us from the fires of hell. Lead all souls to heaven, especially those in most need of thy mercy.
1: The third luminous mystery is proclamation of the kingdom of heaven. Let's go to the phones.
0: Madeline is calling in from Orland Park, Illinois.
1: Oh, hi, Madeline. How are you tonight?
2: Good, Father Rocky and Maggie. I just wanted to call in. My sister Catherine is currently at the hospital with her second baby on the way. I called 2 years ago when her first baby was on the way, and I'm with him now. So
0: just
2: call for a healthy and safe delivery, as well as in Thanksgiving for Catholic role models, and pray for more of them.
1: That's great. Mm-hmm. That's so exciting. Lots of new babies are coming. Mm-hmm. This is a good thing. A lot of people have been to the Walk to Mary. Okay, thank you, Madeline, from Orland Park. Let's take another prayer intention for the phones, please.
0: Our friend Roger's calling in from Sumter, South Carolina.
1: Roger, how are you?
3: We're doing pretty good down here now that things have straightened out. Calling
1: good.
3: With a praise report on Danny.
1: Yeah.
3: He's clear of his heart attack. However, Sunday he went in for emergency appendix surgery while we were on our way to church. So prayers do answer, because we were praying all through Mass that he came out okay with that one.
1: Wow, that's great. And the National Eucharistic Pilgrimage will be coming through South Carolina in a couple of weeks, so keep an eye open for that. And we also thank God for the great support we had for Pledge Drive. Thank you, Jesus.
0: Yes.
1: Our Father, who art in heaven, hallowed be thy name. Thy kingdom come, thy will be done on earth as it is in heaven.
0: Give us this day our daily bread, and forgive us our trespasses, as we forgive those who trespass against us. And lead us not into temptation, but deliver us from evil. Amen.
1: Hail Mary, full of grace, the Lord is with thee. Blessed art thou amongst women, and blessed is the fruit of thy womb, Jesus.
0: Holy Mary, Mother of God, pray for us sinners, now and at the hour of our death. Amen.
1: Hail Mary, full of grace, the Lord is with thee. Blessed art thou amongst women, and blessed is the fruit of thy womb, Jesus.
0: Holy Mary, Mother of God, pray for us sinners, now and at the hour of our death. Amen.
1: Hail Mary, full of grace, the Lord is with thee. Blessed art thou amongst women, and blessed is the fruit of thy womb, Jesus.
0: Holy Mary, Mother of God, pray for us sinners, now and at the hour of our death. Amen.
1: Hail Mary, full of grace, the Lord is with thee. Blessed art thou amongst women, and blessed is the fruit of thy womb, Jesus.
0: Holy Mary, Mother of God, pray for us sinners, now and at the hour of our death. Amen.
1: Hail Mary, full of grace, the Lord is with thee. Blessed art thou amongst women, and blessed is the fruit of thy womb, Jesus.
0: Holy Mary, Mother of God, pray for us sinners, now and at the hour of our death. Amen.
1: Hail Mary, full of grace, the Lord is with thee. Blessed art thou amongst women, and blessed is the fruit of thy womb, Jesus.
0: Holy Mary, Mother of God, pray for us sinners, now and at the hour of our death. Amen.
1: Hail Mary, full of grace, the Lord is with thee. Blessed art thou amongst women, and blessed is the fruit of thy womb, Jesus.
0: Holy Mary, Mother of God, pray for us sinners, now and at the hour of our death. Amen.
1: Hail Mary, full of grace, the Lord is with thee. Blessed art thou amongst women, and blessed is the fruit of thy womb, Jesus.
0: Holy Mary, Mother of God, pray for us sinners, now and at the hour of our death. Amen.
1: Hail Mary, full of grace, the Lord is with thee. Blessed art thou amongst women, and blessed is the fruit of thy womb, Jesus.
0: Holy Mary, Mother of God, pray for us sinners, now and at the hour of our death. Amen.
1: Hail Mary, full of grace, the Lord is with thee. Blessed art thou amongst women, and blessed is the fruit of thy womb, Jesus.
0: Holy Mary, Mother of God, pray for us sinners, now and at the hour of our death. Amen.
1: Glory be to the Father, and to the Son, and to the Holy Spirit.
0: As it was in the beginning, is now, and ever shall be, world without end. Amen.
1: And now let's pray a memorare for the safety of all unborn children all over the world, for the support of the mothers and fathers, and for an end to abortion. Remember, O most gracious Virgin Mary, that never was it known that anyone who fled to thy protection, implored thy help, or sought thy intercession, was left unaided. Inspired by this confidence, I fly unto thee. O Virgin of Virgins, my Mother, to thee I come, before thee I stand, sinful and sorrowful. O Mother of the Word Incarnate, despise not my petitions and our necessities, but deliver us. Hear and answer me. Amen. I almost did it. Okay, there we go. And a little blurb there, the National Eucharistic Pilgrimage in the background, the Fourth Luminous Mysteries, Transfiguration of the Lord into Heaven. Let's go to the phones.
0: Linda is calling in from Elizabeth, New Jersey.
1: Hi, Linda. It's been a while.
4: Hello. Good evening, Father Rocky, Maggie, and all Reverend stuff.
1: Good.
4: I'm praying for my family, friends, and co-workers, and praying for my dad's soul. Give me strength.
1: We will pray for that, Linda. Thank you for calling in and join us every single night. Let's take another prayer attention from the phones, please.
0: Olivia is calling in from a beautiful area, Portland, Tennessee, right up near the border with Kentucky.
1: Wow. Thank you, Olivia. Thanks for calling. What's your prayer intention?
5: Hello, Father Rocky. Thank you for taking my call. Hi, Maggie. But my prayer intention is for our parish priest. He's getting reassigned to a new church soon. And so I just pray that he does well at his new church and that he knows that we'll all miss him. I also like to pray that everyone around the world would just understand the presence and believe in the true presence of our Lord in the Eucharist, and that
1: good.
5: They wouldn't just see it as a mere symbol.
0: Amen.
1: You bet. Makes all the difference. That's mm-hmm. why Relevant Radio is very happy and proud that we've been selected to be the premier sponsor for this year's National Eucharistic Pilgrimage. We want everyone who watches us or listens to us or follows us to know how much we believe in the real presence of the Holy Eucharist, that everything comes from that. Mm-hmm. Thank you, Olivia, and we'll pray for all of our priests. And I'm going to offer up this deck of the rosary to pray for all the underdogs out there. Well, let's root for the underdogs. Our Father, who art in heaven, hallowed be thy name. Thy kingdom come, thy will be done on earth as it is in heaven.
0: Give us this day our daily bread, and forgive us our trespasses, as we forgive those who trespass against us. And lead us not into temptation, but deliver us from evil. Amen.
1: Hail Mary, full of grace, the Lord is with thee. Blessed art thou amongst women, and blessed is the fruit of thy womb, Jesus.
0: Holy Mary, Mother of God, pray for us sinners, now and at the hour of our death. Amen.
1: Hail Mary, full of grace, the Lord is with thee. Blessed art thou amongst women, and blessed is the fruit of thy womb, Jesus.
0: Holy Mary, Mother of God, pray for us sinners, now and at the hour of our death. Amen.
1: Hail Mary, full of grace, the Lord is with thee. Blessed art thou amongst women, and blessed is the fruit of thy womb, Jesus.
0: Holy Mary, Mother of God, pray for us sinners, now and at the hour of our death. Amen.
1: Hail Mary, full of grace, the Lord is with thee. Blessed art thou amongst women, and blessed is the fruit of thy womb, Jesus.
0: Holy Mary, Mother of God, pray for us sinners, now and at the hour of our death. Amen.
1: Hail Mary, full of grace, the Lord is with thee. Blessed art thou amongst women, and blessed is the fruit of thy womb, Jesus.
0: Holy Mary, Mother of God, pray for us sinners, now and at the hour of our death. Amen.
1: Hail Mary, full of grace, the Lord is with thee. Blessed art thou amongst women, and blessed is the fruit of thy womb, Jesus.
0: Holy Mary, Mother of God, pray for us sinners, now and at the hour of our death. Amen.
1: Hail Mary, full of grace, the Lord is with thee. Blessed art thou amongst women, and blessed is the fruit of thy womb, Jesus.
0: Holy Mary, Mother of God, pray for us sinners, now and at the hour of our death. Amen.
1: Hail Mary, full of grace, the Lord is with thee. Blessed art thou amongst women, and blessed is the fruit of thy womb, Jesus.
0: Holy Mary, Mother of God, pray for us sinners, now and at the hour of our death. Amen.
1: Hail Mary, full of grace, the Lord is with thee. Blessed art thou amongst women, and blessed is the fruit of thy womb, Jesus.
0: Holy Mary, Mother of God, pray for us sinners, now and at the hour of our death. Amen.
1: Hail Mary, full of grace, the Lord is with thee. Blessed art thou amongst women, and blessed is the fruit of thy womb, Jesus.
0: Holy Mary, Mother of God, pray for us sinners now and at the hour of our death. Amen.
1: And congratulations to Shelby and all first communicants. Glory be to the Father, and to the Son, and to the Holy Spirit.
0: As it was in the beginning, is now, and ever shall be, world without end. Amen.
1: O my Jesus,
0: forgive us our sins, save us from the fires of hell, lead all souls to heaven, especially those in most need of thy mercy.
1: The fifth luminous mystery is the institution of the Holy Eucharist. Let's go to the phones.
0: Jeff is calling in from Muskego, Wisconsin.
1: Jeff in Wisconsin, how are you this evening?
6: Pretty good. How are you, Father Rocky?
1: Great. And what's your prayer intention tonight?
6: I'd like to pray for Kyle Busch, the NASCAR driver. He passed away unexpectedly.
1: Mm. And for their when did that happen? When did that happen?
6: Sounded like about an hour ago.
1: Oh, my goodness. Oh, wow. So that's breaking news.
6: Yeah.
1: Kyle Busch, yeah. NASCAR racer. He was very well known, wasn't he?
6: Yeah, he was.
1: Well, may he rest in peace. May the souls of all the faithful departed through the mercy of God rest in peace. And then just one final word. I am leading a pilgrimage to Ireland and Scotland and England in October. So if you'd like to come, go to relevantradio.com/Ireland. My mother's family was Irish. I've never been to Ireland. I got to go. Our Father who art in heaven, hallowed be thy name. Thy kingdom come, thy will be done on earth as it is in heaven.
0: Give us this day our daily bread, and forgive us our trespasses, as we forgive those who trespass against us. And lead us not into temptation, but deliver us from evil. Amen.
1: Hail Mary, full of grace, the Lord is with thee. Blessed art thou amongst women, and blessed is the fruit of thy womb, Jesus.
0: Holy Mary, Mother of God, pray for us sinners, now and at the hour of our death. Amen.
1: Hail Mary, full of grace, the Lord is with thee. Blessed art thou amongst women, and blessed is the fruit of thy womb, Jesus.
0: Holy Mary, Mother of God, pray for us sinners, now and at the hour of our death. Amen.
1: Hail Mary, full of grace, the Lord is with thee. Blessed art thou amongst women, and blessed is the fruit of thy womb, Jesus.
0: Holy Mary, Mother of God, pray for us sinners, now and at the hour of our death. Amen.
1: Hail Mary, full of grace, the Lord is with thee. Blessed art thou amongst women, and blessed is the fruit of thy womb, Jesus.
0: Holy Mary, Mother of God, pray for us sinners, now and at the hour of our death. Amen.
1: Hail Mary, full of grace, the Lord is with thee. Blessed art thou amongst women, and blessed is the fruit of thy womb, Jesus.
0: Holy Mary, Mother of God, pray for us sinners, now and at the hour of our death. Amen.
1: Hail Mary, full of... Oh, look at that. Hail Mary, full of grace, the Lord is with thee. Blessed art thou amongst women, and blessed is the fruit of thy womb, Jesus.
0: Holy Mary, Mother of God, pray for us sinners, now and at the hour of our death. Amen.
1: Hail Mary, full of grace, the Lord is with thee. Blessed art thou amongst women, and blessed is the fruit of thy womb, Jesus.
0: Holy Mary, Mother of God, pray for us sinners, now and at the hour of our death. Amen.
1: Hail Mary, full of grace, the Lord is with thee. Blessed art thou amongst women, and blessed is the fruit of thy womb, Jesus.
0: Holy Mary, Mother of God, pray for us sinners, now and at the hour of our death. Amen.
1: I think that is at the Shrine of Elizabeth Ann Seton in Battery Park, I think. I'm not sure. Hail Mary, full of grace, the Lord is with thee. Blessed art thou amongst women, and blessed is the fruit of thy womb, Jesus.
0: Holy Mary, Mother of God, pray for us sinners, now and at the hour of our death. Amen.
1: Bishop Kane from Chicago. Hail Mary, full of grace, the Lord is with thee. Blessed art thou amongst women, and blessed is the fruit of thy womb, Jesus.
0: Holy Mary, Mother of God, pray for us sinners, now and at the hour of our death. Amen.
1: Glory be to the Father, and to the Son, and to the Holy Spirit.
0: As it was in the beginning, is now, and ever shall be, world without end. Amen.
1: O my Jesus,
0: forgive us our sins, save us from the fires of hell, lead all souls to heaven, especially those in most need of thy mercy.
1: In the name of the Father, and of the Son, and of the Holy Spirit.
0: Amen.
1: Thank you, Jesus, Mary, and Joseph, angels and saints, for joining us tonight. Thank you, Gavin, good producer. Thank you, Maggie, great co-host. Thank you, everybody, team at Rel Radio. And then thank you, moms and dads, boys and girls out there, cats and dogs, chickens and chihuahuas, horses and parakeets, too. Remember, the family prays together,
0: stays together.
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9: And I think this is important, Patrick. 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And that's not how he looks at us. He wants us to succeed, right? He wants us to persevere in his will. Even if we make a wrong decision, he will help us to get back on track. It's so important to act. And I think we, especially in our own times, have a problem with this, right? We have difficulties with analysis paralysis, where we look at something for so long, right? We're just paralyzed. We can't follow through with it.
7: Yeah, hang on. Let me overthink this.
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0: In the name of the Father, and of the Son, and of the Holy Spirit.
1: Amen.
0: The Lord be with you.
1: And with your spirit.
0: Good morning, everyone. My name is Father Scott Thielander, and today's Mass is for several martyrs, St. Cristobal, Magallanes, and companions. We're grateful that our supporters allow us to broadcast today's Mass on Relevant Radio all over the world to those who are unable to attend in person. Brethren, let us acknowledge our sins and so prepare ourselves to celebrate the sacred mysteries. I confess,
2: Almighty God, and to you, my brothers and sisters, that I have greatly sinned in my thoughts and in my words, in what I have done and what I have failed to do, through my most grievous fault. Therefore, I ask Blessed Mary, Ever-Virgin, all the angels and saints, and you, my brothers and sisters, pray for me to the Lord our God.
0: May Almighty God have mercy on us, forgive us our sins, and bring us to everlasting life.
1: Amen.
0: Lord, have mercy.
1: Lord, have mercy.
0: Christ, have mercy.
1: Christ, have mercy.
0: Lord, have mercy.
1: Lord, have mercy.
0: Let us pray. Almighty and eternal God, who made the priest Saint Christopher Magallanes and his companions faithful to Christ the King, even to the point of martyrdom, grant us through their intercession that, persevering in confession of the true faith, we may always hold fast to the commandments of your love, through our Lord Jesus Christ, your Son, who lives and reigns with you in the unity of the Holy Spirit, God forever and ever.
3: Amen. A reading from the Acts of the Apostles. Wishing to determine the truth about why Paul was being accused by the Jews, the commander freed him and ordered the chief priests and the whole Sanhedrin to convene. Then he brought Paul down and made him stand before them. Paul was aware that some were Sadducees and some were Pharisees. So he called out before the Sanhedrin, "My brothers, I am a Pharisee, the son of Pharisees. I am on trial for hope in the resurrection of the dead." When he said this, a dispute broke out between the Pharisees and the Sadducees, and the group became divided. For the Sadducees say that there is no resurrection, or angels, or spirits, while the Pharisees acknowledge all three. A great uproar occurred, and some scribes belonging to the Pharisee party stood up and sharply argued, "We find nothing wrong with this man. Suppose a spirit or an angel has spoken to him." The dispute was so serious that the commander, afraid that Paul would be torn to pieces by them, ordered his troops to go down and rescue Paul from their midst and take him into the compound. The following night, the Lord stood by him and said, "Take courage. For just as you have borne witness to my cause in Jerusalem, so you must also bear witness in Rome." The word of the Lord.
1: Thanks be to God.
3: Keep me safe, O God. You are my hope.
1: Keep me safe, O God. You are my hope.
3: Keep me, O God, for in you I take refuge. I say to the Lord, "My Lord, are you. O Lord, my allotted portion and my cup, you it is who hold fast my lot."
1: Keep me safe, O God, you are my hope.
3: I bless the Lord who counsels me. Even in the night, my heart exhorts me. I set the Lord ever before me. With him at my right hand, I shall not be disturbed.
1: Keep me safe, O God, you are my hope.
3: Therefore, my heart is glad and my soul rejoices. My body, too, abides in confidence, because you will not abandon my soul to the nether world, nor will you suffer your faithful one to undergo corruption.
1: Keep me safe, O God. You are my hope.
3: You will show me the path to life, fullness of joys in your presence, the delights at your right hand forever.
1: Keep me safe, O God, you are my hope.

0: The Lord be with you.
1: And with your spirit.
0: A reading from the Holy Gospel according to John.
1: Glory to you, Lord.
0: Lifting up his eyes to heaven, Jesus prayed, saying, I pray not only for these, but also for those who will believe in me through their word, so that they may all be one, as you, Father, are in me and I in you, that they also may be in us, that the world may believe that you sent me, and I have given them the glory you gave me, so that they may be one as we are one, I in them and you in me, that they may be brought to perfection as one, that the world may know that you sent me, and that you love them even as you love me. Father, they are your gift to me. I wish that where I am, they also may be with me, that they may see my glory that you gave me, because you loved me before the foundation of the world. Righteous Father, the world also does not know you, but I know you, and they know that you sent me. I am known to them, your name, and I know, and I will make it known, that the love with which you love me may be in them and I in them. The Gospel of the Lord.
1: Praise to you, Lord Jesus Christ.
0: In the name of the Father, and of the Son, and of the Holy Spirit.
1: Amen.
0: Well, when Jesus is preparing his disciples for his arrest and crucifixion, among the things he tells them is this: in the world, you will have trouble. This wasn't simply true for Jesus' disciples then. It's been true for his followers at various times and places down through the centuries. Today's commemorated martyrs, Saint Cristobal or Christopher Magallanes, along with his companions, lived through an intensely troubled time in the world a century ago in Mexico. At that time, the very anti-Catholic government in Mexico institutes and enforces laws against the Catholic Church in an attempt to severely weaken the Catholic faith in Mexico. And churches, Catholic schools, and seminaries were closed. Foreign clergy were expelled. Father Cristobal and other priests were forced to minister secretly to Catholics. And they belonged to the Cristero movement, pledging allegiance to Christ and to the church to spread the gospel in society, even if Mexico's leaders had made it a crime to receive baptism or even to celebrate the Mass. It's in this intensely troubled environment that Father Cristobal quietly, clandestinely, serves his hometown village near Guadalajara, Mexico, as a priest for many years. He's a son of farmers and knew poverty firsthand, and when he's eventually assigned as the parish priest for his hometown, well, he works tirelessly for his people. He starts schools, catechism centers for children and adults, as well as carpentry shops and other means to help his people develop trade skills. And he also gives special attention to evangelizing the indigenous people of the region, and thus establishes a mission for this purpose. Father Cristobal is also known for his abiding devotion to the Blessed Virgin Mary. When government decrees shut down the main seminary in Guadalajara, Father Cristobal offers to open a makeshift seminary in his own parish. And after he gathers the displaced seminarians, this small parish seminary is recognized by his archbishop, who appoints two professors to help teach the seminarians. Soon the government suppresses his little seminary, but Father Cristobal forms another. When this one is also suppressed, well, he forms another and another. Finally, when they're all closed, classes for the seminarians are then conducted clandestinely in private homes. One day in 1927, While Father Cristobal is on his way to quietly celebrate Mass at a local farm, he's arrested under trumped-up charges of inciting armed rebellion in the area, despite the fact that Father Cristobal is well known for writing and preaching against armed rebellion towards the government. And before his execution, 4 days later, without a trial, he gives away his few remaining possessions to his executioners, forgives them for what they're about to do, and before he's martyred, along with other innocent Catholics, he says his last words, "I am innocent and I die innocent. I forgive with all my heart those responsible for my death, and I ask God that the shedding of my blood serves towards the peace of our divided Mexico." When Jesus said to his disciples, "In the world you will have trouble," he also added, "But take courage. I have conquered the world." Saint Cristobal Magallanes truly understood this. Despite the intense pressures of persecutions in his beloved Mexico in the 1920s, he's resolute in remaining united with the church and its teachings and obedient to the Lord, living out the truth that Jesus has already conquered the world. Despite what appears as setbacks for the church at that time, the church did continue to grow and advance in Mexico. As we experience apparent setbacks for the church from the forces of the world in our own day, we too can take courage that Jesus has already conquered the world. St. Hilary once observed that it seems that when the church is persecuted, she eventually becomes the victor. When her doctrines are questioned, she then captures our intellects. And at the very moment when many leave her, many more join her. As we receive Jesus today in the Eucharist, may we seek the strength and resolve to take courage and remain forever faithful to our Lord and his church, despite any pressures to do otherwise. Saint Cristobal Magallanes and companions, pray for us. In the name of the Father, and of the Son, and of the Holy Spirit.
2: Amen.
0: The Lord has promised not to leave us orphans. Counting on the boundless mercy of the Father, Son, and Holy Spirit, we now pray. For our Holy Father, Pope Leo XIV, that God will grant him health and strength to continue to lead the church, we pray to the Lord.
1: Lord, hear our prayer.
0: And for the church, that the Holy Spirit will come down upon all her members so that we can be strong witnesses to our Lord's mercy, we pray to the Lord.
1: Lord, hear our prayer.
0: For government leaders, that they will protect the dignity of all human life and religious liberty, we pray to the Lord.
1: Lord, hear our prayer.
0: And for all those who have died, that they may rest in the peace of Christ, we pray to the Lord.
1: Lord, hear our prayer.
0: And for the intentions of Chris Flood, for whom this Mass is being offered in thanksgiving for her many years of service to Relevant Radio, that our Lord may bless her in her retirement, we pray to the Lord.
1: Lord, hear our prayer.
0: And for our St. Joseph, St. Gabriel, St. Nicholas, and Guardian Angel Society members, and for all the intentions received from our listeners and supporters, that Our Lady of Guadalupe will intercede for them, we pray to the Lord.
1: Lord, hear our prayer.
0: Loving Father, we know that you hear our prayers and attend to our needs. Increase in us the virtues of faith, hope, and love. Through Christ our Lord.
1: Amen. Amen.
0: Blessed are you, Lord God of all creation, for through your goodness we have received the bread we offer you, fruit of the earth and work of human hands, what will become for us the bread of life.
1: Blessed be God forever.
0: Blessed are you, Lord God of all creation, for through your goodness we have received the wine we offer you, fruit of the vine and work of human hands, what will become our spiritual drink.
1: Blessed be God forever.
0: Pray, brethren, that my sacrifice and yours may be acceptable to God, the Almighty Father.
1: May the Lord accept the sacrifice at your hands for the praise and glory of his name, for our good and the good of all his holy church.
0: In honor of the precious death of your just ones, O Lord, we come to offer that sacrifice from which all martyrdom draws its origin, through Christ our Lord.
3: Amen.
0: The Lord be with you.
1: And with your spirit.
0: Lift up your hearts.
1: Lift them up to the Lord.
0: Let us give thanks to the Lord our God.
1: It is right and just.
0: It is truly right and just, our duty and our salvation, always and everywhere to give you thanks, Lord, Holy Father, Almighty and Eternal God, for the Lord Jesus, the King of glory, conqueror of sin and death, ascends to the highest heavens as the angels gaze in wonder. Mediator between God and man, judge of the world and Lord of hosts, he ascended not to distance himself from our lowly state, but that we, his members, might be confident of following where he, our head and founder, has gone before. Therefore, overcome with paschal joy, every land, every people exalts in your praise, and even the heavenly powers, with the angelic hosts, sing together the unending hymn of your glory as they acclaim.

of our Lord Jesus Christ. The time he was betrayed and entered willingly into his passion, he took bread and giving thanks broke it and gave it to his disciples saying, "Take this, all of you, and eat of it, for this is my body which will be given up for you."

In a similar way, when supper was ended, he took the chalice, and once more giving thanks, he gave it to his disciples, saying, "Take this, all of you, and drink from it, for this is the chalice of my blood, the blood of the new and eternal covenant, which will be poured out for you and for many for the forgiveness of sins. Do this in memory of me."

The mystery of faith. We proclaim your death, O Lord, and profess your resurrection until you come again. Therefore, as we celebrate the memorial of his death and resurrection, we offer you, Lord, the bread of life and the chalice of salvation, giving thanks that you have held us worthy to be in your presence and minister to you. Humbly we pray that partaking of the body and blood of Christ, we may be gathered into one by the Holy Spirit. Remember, Lord, your church spread throughout the world and bring her to the fullness of charity, together with Leo, our Pope, and Blaise, our Bishop, and all the clergy. Remember also our brothers and sisters who have fallen asleep in the hope of the resurrection, and all who have died in your mercy. Welcome them into the light of your face. Have mercy on us all, we pray, that with the Blessed Virgin Mary, Mother of God, with Blessed Joseph, her spouse, with the blessed apostles, and all the saints who have pleased you throughout the ages, we may merit to be co-heirs to eternal life and may praise and glorify you through your Son, Jesus Christ. Through him and with him and in him, O God, Almighty Father, in the unity of the Holy Spirit,

0: At the Savior's command, informed by divine teaching, we dare to say, Our Father,
1: who art in heaven, hallowed be thy name. Thy kingdom come, thy will be done, on earth as it is in heaven. Give us this day our daily bread, and forgive us our trespasses, as we forgive those who trespass against us. And lead us not into temptation, but deliver us from evil.
0: Deliver us, Lord, we pray, from every evil. Graciously grant peace in our days, that by the help of your mercy, we may be always free from sin and safe from all distress as we await the blessed hope and the coming of our Savior, Jesus Christ.
1: For the kingdom, the power, and the glory are yours, now and forever.
0: Lord Jesus Christ, who said to your apostles, Peace I leave you, my peace I give you, look not on our sins, but on the faith of your church, and graciously grant her peace and unity in accordance with your will, who live and reign forever and ever.
1: Amen.
0: The peace of the Lord be with you always.
1: And with your spirit.

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0: Body of Christ. 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
1: For those of you watching or listening, we invite you to make a spiritual communion. I wish, my Lord, to receive you with the purity, humility, and devotion with which your most holy mother received you, with the spirit and fervor of the saints.

0: 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Alleluia. Let us pray. As we celebrate by this divine banquet the heavenly victory of the blessed martyrs, St. Cristobal Magallanes and companions, we beseech you, Lord, to bestow victory on those who eat here below of the bread of life and to allow them to eat as victors from the tree of life in paradise, through Christ our Lord.
1: Amen.
0: The Lord be with you.
1: With your spirit.
0: May Almighty God bless you, the Father, and the Son, and the Holy Spirit.
1: Amen.
0: Go in peace.
1: Thanks be to God.
0: St. Michael the Archangel,
2: defend us in battle. Be our protection against the wickedness and snares of the devil. May God rebuke him, we humbly pray. And do thou, O Prince of the heavenly hosts, by the power of God, cast into hell Satan, and all evil spirits, who prowl about the world seeking to ruin souls.
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6: 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Legendary NASCAR driver Kyle Busch is dead at the age of 41. In a statement, NASCAR and Richard Childress Racing said, "We extend our deepest condolences to the Busch family, Richard Childress Racing, and the entire motorsport community." Earlier today, the Busch family posted he was hospitalized with a severe illness after he was abruptly pulled from the Coca-Cola 600 race at Charlotte Motor Speedway. The Department of Health and Human Services is issuing an advisory warning about children's screen time, highlighting its effects on sleep and mental health. The Surgeon General's warning says that harmful screen use among young people has become a public health concern. It notes that exposure often begins before a child's first birthday and increases with age. By adolescence, many kids spend more time on screens than they do sleeping or attending school. The impact on screen usage is being felt nationwide, as last month the Los Angeles Unified School District passed a resolution to restrict screen time in all classrooms. With the weather warming up, the Cleveland Clinic is offering advice on swim safety for children. Dr. Elizabeth Feldman says to keep young children safe, close gates, and secure the pool.
7: Take the toys out of the pool, because that can sometimes kind of draw the little ones in. Like, oh, I want to get that toy, right? So they're going to be more inclined to get in there and grab it.
6: The organization says swimmers should take breaks, stay hydrated, and there should be adults designated to keeping a close eye on children free from distractions. Drowning can happen silently without splashing or yelling, and severe brain injury can start after about 4 to 6 minutes without oxygen. Drowning is one of the top causes of death in young children. Keeping you connected with the church and the world 24 hours a day. I'm Mary Graham for listener-supported Relevant Radio.
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14: My name's not Bill. My name's Patrick Madrid. Good morning. Welcome. Here's my number, 888-914-9149. 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We'll get into high gear right now with John in California. Good morning, John. Welcome.
15: Good morning, Patrick. How are you?
14: I am well, thank you, John. What's going on, man?
15: Yeah, so this topic that I want to ask you, I really want to value your comment about this. So, you know, about the freedom of religion here in America, when I, you know, when I became a naturalized U.S. citizen, I embraced this, you know, having no religion at all, or you can practice any religion. I want to ask you about that, but I want to have a follow-up question after this. I want to have a follow-up.
14: Okay. Do you want to put the first part into a question format? That might help me a little bit.
15: Mm-hmm. Okay. Okay. I think if it's okay, if it's protected in the Constitution, in the U.S. Constitution, and why does the other, who have contentious about different religion or if it's in the U.S. Constitution and why would they have contentious? Why?
14: Who are they? Who are the they that you're talking about?
15: I don't want to name. Maybe I'm just going to say I don't want to name a particular group.
14: Okay. But, so let me see if I can put it into words for you. In the United States, enshrined in the Constitution, we have the principle of freedom of religion. Not freedom from religion, but freedom of religion, First Amendment. Congress shall make no law respecting an establishment of religion or prohibiting the free exercise thereof. We call that, you know, the freedom of religion. And there are people who have turned that around. I'm going to anticipate what I think your question is. By that, I mean, whether we want to use the term liberal or left-wing or Democrats or whatever the term is that you prefer, who seek to frame this rather as society has a freedom from religion insofar as religion should be prohibited from public displays on public grounds, like a manger scene at a state capitol, for example. Is that what you have in mind? Is that the nature of the question, or am I missing the point?
15: I think what you said is a portion of it, but not the whole picture.
14: All right, get me all the way there then. What's the nub of the issue for you, John?
15: Okay, just for an experience. So when I attended a different church, and when I think I mentioned about, oh, I love Catholic, even though I'm not active, I am not an active, participant, but I practice it.
14: You know what? We're going to run out of time. It would be helpful, John, if you could just sort of like put it into a mm-hmm. question form. It would just make it easier for me to follow what you're saying.
15: Okay, maybe it's more like a state a comment.
14: Okay.
15: It's not a, okay, let's see. So I don't know why would someone hate, I don't know if it's hating you as a person or hating a group. When it, like I said, we have this freedom to choose. We have the freedom to choose, but I don't know why this person are having this animosity, okay, towards, let's say towards Catholic or maybe other group. Okay, so I don't know why. So if help me here, Patrick.
14: I'll try.
15: I know. So just the animosity, because I want to clear the air.
14: Is somebody in your life hassling you for being Catholic? Is that what's going on?
15: If not that, maybe just being in that church.
14: Okay. Well, I don't really know what to say other than that's life, in the sense that in this life, you're going to meet people who just don't like the fact that you believe in God, or they'll give you a hard time for that. They don't like the fact that you're Catholic. They don't like the fact that you like the traditional Latin Mass, or that you don't like the traditional Latin Mass. I mean, it can take a million and one different forms. But if what you're driving at is that somebody in your life is giving you a hard time for believing in God or being religious, I would just say that's life. Deal with it.
16: That's life.
14: That's what I'd say. And in its particular form, you know, I don't know to what extent this even gets anywhere close to the idea of the First Amendment and the fact that Congress shall make no law respecting an establishment of religion or prohibiting the free exercise thereof, because that pertains to the freedom that religious people have from government coercion. It also, of course, includes a prohibition on the government establishing a state religion, like the Church of England, for example. The United States Constitution prohibits that. So there are endless discussions and debates about what is the actual meaning of the Establishment Clause, what does the Free Exercise Clause mean, what does it actually mean in day-to-day life. But from what you're telling me, it just sounds like you have someone in your life who's being obnoxious or oppressive because they don't like something about your religion.
15: Yeah.
14: So I would just say that's life. Deal with it. You know, life's okay. Too short.
15: Okay. So the follow-up, yes, the follow-up, I have this follow-up, okay. Which I think is very important. Yeah. Because, you know...
14: Get me to the follow-up quickly, John, because we'll run out of time.
15: Yes, because I know Jesus respected human free will. We're not robots to be programmed.
14: Right. No,
15: we're not programmed to be like that. So we have free will. This is what how God created us.
14: Right.
15: We have,
14: so just tell me what this follow-up question is, please.
15: Sure. Yes. So with that, it's just a humor. Maybe it's not a question before I let you go, Patrick.
14: Yeah. His call dropped. Sometimes cell signals do that. Sorry about that. 888-914-9149. We'll go to Ann now in Windlake, Wisconsin. Good morning, Ann.
17: Good morning, Patrick. Thank you for taking my call.
14: You are most welcome.
17: I just need some advice. I attended 16 years of Catholic school along with my 8 siblings, and I went to a Catholic university, all girls Catholic university. One of their majors is fashion design, and I went to their fashion show. And halfway through, they have some men dressed up in the women's clothing with high heels and makeup and the whole thing. I had an issue with it.
14: I bet
17: so I
14: you
17: called
14: did.
17: The university. Yeah. Huh. I called the university and asked for pastoral ministry, told her what it was about, and I said, this is against the Catholic Church, this is a Catholic university, and the designer was transitioning on top of it.
14: Now, you are currently a university student, or this happened a while back?
17: No, this just happened last week, and I'm an alumni.
14: I got it. Okay, got it. So you happened to be there on campus where you went, and this happened, right?
17: We went to see the fashion show. They have an annual fashion show.
14: Got it. Okay, I understand.
17: And open to the public, you know. So some other alumni and I went, and this is what happened. And I was very disturbed by it. So I called the university, and I told them how I felt, and they said, that's not against the Catholic Church. And I said, well, I'm most certainly that it is. And she said, I'll have the theologian call you right back. Mm. Well, they never called back. So then I called the school sisters in Notre Dame, which is the order, and told them about it. They said they'd have someone in charge call me back. I gave it a couple times. No one ever returned my call. And
14: I'm not surprised.
17: I'm just wondering.
14: I'm sorry to say I'm not surprised. Well, I'm not surprised that they try to duck this issue.
17: I'm just wondering what I should do, because I looked for the next step up. It says the bishop has no jurisdiction, and I just don't know if I should let this go, or I certainly won't be given any more money there. I was wondering some advice or your opinion on this.
14: I have the same opinion you do, that this is, it's scandalous. It is unnecessary, to say the least. And I've seen situations like this before, in which a university or a college will carefully maneuver its language in such a way that it can no longer fall under the direct jurisdiction of the local bishop. In fact, I'm aware of a few of these colleges in which they, or universities, in which they have maneuvered to even proactively exclude the local bishop from being on the board of trustees, because they know that the bishop would exert his authority or his influence to prevent them from doing things like this. So this is I see it as a disease of academia that has infected not only religious orders that run these institutions, but many of the minds of the academics and administrators in these institutions have become diseased as a result of this ideological onslaught. And so in a case where there is no legal provision, they've arranged it in such a way that the bishop can't say boo, well, there's really not much you can do. If you are a donor, as many alumni are, I would certainly encourage you, Anne. I know you don't need to be encouraged, but I would encourage you nonetheless to not donate any more money to this institution as an alumna, and to let them know why you're not going to donate anymore, because you have betrayed your Catholic identity. And you're leading people astray. You're causing scandal. This is, not only clearly against the church's moral teaching with regard to sexual issues, it's clearly against the biblical teachings. You know, St. Paul talks about this. He talks about in Romans chapter 1, the whole idea of the effeminacy and homosexuality, and how this is a real sin. This is something that in Scripture you will find prohibitions of. And the Catholic Church upholds all those things, not because we want to be mean to anybody, but because it strikes against the moral tradition, the moral code, rather, that Jesus gives us, that the Bible gives us, that the Church has always taught. So you're on the right track. You are correct in your reaction. Your sensibilities are correct. I affirm them. I don't know what you can do substantively beyond letting them know you'll never get another penny from me, and I'm deeply outraged by this. They might brush it off and not care, perhaps, but at least you've taken a stand and you've done something, that has some practical value by telling them no more money. And maybe you can even say, and I'm going to tell all my other friends, my other fellow alumni, that they too should stop giving any money to the school until you stop this nonsense.
17: Okay. I just didn't know where to go with this, because I felt I had an obligation to do something.
14: I would agree. And it's an obligation in justice. It's also an obligation in charity, because you will be admonishing a sinner, or sinners in this case. Well, we're all sinners, obviously, but in a particular way, the people who are responsible for doing this kind of thing need to have some rebuke. And that's a good thing when it's done properly. So having a letter in which you lay out your reasons why you're offended by this, you don't want to see it anymore, please stop doing this. And in the meantime, I'm not going to send you any money. I would make sure that the bishop of the diocese in which this institution is located gets a copy of that. And again, you're making a statement, you're doing something concrete. I don't think it's likely to cause the needle to move. I don't think they're going to call an emergency meeting and say, oh my gosh, did you see this letter from Anne? She's not going to give us any more money. We better rethink this whole drag show thing. You know, I don't think that's going to happen.
17: Okay.
14: Would that it did, but you know what I'm saying?
17: Yes. Yes.
14: But I affirm you. I'm with you. I mean, I just wish more people would have the common sense like you do to look at stupid things their alma mater does and say, I'm not going to tolerate that. That's something up with which I will not put. And that if only enough alumni felt like you did, and even if they do feel like you do, if only there were enough of them who were galvanized sufficiently to take the next step, close the pocketbook, stop writing checks, write some stern letters of rebuke, maybe it might change. But at least you're doing something.
17: Okay. But they don't pay any consequences for this behavior?
14: They will in the end. Nobody goes unpunished in the end. We'll all have to answer for our own lives, as Jesus says. So in God's timing, all of this will eventually be redressed. In the meantime, you may not have the satisfaction of seeing them. Look at Cyrus. This is getting too much for Cyrus.
16: I have some for Anne, too, if
14: the,
16: she needs
14: the duct tape, Anne, if your head's going to explode. You want some, Anne? Here's a slice. Give Anne a slice. So those are my thoughts. I wish I could say, if you only did this, or if you wrote that, or if you pushed this button, it would all get better.
17: Yeah.
14: If only. But mm-hmm. You're right to be bothered by it.
17: Okay. That's what I wanted to know, if I should go any further, what I could do. So I guess that's it.
14: Do you have any fellow alumna, since it was an all-girls school?
17: I have three sisters.
14: Alumni, I should say.
17: Yeah, I have three sisters. I have friends. So I guess I'll contact them. I did speak to my parish priest, and he told me, even though the bishop has no jurisdiction, I should still write a letter to him.
14: I would. And It might even be even more effective if your sisters all have, if they're married and you all have different married last names, it will even more give the appearance of like Gideon's army, this small group of people that appear much larger, because it will give the added sense that, you know, all these different people with different last names who went here. So there's something there as well. But I would maybe, if you want to take another step, would be to get in touch with some of your fellow classmates and poll them and find out how they feel about it. And who knows, maybe you can get a for real boycott of donating to this college, get a letter writing campaign going. Those things can be very effective when they're done in sufficient numbers. I don't know if you want to go to all that trouble, but that's another option.
17: Yeah, I do. I feel like I have to do something. And thank goodness I was going to take my little granddaughters, and I didn't.
14: Oh, yeah. How do you explain to an 8-year-old girl why that man is dressed like a woman?
17: Exactly.
14: Yeah. I'm with you.
17: Oh. Okay, well, thank you so much for your advice. I appreciate it very much.
14: You got it, Ann. Thank you. Sorry it came to that, but life's rich pageant of weird things that go on. Isn't that the truth? We'll take a quick time out. We'll come back. The number is 888-914-9149. 888-914-9149. Oh my gosh. Cyrus.

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8: All right, 888-914-9149. We'll go back to the phones. Excuse me. Let's go to Jody in Las Vegas. Good morning, Jody.
9: Good morning, Patrick.
8: I'm you're the coffee lady.
9: I love your
8: yes.
9: show.
8: How are you?
9: Sometimes. I'm doing well, thank you. I had a question about patron saints.
8: Okay.
9: I was wondering if there was a limit to the amount of patron saints a person has. And the reason I ask is because I was listening to a story about Saint Rita. I forgot of whatever. I don't remember where Saint Rita of something, but
8: Kasha?
9: Saint
8: Rita
9: of
8: Kasha, maybe?
9: Yes.
8: Okay.
9: Yes. And so, and they were saying that her patron saints were Saint John the Baptist, Saint Nicholas, and Saint Augustine. And I was kind of surprised because I didn't know if that's something reserved for religious. And then it made me sort of think, what's the difference between, let's say, my confirmation saint and like a patron saint?
8: Yeah.
9: Does that make sense?
8: Sure. Yeah. So your saint, the saint's name who, well, let me put this way, your baptismal name, if your parents named you for a saint, that would be your baptismal name. So
9: okay.
8: In your case, I'm guessing that Jody is short perhaps for a longer name, maybe. Now, it could be a middle name that's for a saint. Not everybody names their kids with saints' names, but when they do, that would be considered your namesake. And yes, a kind of patron saint for you. Like St. Patrick is meaningful to me because of my name. But the confirmation right. name is an added name that you choose so that you can, even in a more particular way, identify with the saint whom you not only admire and emulate, but also whom you ask to pray for you in a particular way. This is mm-hmm. not certainly something that's reserved for religious men and women. And by that, for those who don't know what that means, men and women who, say, women who become religious sisters or nuns, and men who become monks or friars, they go into a religious order. That's a really strong, long-standing custom that they do that, take a new name. It's not always the case. They don't always have to do that. But in some orders, mm-hmm. it's very, very much the tradition. And it's a sign of you're leaving the world now and you're leaving the world behind now. And by adopting a new name, or really you're more likely given a new name by the order, it has those connotations. But it's not only for them. You can do that too. And there is no limit. You can have, in an informal way, as many patron saints as you wish. You typically, when you're confirmed, you would choose a name, like a saint. But it's not required that you choose only one saint. So let's say you liked St. Dominic and St. Andrew, or St. Rita and St. Teresa. You could be Rita Teresa. Or you could even add a third name if you wanted to do that. There's no limit. There's a custom, but there's no limit. Is that what you're getting at?
9: It is. And so you're saying even for like a person that gets confirmed, I think most people just choose one, it seems like. I'm not sure. But so they could actually choose three if they chose to?
8: Yeah, if you wanted to. Now, as I say, it's not customary. It's not typical. Okay. But there's no like rule or anything that says you can't. Same thing with baptismal names. One of the names that's always stuck with me is the full name of Miguel Hidalgo, who was a Catholic priest who was a precursor to the Mexican Revolution at the beginning of the 20th century. He was a big figure in fomenting the revolution against Spain and gaining independence from Mexico. And his name was, get this, Miguel Gregorio Antonio Ignacio Hidalgo Costilla y Gallaga. Mandarte via Señor. Now, the first four or five of those are saints' names. So his parents, they went for broke, didn't they?
9: Yeah, oh, he's definitely in heaven.
8: Well,
9: I mean,
8: maybe.
9: Well, obviously.
8: Yeah, who knows, maybe. But, I mean, to me, that's always been an interesting example of a dude that had a ton of saints' names when he was baptized.
9: I love that. We should bring that back. All right. Well, essentially, it does. So even if you're already confirmed, is there a way to have another patron saint if you've already been confirmed? Or
8: if you wish to do so, but it would be informal, unless you wanted to like legally change your name, you could do that too if you wanted to spend the money. But if you wanted to informally think of yourself as Jody, Maria, Teresa, Margarita, you know, and in your own mind, think of that. Nothing wrong with that, but it would be informal. And since you probably already have been confirmed, it'd be past the point now where you would, you know, formally have a confirmation name in addition to the one you have. But
9: correct.
8: It's really up to you.
9: Beautiful. I love that. Okay, that explains it. Thank you so much.
8: You are welcome. And again, what kind of coffee are you drinking? Because I think all the people who need a jolt would like to buy whatever it is you're drinking.
9: It's the extra cup that does it. That's what it is.
8: Is that
9: while
8: what
9: I'm
8: it
9: waiting.
8: Is?
9: It's like, oh, I'll just have another cup.
8: There
9: yeah, I was like halfway through my third cup, so that's
10: Give
9: probably
10: worth
8: All right, Jody.
11: Coffee
8: Thank
11: for
8: you.
11: Closes only.
8: That's true. Well, Jody closed it. Coffee
10: That's
8: is for closers.
10: I'm getting 100 cups of coffee, starting now.
8: Always be closing, Cyrus. Do not forget that. ABC. ABC, always be closing.
11: Coffee's for closers only.
8: That's true. Let's go to Tracy in, where is she? Waukesha, Wisconsin. Hi, Tracy.
12: Hi, Patrick. I have a question, a comment and a question
8: okay.
12: from the other caller, Anne. My question is, We have a director of liturgy who is an openly gay man. He has gone to the Catholic school's fundraiser with his partner, and I don't know if he is a practicing Catholic, or a practicing homosexual or not. It's I guess really none of my business. But how does the church feel about, because I have brought it to the priests and how I disagree with it. But if someone in, you know, whether it's a priest or, you know, a director of something within the parish, how does the Catholic Church view that? And then also our archdiocese, I've gone to couples retreats in Wisconsin at a Jesuit retreat center, and they have had not the coordinator, and I don't know who picks the speakers, you know, the weekend speakers, mm-hmm. but they have been openly, the last one we went to, I believe it's just the last one, and then the one that we were going to go to this October, we investigated, we wanted to know more about the people, because the last one we went to was absolutely horrible in how they really only didn't talk about marriage. They talked about being sympathetic to the LGBTQ community. They talked mostly about social justice with race. And we were just absolutely, we almost left like the first night because we were so unhappy with, and we did tell some of the priests there. And at one point, I have some family members that are openly gay, and they have been for a number of years. And how do I deal with that? How do I approach them? I went to one of the sisters, and she refused to talk to me about it. Mm-hmm. She didn't feel comfortable talking to me about it. And I was really taken aback by that. They have also had literature, you know, magazines that promote the LGBTQ community. So my question is, you know, what are your thoughts about that?
8: Okay. I think just like you do, or I presume that you do, that this is A, incongruous to be in a position of ministry at a parish and living a life that's at variance with the church's teaching, number one. So it's incongruent. Number two, it's a source of scandal. And what did Jesus say? He talked about scandal a few times.

0: including, you know, in this world, scandals will come, but woe to that man by whom scandals come. A scandal, from the Greek word, there is a stumbling block. It causes people to stumble. And in this case, it's a scandal insofar as it, by the very fact that somebody is fulfilling a ministry and is not really eligible to fulfill it due to living a life that's contrary to and publicly known to be contrary, that's an important part of it, to the church's teaching, it is a stumbling block for people who will look upon that and say, oh, well, I guess it's okay then. And maybe that's not my bag, but if it's okay for him to do that, and he can be a lector or he can be an extraordinary minister of Holy Communion or whatever, well, then I guess I can do what I want to do and still feel good about myself. That's a way in which scandal can propagate. It's not the only way. So this is a real problem. It's certainly not the first time and won't be the last, unfortunately, where you have people who have been put in positions of ministry. I'm talking about lay people here. And the church's, you know, the church's approach to this is, among other things that would make you qualified for this, you have to be baptized, you have to be confirmed, you have to be in good standing, and you have to be living a life that's consistent with Catholic teaching. And if you're not, then the church's message is, hey, get out of here. Or, I'm sorry, it's not, hey, get out of here. The church's message is, straighten up and fly right. Get right with God. Get your life back on track. We would love to have you help in ministry, but in order to do so, you have to be consistently living a life, making an honest effort to live a life that is in keeping with the gospel. And the sickness, or the factor that I think outrages many people like yourself, is when they see a priest, or even sadly at times even a bishop, who might go along with that. And you're saying, why? Why would that be the case? And in some instances, there's really nothing, practically speaking, that you or I could do to change it. But in the meantime, love and compassion, we're not here to judge anybody. We're not the morality police. But we do know that the church teaches that we should be consistent in our manner of life, so that it is congruent, so that it's consistent with this ministry that we're trying to help with. That's what being in good standing with the church means, in living that life that's consistent with the gospel. So in any given parish, the pastor may take that very seriously and act accordingly, but in some parishes, it may be seen exactly the opposite. Like, there's nothing wrong with this, everything's okay. You know, don't say anything. You're the hater if you dare to speak about it. You're the one who's turned into the bad guy if you raise your voice about it, which is exactly the opposite of how it should be. But sometimes that is the way it is, unfortunately.
1: And, you know, my response, I absolutely agree with you. Nobody that comes into the only perfect person without sin was Jesus. And I understand that.
0: Mary was
1: without sin. I'm a sinner.
0: Mary was
1: without sin. And Mary was without sin. Yes, thank you. Thank you. Thank you for bringing that up. And my thing is, you know, we're all sinners. Nobody is perfect when we come into Mass. And, you know, we're supposed to pray for each other and pray for the conversion of hearts, pray for, you know, holy souls the souls in purgatory. And that's what I do, is I pray for the conversion of hearts, not just the people within the parish,
0: sure,
1: but also people in leadership. And you know, I would never turn somebody away. I would never ever say, well, since you're a sinner, you can't come to our parish. I mean, I welcome people to come.
0: Jesus didn't turn, let me jump in. Jesus didn't turn people away. Jesus beckoned all sinners. In fact, he said, I have come not for the people who are healthy, but for the people who are sick, which is all of us. But maybe if you are talking about this to somebody, you can use some examples, because this is it's a proclivity. We all have our own innate proclivities, but this is a decision on anyone's part to act in a certain way. It's an activity that somebody can say no to, but chooses to engage in. Here's an analogy. Would you be comfortable with your kids getting on the school bus every day with a bus driver who has had some DUIs and has got an ongoing drinking problem? You're going to say no, no way. And furthermore, you'd say he should not be driving a bus because he's not qualified to drive the bus. Well, that's just how he is. Right. It makes him happy. It makes him happy. And, you know, he likes it. Yeah, but he's not qualified to be a bus driver for school kids because he has this disqualifying thing in his life. He's free to do it if he wants to. It's not good for him, but he's free to do it. But he's not free to be a bus driver for kids because of the danger that it puts them in. That's just an analogy, but it is, I think, a helpful analogy to see that when people make lifestyle choices, there should be inevitably some kind of consequence if it endangers other people. And the danger in this case is not merely to his own soul, but to the souls of other people that are going to be scandalized as a result. Go ahead.
1: So what would you suggest I do? You may have already said that, but what would you, is there any action that should I take than, you know, the fervent prayer?
0: Well, that, of course, fervent prayer is always going to be the case. Again, love and compassion. We're not here to judge anybody. But when somebody's actions are creating problems for other people and are cause of public scandal, that's when there's a context within which taking some kind of action is appropriate. And that would be, in your case, you write a letter to the pastor. You've already talked to him. It's probably not going to do anything. It's not going to move the needle, most likely. But at least you document it, send a copy to the bishop. Beyond that, there's not much more you can do. I mean, you can't go to war over something like this. You do the best you can. That way, you've done what you can do, and then you move on with your life, and you pray for the people involved, and that's what I would do.
1: Okay. Well, thank you very much for taking my call. I appreciate it.
0: You're welcome, Tracy. Good to talk to you. And as ever, just want to reemphasize as we go to our break right now, love and compassion, speak the truth in love. You're not the morality police, nor am I. You're not here to judge, nor am I. But if we follow what Jesus said, and he says things like, when scandals come, woe to that man or woman by whom these scandals come, that's a warning we should heed, don't you think?

0: Women need to know that the pro-life community will love and support them long after the child is born. And that's why there are well over 3,400 community-based pregnancy care centers across America.
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2: This is Archbishop Timothy Broglio of the Archdiocese for the Military Services of the United States of America. 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Remember, O most gracious Virgin Mary, that never was it known that anyone who fled to thy protection, implored thy help, or sought thy intercession was left unaided. 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O Mother of the Word incarnate, despise not my petitions, but in thy mercy, hear and answer me. 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
7: Oh, and I don't know if Nancy's listening right now, but if she is, I know what she's rolling her eyes and thinking, you crack yourself up, don't you?
10: That's exactly. That's my wife does the same thing. Like, who are your jokes for? I'm like, they're for me.
7: Yeah. I mean, isn't that obvious?
10: Yeah, duh.
7: Oh, my gosh. All right. You got me. You got me good there, Cyrus. Yeah, I like that.
10: Put a mark on the wall. Column.
7: Yeah. 888-914-9149. How about Pete in Chicago? Hi, Pete.
11: Patrick, how you doing? Thank you
7: for taking my call.
11: Good. Hey, you know, this topic that Ann brought up is, you're talking about it even more now, and I'm glad you are, because the problem is more prevalent than the Catholic Archdiocese is really letting it be known. They're sort of covering it up. And I wish, if they want to evangelize, let these institutions, I wish they would come online and give their reasons why they're doing it. I mean, they're good. They're good people. They have their issues, obviously. But why? I wish these institutions, and I'm going to throw the. There's a couple. I went to a couple colleges. I went to a graduation where the valedictorians were transitioning, and these are Catholic. This was a Catholic high school, and so I wish these institutions. They're doing it. They're good people. I mean, they're not killing anybody. But I wish they could speak up and give their side and bring it out into the open, and let's debate it more, because this problem is a lot bigger than what you're, you know, the Archdiocese is presenting. You know.
7: All right, let me jump in here. I agree with you that the problem is widespread, and it's not localized to the United States. It seems to be a Western problem in ways that you don't see, for example, in Africa. And in this, for whatever the reasons are, it is a problem of, it's a widespread problem. Now, what I would propose is that, number one, at the local level, at the most local level, that you and I, we show good example, we know what's true, we know what the church teaches, we know what Jesus said, and we live accordingly, we raise our families that way, and when necessary, we speak out as needed. And at a broader level, of course, we're always going to be praying for the people who are involved. But the thing to remember is people who hold these views, people who buy into this ideology, don't care what you think. They do not care. And they're going to do what they're going to do for as long as they're going to do it. And part of my view, at least, part of having a realistic approach to the topic is that these are things that exist in the Lord's church that I'm not in charge of fixing, because it's not my church. I have my role to play, like you have your role to play, and we're called to be faithful in that regard. But ultimately, these are things that the Lord will solve in due time in his own way through things like papal elections and people, men who are named bishops and men who are ordained priests. I mean, there is a structure that we live within as Catholics that is not subject to American-style democracy and popular vote and things like that. The church is just not arranged that way. So I concur with you on the points that I just mentioned. And I think where some people become, I don't know, and this may not describe you at all, but I've known people who become so riled by these things and so cynical about them that it really almost destroys them from the inside out. And they lose their sense of perspective. Not you, I'm not saying you, Pete. But that's why what I advocate for is what I was saying earlier, is that

0: at a certain point, there's only so much you can do. It's not defeatism, it's realism. And entrust it all to the Lord. Do you see where I'm coming from? Even if you don't agree with me, does that make sense, what I'm saying, Pete?
1: It makes total sense, and that's what my father told me. Just pray for him. That's all he would say. And then I agree with the others you're saying. And again, I come across these people, and they're good people, and they are good people. They don't cause harm, but it just that part of it just drives me a little crazy. But as my father would say, pray for him. That's all he would tell me.
0: Fair enough.
1: I agree with that. I agree what you're saying.
0: 100%. Good people. I understand what you're saying too, Pete. And I don't want to. I mean, I'm not here to argue. Believe me. But there can be people who are good in many ways, but who are bad in certain ways. You can have people who are nice to be around. They can crack a joke. They might, be kind to animals, give money to charity, not cheat on their taxes and things like that, and yet still do things that are harmful to themselves and to society. So I'm not advocating at all that we go to war over things like this. But at the same time, we have a right to say, wait a minute, that's not right. That shouldn't happen. And all the more reason, if you're an alumnus, for example, to close the pocketbook and say, I'm never going to give you a dime as an alumnus if this is the way you're going to spend my money on drag shows and other things like that. And, you know, there's a little bit of pain there. And sometimes things don't change unless there's a little bit of pain involved, like financial pain.
1: Right.
0: I don't know.
1: Right. I appreciate your fortitude and your ability to talk about this. Thank you.
0: Thank you, Pete. I appreciate the opportunity. Claudia's next in Minneapolis. Hello, Claudia.
2: Hello. I just want to make a comment for the lady who was able to dodge the drag queen show, taking her granddaughters to her alumni school. So I deal with the whole LGBTQ in our family. And we live in Minnesota, and we're about the most liberal state on the planet. But I could get bent out of shape pretty easily. And I go back to
0: that. You think I'm bent out of shape, or do you think you're bent out?
2: No. I'm just saying we have to be careful that we don't focus on, we got to fix this, which you did, right, Jesse? You said we can't fix it. But I should take a step back. We are dealing with spiritual warfare, spiritual battle. This is demonic. And we need to first go to prayer, adoration, divine mercy, and the surrender novena keeps me balanced and focused. And I do write letters and I do take stands, but I have to go in with a right heart. I can't go in. It keeps me from being mean-spirited. So I just wanted to add that we have to remember that we're dealing not in flesh and blood, but powers and principalities unseen. Mm-hmm. And I also read Ephesians 5 about the spiritual armor. Yeah. That keeps me balanced.
0: That's very good. Very good advice. And I concur with you. Because the evil one doesn't really care what the particular sin is that will drag somebody to hell. He's indifferent to it as long as it works. So if it's a sexual, lifestyle issue, hey, if it works, it works. Let's use it. If it's pride, if it's avarice, if it's feeling holier than thou or judging people, beyond what we should judge their actions for. I mean, anything will work. And if it works, he'll use it. So that to me is part of the, and I'll offer you this for your consideration, Claudia. It's part of the other side of the coin of scandal. So Jesus talks about woe to that man by whom scandals come, etc. But the thing is, we have an obligation to not be scandalized. And what I mean by that is that root word in the Greek for scandal means a stumbling block. It causes people to stumble and fall and get hurt, etc. So we have to be nimble and sure-footed and not allow ourselves to be tripped up by these things, which, getting back to the point you're making, is prayer, seeing this in the bigger picture of God's providence, doing our best and leaving it to God when it's necessary to do that. So that helps me a lot. I hope that helps you.
2: Yeah. Yeah. I think it's the scripture being as wise as serpent as it is and as doves. And that keeps me balanced when I go to prayer, not to go off on my own, grind my

0: axe, because if you're grinding your axe with people, they will sense it, and that will push them away, versus if they sense truth spoken with charity, but not mincing words. That's kind of what I was trying to point, but thank you, Patrick.
1: Oh, you're most welcome, Claudia. I think you and I are definitely on the same page. Do you like Fleetwood Mac by chance?
0: I'm sorry, what's that?
1: Do you like Fleetwood Mac?
0: I haven't listened to him much, but
1: you're open?
0: Why do you ask?
1: Well, just a tangent, because they have a song called Go Your Own Way. And sometimes that's all you can do is just say to somebody, you know what? Go your own way, man. I'm going to go my way. You go yours. And let's see what happens.
0: Right. And it's in God's hand, like you said. So
1: I agree. And that's on the Rumors album. Cyrus, did I ever tell you about that one time I saw Fleetwood Mac?
2: Wait, what?
1: In concert?
2: You saw Fleetwood Mac live?
1: I never told you about that.
2: Nope, never. Not once.
1: 1977, they were touring the Rumors album.
2: You lucky dog.
1: I know. Someday I'll tell you about that story.
2: I can't wait.
1: It's a true story. Let's go to Yon in Wisconsin. Y-O-N. Good morning, Yon.
3: Mr. Yon here.
1: Yes, sir.
3: Okay. I have trouble with my schizophrenia and my hyperactivity, ADD, and bipolar.
1: Okay.
3: I need help. Someone to pray for me so that I can have better focus on Jesus and Christ and praying. I need someone to pray for me so I have a better outlook on life.
1: Oh, man. Can I pray for you right now?
3: Yes.
1: Would that be okay? All right, great. So I'm going to pray for you, Yon, and I'm going to pray using the words of Hebrews 13, verses 20 through 21. So this is going to be a prayer specifically for you and your petition to the Lord for this request. In the name of the Father, and of the Son, and of the Holy Spirit, amen. Now, may the God of peace, who brought up again from the dead our Lord Jesus, the great shepherd of the sheep, by the blood of the eternal covenant, equip Yon with everything good that he may do his will, working in him that which is pleasing in his sight, through Jesus Christ, to whom be glory forever and ever. Amen. In the name of the Father, and of the Son, and of the Holy Spirit. Amen. Well, we all prayed for you right now, Yon, and we'll keep praying for you, okay?
3: Okay. I need suggestions how I can focus more on Jesus.
1: That's a great question. I would suggest what you're already doing is a good first step. Keep listening to relevant radio. Are you able to listen to the radio much during the day or only for a short time?
3: A long time.
1: Okay, great. So I would suggest just keep that going, because on Relevant Radio 24/7, you're going to be hearing prayers, Bible readings, instruction, exhortation, encouragement, information. I mean, it's endless what you'll get on Relevant Radio, and it's all about Jesus. So, I mean, there are great books. Go to church, of course, if you have a Catholic church near you, which I'm sure you do. Pop in. Spend some time with Jesus in the Blessed Sacrament. Maybe if you're free during the day, go to Mass on Sunday. If you can go to Mass more frequently, even better. Get a picture of Jesus. Get a rosary that's got a crucifix. Most rosaries do. Have an image of the Lord with you. And in the meantime, in addition to the sacraments and prayer and all that, just keep listening to Relevant Radio, and you'll be constantly immersed in focusing on Jesus. You know what I mean?
3: But I'm going to catechism. I'm going to be confirmed Catholic in June.
1: Wonderful. I'm really happy to hear that. Congratulations.
3: And I'm living with my spiritual brother and varsity brother. He's helping me out, so I get a place of my own.
1: We will pray for you, Yon. We will keep praying for you. So let Relevant Radio be a lifeline. Keep us tuned in, and we'll keep praying for you. I promise you that. Hang in there.

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2: 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The DOJ is announcing more than a dozen new indictments in its fraud crackdown in Minnesota. Assistant Attorney General for Fraud Enforcement Colin McDonald made the announcement today.
3: Today, we are announcing criminal charges against 15 defendants in Minnesota for fraud schemes that targeted over $90 million in taxpayer dollars.
2: He said the fraud impacted seven Medicaid programs and cost taxpayers $90 million. McDonald went on to call fraud a crisis in Minnesota, and this was only the beginning of the DOJ's work in the state. Today's announcement came as the former executive director for the Minneapolis nonprofit Feed Our Future was sentenced to over 40 years in prison for fraud. Pope Leo XIV addressed a group of non-resident ambassadors to the Holy See and expressed his wish that their mission may strengthen dialogue, deepen mutual understanding, and contribute to the peace so greatly needed in our world. The pontiff said, "No nation, no society, and no international order can call itself just and humane if it measures its success solely by power or prosperity while neglecting those who live at the margins. Indeed," he said, "Christ's love for the least and the forgotten compels us to reject every form of selfishness that leaves the poor and the vulnerable invisible." A Tennessee execution was halted today after prison officials were unable to find a vein for a lethal injection. The attorney for Tony Carruthers claims he was tortured as officers searched for an hour for the right vein. Carruthers was convicted for the 1994 kidnapping and murder of three people, but several groups, including Kim Kardashian, have asked for the case to be reopened based on new DNA technology. Keeping you connected with the church and the world, this is listener-supported Relevant Radio.
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7: Look, I told y'all Patrick's crazy, right?
8: You never know what you're going to hear on the Patrick Madrid Show, that's for sure. 888-914-9149. Yeah. That's okay. You can let him stay, Cyrus. He's obviously enjoying the show.
7: Hey, Eddie is welcome and here anytime.
8: Anytime. I like how he just sits in the corner and observes.
7: He just laughs.
8: Yeah. Tony in California, good morning and welcome.
9: Oh, good morning, Patrick. Yeah, I just wanted to say, que viva Cristo Rey.
8: Viva!
9: Que viva. Yeah, today's the Feast of the Mexican Martyrs and the Memorial of the Mexican Martyrs. So a long time ago, back when Lighthouse Media had their CD stands, you can get a CD. I heard one of your CDs about
8: Battle for the Faith in Mexico.
9: The Battle for the Faith in Mexico. And you made a lot of connections between what happened in Mexico and the Enlightenment. So I just wanted, for anyone that doesn't know what happened in Mexico, maybe if you could explain, and also the connection with the ideas of the Enlightenment.
8: Sure, I'll take a run at that. And I assume that I don't know if Lighthouse Catholic Media still exists in that same form that it did, say, 10, 20 years ago. I believe it was subsumed into the Augustine Institute. I might be wrong about that, but I think that people who are interested would be able to find it there. It was the result of, so I just looked it up. It's available, the video at least is available through formed.org. So that's a source. And I also see that the raw video of the talk that I gave back in, 2008, almost 20 years ago, I gave the talk at a Deep in History conference for the Coming Home Network. And the entirety of the talk is available on YouTube. So that's another way of, in fact, I'll grab that and Cyrus can post it out there for those who are interested. I didn't know it was circulating that way. But in any case, in the talk, I make this point, which you probably remember, and that is that, you know, we consider this strange, anomalous chapter in the history of Mexico, and that is that the government turned against the church and sought to persecute the Catholic Church out of existence, to stomp on it, to kill it, to eradicate it. And this was in the primarily in the 1920s, but it really began in the 19-teens. So in the talk, as you may remember, Tony, I said, we can't consider this chapter in Mexican history without asking the question, how did this happen? Where did this come from? How do you go from a 99% Catholic country going all the way back to the time the Spaniards arrived and then began to conquer the Aztecs and everything that happened there? But once you get into kind of like the Spanish colonial and then the mass conversions of the indigenous peoples to the Catholic faith, how does a almost entirely Catholic country suddenly swing in the direction of atheist Freemasonry in the government, so to the point where it's trying to destroy and exterminate the Catholic Church? That's where the issue of the Enlightenment comes in, as I detail in the talk. And it's not an exhaustive explanation, but I point out that the Enlightenment in Western Europe largely pivoted on the belief that that human intellect was the pinnacle of authority and importance. Not the church, not the Bible, not religious beliefs and those kind of things, but human inquiry, science and scientific inquiry, and human knowledge. So among the various Enlightenment thinkers, whom I briefly mention in the talk, I just talk about how the rise of the Enlightenment fueled Freemasonry, which was not the same thing, but it was propelled by the rise of the Enlightenment thinkers, many of whom were actually Freemasons, but that once this had burrowed its way into the minds of some of the principal architects of the Mexican government post-Maximilian, so like Benito Juarez, for example, he was a thoroughgoing Freemason, and one of the things that he did among his first official acts when he became president after Maximilian had been executed was to turn one of the main Catholic churches in downtown Mexico City into a Masonic temple as a kind of setting the tone for his administration. So without going through all the details in the talk, what I do is I try to tie together these threads that help us understand more clearly how the Mexican Revolution did not happen in a vacuum, but that it was propelled by these ideas that saw, among other things, that the Catholic Church was an enemy of the Freemasonic approach to society, and they sought to overthrow the church, and by so doing, they hoped they would be able to eradicate it from the heart and soul of the Mexican people, and that's where it backfired, because they couldn't do that, because the Catholic people, the peasants especially, were imbued with the Catholic faith, the love of God, love of Jesus, and they were unshakable, even in the midst of these terrible persecutions that unfolded because the government was trying to stamp out the Catholic faith. So I'll pause there, Tony. I don't want to go too far because people can just listen to the talk for its own sake. But that's what I touched upon. Is that what you remember?
9: Yeah. And then I use it because I did a lecture for my church and I didn't know where to start. And so I used your CD kind of as a jumping ground. And then one of the ideas that
8: dumping ground,
9: kind of an enlightenment idea. Yeah, well, I used your ideas to for my
8: like
9: lecture.
8: A jumping off point. Do you mean like a jumping off point? Okay.
9: Somewhere to start, so that way I knew, you know, I could have structure for my lecture. And
8: got it.
9: I focused on one of the martyrs, and anyways, one of the ideas that popped out to me was an idea of Rousseau, where he said, "Man is born free, but everywhere there's chains," and just the idea that, you know, we're born and then here's the church that's kind of restricting our freedom. That's kind of how I took Rousseau's idea.
8: Sure. And so Go ahead.
9: So I appreciated the guidance that you gave me, and it helped me with my lecture. And then, you know, I dove into the encyclicals of the popes at the time. Mm-hmm. I need to find the lecture somewhere.
8: Who did you give it to?
9: The Pope. Mm-hmm. It's somewhere. It's somewhere in my home. I'll find it.
8: I didn't mean that. What I meant where did you give the lecture, or who was the audience?
9: It was at my church. I see. You know, in Modesto, at St. Joseph's in Modesto. So I used your ideas, and I just wanted to call today just because it's a special day for remembering, you know, the sacrifices that they made, you know, the Mexican martyrs, and
8: yes,
9: they kept the faith alive in spite of the difficulties. And there's a little bit of history in my family. My mom's side is from Zacatecas, and you know, they were in the midst of the fray. So
8: I didn't mean to interrupt you. I think we're accidentally interrupting each other. I remember as a kid my earliest memories of this would have been like in the late 60s and certainly in the early 70s. My grandmother, so my father's side of the family, which I mentioned in the talk, is all from Mexico. And earlier before that, from Spain. But I remember her telling us stories. I remember her telling me stories about what it was like to grow up in the 19-teens and into the 1920s in Mexico, where she lived. She was in Chihuahua, not in the city, but she was in a town outside the city. But telling us stories like, for example, when Pancho Villa and his gang showed up at her house because they were trying to get her dad, my grandfather, my great-grandfather, they were going to kill him because he was, I think he was a magistrate or he had some government connection or something. So they show up all of a sudden, and he got news of their impending arrival just enough time that he changed his clothes into, like, you know, really cheapo, you know, campesino clothes, got on a donkey, and he rode off into the desert to get away from them. And he survived because they showed up at the house. He wasn't there, so they lingered for a few days. And she said it was weird that Pancho Villa was like sleeping in her house, and they were drinking their wine and eating their food. And after a few days, he didn't come back. They left, and telling me stories about a priest that she never actually met in person, but Father Miguel Pro, and what an electrifying thing that was when he was executed in, what was it, 1927, 28. So I got those stories directly from someone who lived through that era. It was priceless. And it really helped me, Tony, when I later on mm-hmm. was trying to gather my thoughts, and I could draw a little bit upon some of this family history that had been told to me. And it became real for me. This persecution was real, and most people have no idea that it ever happened. Most people don't know there were concentration camps for Catholics in Mexico. And all the martyrs and the firing squads and the terrible things that were done to Catholics that is entirely covered up now. They don't teach it in mm-hmm. Mexican schools curriculums. They don't teach it here. It's almost as if it never happened. So that's why, for me personally, I felt moved to want to at least talk about it to keep the memory of what happened alive, and also so that we won't go down that same road again with regard to our religious mm-hmm. liberty.
9: For the future. Yeah. And my mom would tell me stories of her side of the family, you know, sheltering priests, you know, keeping them safe from the federal government. So, So I just wanted to call today and kind of like you, just keep the memory alive and just, you know, for the future, we have to,
8: Well, thank you, Tony. Thank you. Thank you for being part of the collective memory to keep this alive.
9: Welcome, Patrick. Thank you.
8: You're welcome. Cyrus, boy, we haven't talked about that video in ages. I don't even know if we've ever talked about it. But if you haven't already posted it, I hope you will so people can see that talk.
7: I will. So it'll be on X, Facebook, and about an hour after the show, you'll be able to find it in the show notes.
8: Okay.
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7: I'll send it to the guys.
8: Okay, awesome. So we'll get that up there on Relevant Radio Plus. 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You'll find it. And it's free. You can add it. And all that programming is yours instantaneously. And hopefully, in due time, we'll have this talk that I gave about the persecution of the church in Mexico up there in due time. We've got a lot of other things. You know, one thing that we do have up there, among other things, is a debate. A mock debate, really, not an actual debate, but a mock debate at Franciscan University of Steubenville back maybe, probably around that same time, maybe around 2008 or thereabouts. And it was between myself and Father Mike Schmitz, and it was on the topic of so-called same-sex marriage. And in order to do justice to the topic, because I was assigned the role, like in any collegiate debate format, if you take debate or if you're on the debating team in high school or in college or university, the format typically is that you're assigned the position that you have to defend. Now, you may not believe in that position, like I certainly didn't believe in the position that I was defending, but I wanted to do fair justice to it. So I read assiduously for months. I watched multiple full-length videos, TED Talks and other talks by advocates for same-sex marriage. I read the literature. I read a few books, certainly many articles, and I tried to enter into the mindset of somebody who would argue, especially argue against the Bible and against received established church teaching on this issue about marriage between one man and one woman, so that I could do an adequate and an honest job of laying out the major reasons that they give for same-sex marriage. You can judge for yourself whether or not I achieved that. But that video is 2 hours long, and it's out there on the YouTubes. It's also on Relevant Radio Plus. So if you already have that on your smart TV, just go to either put my name in there or just scroll to maybe put in that topic, same-sex marriage. And what you'll hear over the course of that 2 hours, the first hour was sort of the formal debate structure with opening, you know, you give your opening statement and then the rebuttals and some cross-examination, all that. And then the latter part of the debate, it was some cross-examination between myself and Father Mike Schmitz, but also audience questions, because that's the whole wild card. You know, what will people in the audience have to say about this issue? So especially for you parents who maybe have a son or a daughter who is thinking that maybe they are gay and you're not really sure where to go with that or what to say to that, this is a resource that is free to you. It's comprehensive. It gets into a lot of these same kind of things that your son or daughter may be dealing with or hearing online or something. And what Father Mike Schmitz does, as he does so well, is articulate in a winsome and understandable and convincing way the church's teaching on why marriage is between one man and one woman. And that's the key. Why? Why does the church teach this? What did Jesus actually say about this? Some people have it in their minds that Jesus didn't say anything about this. Therefore, all bets are off. Because Jesus didn't say anything about gay marriage, then you should be able to have gay marriage. That's an aberrant thought process that some people buy into. So by watching this video, you're going to be able to see the basic architecture, the basic outline of how to make the case for marriage between one man and one woman. Now, I was arguing against that case, but that's an important detail, because you want to know what are the rejoinders, what are the rebuttals, what are the attempts to refute that view that you're likely to come into contact with, that you definitely will come into contact with. That was my job, was to try to bring those things to the fore and then challenge Father Mike as he was making the case step by step for why there really is no such thing as gay marriage. There really is no such thing in actual reality as same-sex marriage. There are people who have a paper that says that the state recognizes that they've been married, so they're duly married, quote-unquote, but not in the eyes of the church, not in the eyes of God. May I say to you? So check out that video, and you'll find it on the Relevant Radio Plus app. Have I mentioned that it's free? Because it is. So just download it for your smart TV. Pop some popcorn, sit back, call your friends, and enjoy.

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13: What is it about the song that you like so much?
11: Is this the Go-Go's? That's probably what I like about it, I guess. 888-914-9149. Amy wrote in. She's listening on the Relevant Radio app. She says, I just searched for the Viva Cristo Rey talk that you just discussed on the air. The movie For Greater Glory appeared there, too. Take a look at the movie poster. Was Patrick Madrid an actor in his past life? By the way, have you seen the movie? Do you recommend it? Right on, Amy. Okay, so first of all, somebody made a picture of me, in other words, put my face on the body of Andy Garcia in the For Greater Glory, you know, studio picture thing, and I'm holding a gun and all that, but I wasn't in the movie, as you could probably guess. I did see the movie, and I actually saw it shortly before I gave this talk back in 2008. And that actually prompted me to to think about and to talk about what I deem to be, I liked the movie. I'm going to put it that way. I liked the movie. I enjoyed the movie. I would recommend the movie. So to answer those questions. But one of the flaws, actually more than, there are a couple of flaws. One of the flaws in the movie is, and this is maybe just more a superficial criticism, but the man who was cast as Calles, President Calles, Plutarco Elias Calles, looks nothing at all like him. Doesn't look anything like him. And so I thought that was kind of weird because he had a very distinctive look, the way Joseph Stalin had a distinctive look, Adolf Hitler had a distinctive look, and Calles had a very distinctive look, similar, kind of maybe a hybrid between Stalin and Hitler, oddly enough. So that's one superficial criticism, is they could have done a much better job portraying this guy. And also, in the movie, they don't show him for what he really was. He was a monster. He was a very bad dude, or a very bad hombre, as somebody once said. He hated the Catholic Church. He was the governor, I believe, of the state of Veracruz, I think. Maybe it was Sinaloa, I forget which. I think it was Veracruz. He was a general in the Mexican army. He was a dyed-in-the-wool atheist, super into like Hitler and the things that were going on in Europe, the ferment that was going on leading up to like the Russian Revolution and the rise of communism, etc. And I realize those two movements are very distinct from each other, and they're not necessarily political bedfellows. But he was an atheist, he was a Freemason, he hated the Catholic Church. And they don't portray him that way in the movie. And if you see the movie, you think, well, okay, Calles did this and did that, but why did he do that? That's a shortcoming of the movie. Why did this even happen? So I wanted, in my own way, in the space of an hour at least, I wanted to introduce that question so that when you go see this otherwise fine movie, that you'll have a context to understand what the movie doesn't tell you. And that is, why did this happen? And I already talked a little bit about why it happened. And for those who are interested, just watch the video. Cyrus posted it. Where did you post it, Cyrus, so people can find it?
13: You can find it on YouTube. Not YouTube. Well, yeah, YouTube. But Twitter and Facebook and in the show notes.
11: Thank you. Appreciate that. All right. Here's a note from Dennis. He's in Kissimmee, Florida. And he says, with regard to the subject, but they're good people, and I think he's quoting an earlier caller. He says, Patrick, thank you for challenging that recent caller's comment on those within our church who promote same-sex attraction lifestyles, saying, quote-unquote, but they're good people. Only God is the ultimate judge of that, but these people are promoting something that, as you said, can drag down believers from within the church, and that's not what good people do. I'm still wondering, though, that if the church's position is that practicing a gay lifestyle is against God's commands, why do certain priests, and I'll fill in a blank here with my own commentary, why do certain priests, then here are my words, who publicly promote homosexuality, transgenderism, etc.? He has a particular priest in mind. I won't mention names, but those who know, know. He says, why do priests like that retain their priesthood, and in fact have prominent positions within the church? Well, Dennis, your guess is as good as mine. I am not a, what's the word for it? Oh, there's a term. I am not an expert on church politics. And I don't really, I mean, I think I see broad categories, and I think there are some ideological lines that some people seem to be clearly on one side of or the other. I mean, you can't help but notice certain things like that. There are certain affinities that people have for the alphabet group, the alphabet people. And so in the life of the church, and this, if you take the long view, Dennis, has always been the case. If you go back in time, historically, just like do some basic research, and what you'll find is this kind of thing, although not necessarily on this particular topic, has always been around. Factions, cabals, machinations, because we're human and we human beings have a tendency to traffic in such things. A lot of people can rise above it, but not everybody can. So my thought simply is that when you say why, I would say it's for the same reason that you had in some epochs of church history, bishops who would buy and sell offices. They would buy and sell ordination to the priesthood. Or you want to be an abbot? Oh, great. Want to be an abbot? No problem. That'll be, you know, 500 shillings, please, or gold doubloons or what have you. So the sad reality of the body of Christ, at least in its rank human form, is that there always is going to be that element of ecclesiastical preferment, things that are not only smack of simony, but are in fact simoniacal, and they actually do involve buying and selling. Now, thankfully, and I will say this with great confidence, thankfully, by and large, that's not the case. By and large, we can be grateful that we do have, by and large, a devoted, dedicated, and in many cases, you know, deeply committed to Jesus clergy. I thank God for the priests and the bishops who fit into that category, because we need them, because the church is arranged by Jesus that way. But just as you see in the early church and forward, there, for some reason, the Lord knows better than anybody else why he arranged it this way, but he arranged the church as a human institution with a divine protection and a divine supernatural head, Jesus himself. But the human element is prone to sinfulness, venality, corruption, and things like that. That's why the good news of Jesus is so important, because he is the one who saves us. We don't save ourselves. He saves us. His grace saves us. He's the one who can make us virtuous when we would rather be venal and corrupt. It's just the lifelong story of the Catholic Church. And yet again, I know maybe I sound like a broken record, but I'll invoke the analogy of Noah's Ark. It's a mixed metaphor, but let's mix the metaphor a little bit now. So Noah's Ark was a very unpleasant place to be for 40 days during the flood. I'm quite certain of that. The stench, the commotion, the noise, the sloshing of the waves for 40 days. I mean, it must have been miserable to be on Noah's Ark, but I would rather be on Noah's Ark than go body surfing. Personally, that's just me. Because the people on the Ark survived the flood. Everybody else, not so much. I see the Catholic Church, Dennis, a lot like Noah's Ark. Now, from a different vantage point, the Catholic Church is beautiful. But not everybody in the Catholic Church is. And I can look in the mirror and say, I'm one of them, because whenever I fall into sin, you know, there goes the beauty of the Catholic Church, at least as far as I'm concerned. Because we're all sinners. But my point is that the Lord established the church in such a way that he, for his reasons, permits the church to be this way more or less constantly. And I'll leave it at this. And I think this might be the best way that I could speak to the point that you're making here. When you say, how is it that people persist in these positions of authority and influence? I think Jesus gives us the answer when he tells us the parable of the wheat and the weeds, which you already know. But let's recap. A farmer and his helpers, they sow the wheat in the field. Great. It's all in there now. A day or so goes by. The followers come and say, hey, look, somebody snuck in overnight after we did all that hard work and sowed weeds among the wheat. And indeed, somebody had. An enemy has done this. And they're clamoring, let's go out there and pull up all those weeds. Now, you know the story, but it's worth thinking about. What does the farmer say? What does the master say? He says, don't do that, because if you go out into this field of freshly sown wheat that now has freshly sown weeds in it, you are going to endanger the wheat, in some cases pulling up actual good wheat in your effort to eradicate the weeds. So let them stay together. Let them coexist until the day of harvest. Then we will gather the wheat and put it in the barn, analogous to heaven, and we'll gather up all the weeds and we'll throw them on the fire, analogous to hell, which gets back to the point I was referencing earlier in the show today when somebody talks about, you know, people being punished. I mean, I'm not interested in punishment. I'm not looking forward to punishment, that's for sure. But one thing is true is that nothing will go unpunished unless you repent and ask for forgiveness. Nothing will go unpunished. And what you see in the world today, now, and I'm not saying this so that we could be take pleasure somehow, so like a cold, frigid pleasure in knowing that somebody is going to be punished. I don't like the idea of that for myself, and I don't want it for you or anyone else for that matter. But it's still true that nothing will go unpunished, and those weeds will be put on the fire on the day of the harvest. But in the meantime, the Lord is saying to us, yeah, I get it. I understand. But don't go out there rampaging through the field, pulling up all these weeds, because you might pull up some wheat with it. So that's my approach to this issue. I think that's the best approach, don't you? Thanks for the email, 888-914-9149. We'll go to Zola. Do I have the name right?
14: No.
11: Zola? Zoila. My apologies. Good morning, Zoila. In Wisconsin, I do believe.
14: Yeah, I heard Patrick talk about the revolution in Mexico.
11: Yeah.
14: And my husband and I have been blessed by a young woman. And she was telling us about, let's see, her grandmother, pregnant with her mom, actually carried ammunition to the Cristeros.
11: Mm-hmm.
14: Is that right? And yeah. So I encouraged her. I said to her, write the story down for your children. I said, it's important for them to know what your grandmother did during the revolution to save whatever was happening in Mexico. I can remember my grandmother, Josefa, talking to my dad, Rogelio, about it. But I didn't have this kind of information. And I said, it's important for your children, so that U.S. citizens, to know what your grandmother, what kind of part she played in the revolution.
11: Right.
14: So I just thought I'd share that, because there are some people out here in Eau Claire that actually their grandparents participated in the revolution. Okay?
11: Duly noted. I think that's a worthy goal.
14: Yeah, because it's important that what happened in Mexico at that time, because my grandparents escaped, and my friend Julie's grandmother actually participated in it.
11: Right. Now that's quite a story, and it sounds like our backgrounds are similar, because my grandparents lived through that. And that's where some of these stories that I heard directly from my grandmother came from, the things that she saw as a little girl. And by the time they fled Mexico and came up to the United States, it just got too hot down there. She was already a young adult. But yeah, the stories they told were amazing. Well, thank you, Zoila. I appreciate that. Thank you. 888-914-9149. Angela, thank you for correcting me. She says, Patrick, you mispronounce Kissimmee, Florida. Just wanted you to know that I'm listening.
13: Is that Mary?
11: That is Angela, as a matter of fact. She says, it's Kissimmee. And what did I say? I probably stupidly said Kissimmee. Kissimmee. That's, to me, that sounds a little bit nicer, doesn't it? Kissimmee. Like, besame mucho.
13: I'm going to lean to Angela's side
11: kiss
13: of the fence on this one.
11: Kiss a me mucho. I could see that. But it's not Kissimmee, Cyrus. Please note, it is Kissimmee.
13: Note to self.
11: Note to self. Thank you, Angela. I will never make that mistake again. She does say, I love the show, though, which is great. It takes the sting out of it. Lauren just sent me a note with a graphic of three comedians, two of whom I recognize, Jim Gaffigan and let's see. I recognize him. But anyway, so without getting bogged down, the question is about Catholic comedians. Why are comedians trending toward Catholicism? One quirky comic offers a surprising explanation. And there's a link to an interview about that. Thank you. I appreciate that. I'm aware that some of the comedians that I watch are Catholic. I get a little bit, I don't know, antsy when they start making Catholic jokes at the expense of the Catholic Church.
13: Gaffigan doesn't do that.
11: Does he really?
13: Oh, I haven't heard that. I've really enjoyed his comedy and the movies he makes. He's a fine actor.
11: He is a good actor, and I do appreciate his comedy. Nancy and I have spent endless hours watching Jim Gaffigan, and I really, really do like his comedic talent. Really do. But, you know, in this world, very few things that are perfect. And as wonderful and great as he is, and he is all of those things, there have been a few moments where he'll, you know, in his routine, talking about the Catholic Church, I get a little antsy at times. I don't turn him off. You know, like keep watching.
13: Like Stephen Colbert, he's Catholic, right? But unwatchable. It's
11: not funny.
13: It's just
11: not funny.
13: It's not funny.
11: Can you tell I have a strong opinion?
13: So do I. Yeah, we're seeing eye to eye on that.
11: Yeah. I would say that Stephen Colbert, whom I've never met, but I just find him dreadfully unfunny. More strident and shrill and sarcastic, but teach his own, I guess. 888-914-9149. Continuing with a few emails, this is from Tim in La Palma, California. He says, I have a 20-year-old employee who saw the crucifix on my wall in my office and wanted to talk about religion with me. I was happy to discuss this. And you know what? I just realized I can't finish this email and talk about it before the break. So Tim in La Palma, I will read your email when we come back from this quick timeout. And I'll share my thoughts with this office situation that you describe in the email. I'll be right back.
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11: All right, back to that letter, the email that came in from Tim in La Palma, California. I'll just start from the top. He says, I have a 20-year-old employee who saw the crucifix on my wall in my office, wanted to talk about religion with me. I was happy to discuss, and in the conversation, he told me that he was debating about whether to get baptized. His uncle works for me as well and is Catholic, so I asked if he had been raised Catholic like his uncle. He said he was baptized, but that was it. I told him that he was already baptized. I think what he means is if he were already baptized, why would he want to be baptized again? He told me, well, he was a baby, so that didn't really count. I said, actually, you only get baptism once, and you can go ahead and do it, but it will not actually be your baptism since you can only have the Holy Spirit endowed into your spirit once. I said, you are already one with the Spirit of Christ. You can try, but he's already there. He was shocked and went on to tell me that people at his church get baptized all the time, over and over again. I let him know that he was born Catholic, and before he completely turns his back on the faith to start looking into the faith and understand what it is he's leaving behind. I sent him a clip from your show, and he likes to read the Bible at lunch, so I encouraged him to listen to a priest break down the Bible instead of just reading and discussing with kids his age. So his questions are, one, can you confirm that what I told him was correct? If so, it's because your show is great. If not, I need to pay better attention when I'm listening to your show because it's great. Thank you. He says, and two, can you recommend anything I can do for or say to him? I have his ear and he's eager to know more. So, yes. So let's take the first question. I understand what you meant in what you told him, but we could tighten up the way of describing it a little bit better. It's not that you can't receive the Holy Spirit more than once, because after all, when you receive all the sacraments, you do receive the Holy Spirit in each sacrament. You receive the Holy Spirit in a particular way in the initial sacrament of baptism, and you're correct on that. And you were correct in telling him you can only be validly baptized once. And in that baptism, your soul is irrevocably configured to Jesus Christ. And St. Thomas uses an analogy of a character that is impressed upon the soul. Keep in mind, the soul is not a physical object, but it's just an analogy to explain what happens when through baptism your soul is permanently, irrevocably configured to Christ. He uses the analogy of like a signet ring back in the days of yore, where kings and people in high authority would have a signet ring that had, for example, the coat of arms engraved in this big ring. And as a way to demonstrate the authenticity of a decree or a document, the personage would press the ring into hot wax and then press that ring with the hot wax on it onto the parchment. And the character or the image of what was engraved in the ring would be transferred to the wax. So that is kind of analogous to what St. Thomas is describing, that when you're baptized, it's the image, the imprint, the character of Christ that is now permanently impressed upon your soul, which includes and entails that it's something that's unrepeatable. Now, people do repeat, they go through the actions of baptism, but when someone has been validly baptized, all those other things are completely superfluous. They may have

0: is for. If you want that fresh start, you want to turn away from sin. But you can't actually repeat baptism one and done, in other words. So you're correct in the way you put it, and perhaps there's some information there next time it comes up. You can talk to him more in those terms. But each time you receive the other sacraments, you are, in a certain sense, receiving the Holy Spirit, and in particular, in sacraments such as the sacrament of confirmation. Now, your second question is, can I recommend anything that you can say or do as long as you have his ear? I think what you've done thus far is wonderful. You're engaging him in conversation. You're giving him good food for thought. You have recommended that he listen to Relevant Radio, which is a very big thing. It's a free resource, and it helps people all the time. So I would definitely continue to do that. And I would also add a few things that, you know, as time goes on and other issues surface, other questions or objections or what have you, we have a massive resource available for you. Really, it's free for everybody, in the form of the articles that I've written, many of which are about apologetics topics. And the way to get them is just go to the show page. Just go to relevantradio.com/Patrick. Click on links. There's a blue links button. And then click on articles, and everything's there. So as you go through, you might even send him the link and just say, you know, maybe you've got questions about different Catholic topics, what have you. And a lot of those things are covered in this section of articles. And that's all free. So I would recommend that as well. Hope that's helpful to you, and I appreciate your email. Thank you. Let's go next to Anna in Miami. Good morning, Anna.
1: Good morning, Patrick. Thank you for taking the call.
0: You're welcome.
1: I have a question. I was doing the 54-day Rosary Novena, and I am way behind. You know, I'll skip a few days, I go back. I'm like on day 46. Mm-hmm. And there's no excuse. You know, I was kind of sidetracked by, no, I just wouldn't keep up. So, you know, should I just start it over? I mean, does that mean it really isn't, like, you know, it's not proper and I have to do it all over again? Or
0: I know what you mean. There are two schools of thought, and I'll tell you the school of thought that I embrace. One is that, you know, it doesn't really matter that, you know, as long as you or making the novena, that's what really matters. And if you need to bunch up a few days into one day, that's okay. And not that that view is wrong. It's not the view that I hold personally, but not that that view is wrong, but that it is, you know, not as, to me, it's not taking the novena as seriously. And you have some good reasons why you got derailed. I mean, surgery is a big deal, of course. So my way of looking at it, or at least the other way of looking at it, is that there's nothing wrong with starting over. And you can make your 54-day novena starting today, or maybe you made it the last 8 days or 10 days or 3 days. You could say, that's where I'll start. And then just do your best to go through all 45 days, if, you know, unless there's something that prevents that. And my thinking is that it preserves the integrity of the meaning of the novena. So a novena, coming from the Latin word novem, means that you are praying for 9 days. Now, novenas can be longer or shorter, but that's where the term novena comes from. It's a 9-day prayer time. I forget which of the saints, and I'm certain somebody is going to sit down and write me an email and say, this is who it was, but I can't remember, but I know there were some people who were known for making emergency novenas, where they would say, let's say, the Memorare prayer 9 times then and there, because they didn't have 9 days to wait to pray, or to pray a novena every day for 9 days. So it's elastic, and you have that freedom. And the Lord is not going to judge you or say, that's bad, or, I'm sorry, that doesn't count. You missed a day, Anna, sorry. It's not like that at all. But for you,
1: this is wonderful reassurance.
0: Yeah, so for you personally to enter into that spirit of the novena, I think it's always better, if possible, to stick to the actual number of days. And if you miss a day, okay, you know, you can fit one in there. But to go for maybe several days or weeks at a time as a break, you can always then just pick up the novena when you start again. So let's say that you did 20 days, you missed 3. on the next day you do it, count that as your 21st day of the novena. You can do it that way too.

0: I see.
1: You see?
0: Okay, makes sense. All righty, thank you so much.
1: I hope that's helpful to you, because I don't want you to feel burdened by this.
0: Yes, it is.
1: All right, thanks, Anna. 888-914-9149. How about Irene now in Pennsylvania? Good morning, Irene.
2: Good morning. I'm fairly new to your show, but
1: welcome.
2: I was interested, and I always appreciate what you're saying.
1: Thank you.
2: I heard on, I believe it was Facebook, it was a little bit ago, I'm not quite sure, and I don't always pay attention, I'm just listening as I work, that the Pope is working with China, with the CCP, and leaving them elect our bishops there, and has disclosed the underground Catholic Church. So I want to hear what you had to say about it and what the church has to say about it.
1: All right. Well, you're getting now into something that is publicly known, but can be confusing to people. And that that may describe your reaction to it. So there was a concordat of sorts that was reached between the Vatican or the Holy See and the government of China. And this goes back to the early, if I'm not mistaken, I'll have to go back and double check the actual year of it, but it was during the pontificate of Pope Francis, where there was an official agreement that the Holy See entered into with the government of China. And the problem, as I see it, nobody consulted me, but the problem as I see it, is that it, in essence, resulted in what amounted to a kind of betrayal of the underground Catholic Church in China that has, ever since the 1940s, since the Communist Revolution, has suffered terribly for being faithful to Jesus and faithful to the Pope. The Catholic Church has been persecuted, many martyrs, terrible things that have been done, but these faithful Chinese Catholics have lived under that persecution and have been faithful. And this agreement essentially pulls the rug out from under them because it gives official recognition to this Communist Party puppet, Patriotic Church. They created their own Catholic Church. The government of China created its own Catholic Church. So it has all the ceremonies and all the, you know, there are seminaries and all that, but it's controlled by the communist government, and the communist government decides who gets to be ordained a priest and who will be ordained a bishop. So the nature of this agreement that the Holy See entered into with China entails that it allows the Chinese government now to also have a say in who the Catholic Church names as bishops, effectively, for the previously underground Catholic Church. So the Patriotic Church, which is the puppet church that's wholly owned and operated by the Communist Party, has already been co-opted in that regard. But this agreement permits now the Chinese government to have a say, which they should have no say in, if you ask me, in naming bishops, and primarily it's bishops, of the underground church. Now, one figure who's spoken out strongly against this is Cardinal Joseph Zen. I believe he was the Cardinal Archbishop of Taiwan, Hong Kong. I have to go back and double check that. So he's written and spoken quite a bit about that as well. Irene, if you want to check out Cardinal Zen's comments on this. Thank you. I'll be right back.
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5: 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Memorial Day travel is forecast to set a new record this year, with AAA projecting 45 million Americans will venture at least 50 miles from home between today and Monday. American Airlines Chief Operating Officer David Seymour says demand for Memorial Day air travel is strong.
6: Regardless of the price, but a lot of people, you have bought tickets because they already planned what they were going to do this summer and they bought the tickets earlier.
5: 3.66 million travelers are expected to go by air over the holiday period, while 39.1 million

0: The state of California, the state took a 15-year-old girl away from her parents. Why? Well, her parents were facing the reality that their daughter was wanting to transition, identifying as transgender. So they walked through, were trying to accommodate her. But when she suddenly wanted to start taking testosterone, they said no. Well, the state of California took their daughter away nearly 2 years ago now, and they are moving forward today to put this teenager up for adoption. This story is outrageous. You're listening to Trending with Timory here on Relevant Radio. I've been watching the testimony of Mother Alexandra Lyshenko, who is a Ukrainian-born Christian mother who fled Soviet-style control in 2007 and fled and sought asylum here in the United States. She's been raising her family, but with government interference yet again. She lost custody of her 15-year-old daughter in 2004 when she rejected her child's sudden desire to transition. We've discussed this quite a bit over the years. This sudden gender onset comes quickly, rapidly, out of nowhere. Now, the therapists have been clear that we see international data showing that this gender transition comes out of nowhere, but had pre-existing comorbidities. So what you would consider such as bipolarism, autism. In this case, this young girl experienced borderline personality disorder. The state literally removed a child from her parents' home because they would not give her harmful cross-sex hormones, testosterone replacement, and blockers for other hormones. Which I think is important to just mention for a moment. Testosterone is life-threatening. Severe side effects, including cancer, stroke, and sterilization when it is pumped into a person who is not meant to have it. Again, permanent sterilization, stroke, cancer, and a whole litany of other side effects, just to mention a few. This is outrageous. This isn't the only story as such, but let me explain to you why the government, the state of California, could justify doing so. In 2022, Governor Gavin Newsom signed into law a bill called Senate Bill 107. It was a law that allowed California courts to claim emergency jurisdiction over a minor who came to the state seeking so-called transition, gender transition procedures, hormones, etc. So if suddenly a minor says, I disagree with my parents and I'm asking the state to help me transition, chemically neuter my body, if not physically neuter my body, the state has the jurisdiction to grant an emergency claim and grab of that child. This is still in effect today. Governor Gavin Newsom also signed another measure that blocks a school from notifying parents if their child is dealing with gender confusion. Now, the good news is that back in March, the Supreme Court struck that law down in March. But we still have that the government can seize your child if your child disagrees with you over transitioning, over pumping their bodies with cross-sex hormones or neutering their bodies with so-called gender-affirming care and surgeries. Now, it is not just California, it's other states as well where children have been taken away or laws as such have been implemented. California schools are similar to many other states where we still continue to see a push in LGBTQ content in the classroom, mandatory, by the way, in the state of California, and promoted and even taught by these activists that come into the schools and form groups and groom children. And this is part of what was happening. As this young child wanted to transition, and her Ukrainian Christian parents, who fled Soviet-style control just to find it again here in the United States, were navigating and trying to work with their child in the midst of a real crisis. Just imagine if you've never been there. Your child saying, I am not what I am. I want to be called by different pronouns. I would like to be called by a different name. It's not enough. I want cross-sex hormones. I want puberty blockers. I want surgery. Just imagine. And I have some resources I'll throw out here in a minute, because I know you have been through this. I know people, many faith-filled parents who are navigating this with their own children. But here's the story. So the mother and her testimony, Mother Alexandra Lyshenko, and the husband are fighting for their child and their child's life. It all started suddenly. She starts engaging online on Discord, self-diagnoses herself with multiple mental health diagnoses. A doctor's brought in, Dr. Sager, who also refers her and pushes her to different programs. That between Dr. Sager and the programs that Dr. Sager refers, end up forming her in a transgender ideology, grooming her in a transgender ideology. They push a heavy psychotropics. There's this online grooming that's done by pointing this young girl now to pro-trans Discord groups where she is particularly groomed by individuals. She starts calling, by the way, Dr. Sager starts calling this young girl by a different name and different pronouns without the parents' knowledge as well. The girl ultimately ends up choosing to bind her breasts. And when the parents really step in and say, hey, this isn't okay, is when their daughter wanted to go on hormones and they would not accommodate that. They're trying to navigate this mental health crisis. But when it came to hormones, parents drew the line and the state of California took this girl, placed her in foster care, where the girl was then placed in a bedding situation with another boy where they gave her birth control. The mother also claims that her daughter was underfed. It's said that this young girl has also been sexually abused as well. The parents have spent nearly $500,000 in legal fees, yet to have received their child back into their home, and now to be facing the reality that the state is taking the motion to place her for adoption. This is outrageous that we are standing by when stories like this that have been ongoing for a couple of years are being silenced in the media. No one has heard about this story. No one is talking about this family who has had their child taken away from them. By the way, this young girl who suddenly experienced sudden gender onset, rapid gender onset, as the therapist referred to it, also has a comorbidity of borderline personality disorder. We are doing no service to any individual, whether a minor or an adult, when we just transition them into an ideology that is meant to shape their identity in a non-reality. Especially when we ignore the fact that there are other psychiatric pre-diagnoses that were either never diagnosed or were present and we are ignoring and not focusing on, because we just need to say that because you want to be a boy, we will do so. Even though you have been groomed and shaped to be led to believe that your psychological crisis, that is a real crisis, is solvable by a different identity that is not based in reality. It's insanity. If I were suddenly to have a leg injury and after that decide, after the trauma of the leg injury, determine that I don't have two legs, I only have one, any therapist would help me to come to terms with the reality that I have two legs. Now, if I wanted to chop off one of my legs, they would be working with me to live in reality, recognizing I have two functioning legs and I'm okay, and then maybe I need to heal from whatever trauma I experienced that led up to and was experienced in that leg injury and after that leg injury. No therapist would say, yes, Timory, you only have one leg and therefore should be wheeled around or on crutches only working on one leg. No therapist would say, you know what, Timory, you're right. You have every right to body-affirming surgery that says, if you identify as someone who has one leg, you can do that. And these are just insanities. And it goes beyond just a leg. It goes to an whole identity of name change, pronoun change, social change. Why are we doing this? Why do we allow this to go on? And why is it that these stories are being covered up? I hope that you will talk about and share with others about this barbaric story of parents who lost their child. The mother, Alexandra Lyshenko, has been speaking up, especially in the state of California, as we are fighting to put protective measures for parents of children who are struggling with their identity to help keep children within their home. We had a huge win this March by the Supreme Court that pushed back against Governor Gavin Newsom, who had signed into law a measure that would allow parents to hide the identity and the gender confusion and name changes of minors from parents. The Supreme Court said, no, you can't do that. If you want to learn a little bit more about this, I'm going to link to an episode that I did with Dr. Jennifer Roback Morse explaining the significance of the win we had in the state of California of the court saying, no, parents have a right to direct the future of their children and to form and shape their children. And it's parents who have the greatest vested interest in their children. And these are stories we need to talk about, because what's happening is that we are seeing the courts coming in and helping these situations. But this is one where the state of California has gone too far. We need to pray for this family, pray for this young girl, for the irreconcilable harm that has been done to her, and pray for healing. Pray for the parents. Alexandra Lyshenko is the mother who has been outspoken. In fact, I'm going to link to her testimony in the show notes for today's show if you'd like to hear a little bit of her own story and how she's now working to help promote other legislation so other people do not have to face what she herself has faced, what her family, what her daughter is now suffering today. And I want to throw a resource out there, because I had a phenomenal conversation with Stephanie Nguyen. She is a therapist who has formed a whole program for parents whose kids, whether minors or adults, are struggling with sudden rapid gender onset or gender dysphoria, and how parents can help without the children even knowing to see reality, to help shift them and mold them and affirm them in their identity without pushing them over the edge. The program's fantastic. I'm going to link to that episode where we talked about it. It's ROGD Repair. That's ROGDRepair.com is her website. And she helps parents in detransitioning their children. She has countless stories of parents and children who have detransitioned, and it's through the loving help and guidance of how parents can concretely navigate the mental health crisis that is occurring with their children, whether a minor or an adult, and how the parents interact with the children. And often the children have no idea that the parents are using this program. It's full of online modules of walking you through how to help your child. It's ROGDRepair.com. If you are not familiar with this resource, if you know someone who's struggling with their child, who's navigating this crisis of sudden gender onset or identifying as trans, this is a resource of hope and help for parents to live in reality, to have the language, to have the things that they can do to work through what has become a pop culture fad that is going away, that is decreasing. Even though Hollywood and the media is trying to act as if this is normative, and even though algorithms are pushing trans content for those who are struggling online, we do not have to stand by and just say this is okay. We do not have to stand by and keep our mouths shut about gender, because the majority of people are not okay with transition, and almost everyone is not okay with the transition of children. And so when you have draconian efforts by the state of California to remove children from the loving, caring home of their parents, it's used to try and scare other people from opposing their own children's transgender story. But now we're seeing that the state is hiding these stories. I was reading another story recently about a young child who was taken and transitioned, taken away from the parents because the parents didn't agree with the transition, was later placed in different foster care systems, experienced human trafficking, and the story is barbaric. Children, their best interest, statistically speaking, for An individual child is their mother and father. Yes, there are circumstances in which interventions need to occur. But the reality is that for a parent, especially in this case, a Christian parent, to choose to raise their children in their faith, to raise their children respecting the body, honoring the reality of male and female, these are things that the Supreme Court has said we can do, that schools can't hide behind our backs and cover up false identities and realities that the school is ushering in. No, parents have a right to know. They have a right to educate their children, to choose the type of education in which their children experience. These are the very things that we need to say, hey, we actually have had a lot of wins. And that's why I want to link to, I'm adding a lot of links to today's show notes, an episode I recently did with Helen Alvarez, who has been an attorney who has been explaining and showing how we do experience religious freedom today and how the courts are helping us to work out these grievances as people of faith, where people are trying to say, you can't practice your faith. You can't raise your children the way you want. In fact, the courts are coming down on the side of truth, on the side of faith, on the side of parents. And we are only going to see more court decisions such as these. But in the meantime, we need to help intervene for people such as Alexandra Lyshenko and her daughter, and pray for them. Please join us in praying the Family Rosary across America and pray for this family for resolution and healing.
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5: Belladonna, welcome.
6: Yeah, I was a very dedicated practicing witch for 40 years. I was very deeply into that practice. And my husband, many years later, we were actually just cohabitating, but he became very ill, and I could not see any way that I could possibly help him get better. And out of literally nowhere, I received an incredibly strong prompting. It was very feminine in nature, to start praying the rosary. And I didn't have a clue how to pray a rosary. I grew up in a Catholic household, but had actually forgotten that I'd been baptized Catholic because my mother was completely agnostic and away from the church. But I knew what a rosary looked like. So I went to a local Catholic shop, bought a rosary, bought a little pamphlet on how to pray it, and I started praying the rosary. And it choked me up for my husband every day. And my experience was so profound. The Blessed Mother literally just took me directly to Christ. Fast forward, you know, it's been 3 years. My husband and I are deeply, deeply committed to the Catholic faith. We got married in the Catholic Church. So for anybody that wonders if the Blessed Mother takes you to Christ, I promise you she takes you directly there. And the rosary was utterly instrumental in that happening for us.
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8: My wife and I moved back to her family's farm in central Wisconsin coming up on 8 years ago. It's an 80-acre double homestead that former generations had cleared of trees and used as a dairy farm. Now, though, it's no longer an operational farm. Much of it has been planted back to trees, but there are still some areas of open grassy fields. And as we both were thinking about how we might best utilize some of those areas, one thing we were both excited about was taking one of them and making it into the orchard.
9: Helping you grow in your spiritual journey. Welcome to The Inner Life with Patrick Conley.
8: It's 11 o'clock Central, so the time has arrived for another hour of on-air and online spiritual direction. This is The Inner Life. I'm your host, Patrick Conley, and thanks for tuning in today. Now, when I say the orchard, we didn't have any grand plans of making it into a commercial orchard. No, we just wanted to plant some fruit trees. Apples, of course, and maybe some pears and cherries. At most, two or three dozen trees in all, I guess, in order to get some fresh fruit in the fall for ourselves and to share with family members and friends. So we went and purchased some young apple trees and planted them in the field. We had high hopes that one day we would look on this field and see a copse of robust, healthy trees. But the trees we planted, well, they didn't do that well. The area they are planted in is just a bit downhill from a pond, so maybe it was the higher water content in the soil. Maybe it was the fact that they were in an open field, and they had no wind buffer at all. Anyway, many of the trees died in the first season. And the next season, we planted a few more, and they, too, didn't fare very well. Well, fast forward to today, and I think we've got maybe five trees that have survived. They're not growing nearly as quickly as they should, and a couple of them have a significant lean in the leeward direction, but I am pleased to report that last summer we got our first harvest of apples, all of like 10 of them. Well, my wife and I may be finding out that we're not great fruit growers, but we certainly hope that we're better at fruit bearing, not in the agricultural sense, as it were, but in the spiritual sense. In Galatians 5, St. Paul enumerates the fruits of the Spirit, adjuring his readers, if we live in the Spirit, let us also follow the Spirit. Today on the program, as we're approaching the great solemnity of Pentecost and the outpouring of the Holy Spirit, we're talking the fruits of that very same Spirit. Here with us as our spiritual director today is Father John Paul Erickson. Father Erickson is a priest of the Archdiocese of St. Paul in Minneapolis, and currently serves as parochial vicar at Nativity of Our Lord in St. Paul, Minnesota. Father, welcome back to the program.
10: Patrick, always a pleasure. Your story's making me sad, man. Those trees growing in your yard.
8: Yeah.
10: But as I'm sure you would agree, that's not nearly as sad as some of us Christians, and I put myself forefront among this list, of it's not nearly as sad as those of us who don't live and bear fruit as God would have us. Mm. And we have been given everything, the soil, the rain, the proper amount of sun and everything to bear great fruit for the world. And there is much suffering in the world and division in the church because we're just not harvesting what we should be harvesting. So I hope this hour can inspire us all, including the clergymen heretofore, to strive to bear great fruit. So thanks for the opportunity.
8: Amen. Absolutely. Well, let's start with the person of the Holy Spirit, Father. I mean, perhaps he's been called the shy member of the Trinity. He's been perhaps labeled the least understood of the Trinity. Who is the Holy Spirit, and what does he have to do with our spiritual lives?
10: Yeah, you're quite right. He's the shyest of the Trinity. I love that line. He's kind of slippery. The Spirit's kind of slippery. Mm. And in fact, one scene that I think exemplifies this is Pentecost itself, when the wind blows in. You know, wind is such a powerful image of the Paraclete, represented also, of course, by fire, which is also quite mysterious, and also doves and birds, which fly around kind of seemingly on their own timetable. But this idea of wind, which comes and goes as it will, so too the Spirit is a mysterious, certainly I would offer traditionally understood and experienced as the most mysterious of the three, because we can picture a father. You know, we can picture a bearded old man up in the sky. We can picture Jesus. We got icons of him all over the place. But the Holy Spirit, it's hard to get real emotionally attached to the image of the wind or the image of fire. But in trying to understand this mystery, which of course must always begin with the witness of Scripture and what Scripture tells us, I think it's helpful to think of the Spirit in kind of two avenues. One is ad intra, the very life of God, and the Spirit has a particular role to play there, and ad extra, in all of the things outside of the life of God. In terms of the life of God himself, the three in one, the one in three, the Spirit is the bond of love between the Father and the Son. Every healthy relationship, you might even say fruitful relationship, every relationship bears some fruit. And the relationship between the Father and Son, the fruit of that relationship, which is eternal, because the relationship is eternal, we call the Spirit. So the Spirit is the bond of love between Father and Son. And with the coming of the Holy Spirit at Pentecost, we are lifted up into that very relationship. And so the Spirit ad extra, the Spirit all around us and the Spirit within, is always an instrument and a source of unity. A source of unity, a source of unity with one another, a source of unity within ourselves, the source of unity within the church. And that is necessarily so because the Spirit is the source of unity between the Father and the Son. And so as we prepare for this great feast of Pentecost, really in some ways simply an explosion and a continuation of the mystery of Easter, let us pray for the grace of unity within our homes, within our country, within our own being, so that we can be more compelling signs. That's something also the Spirit provides. The impetus to be compelling witnesses to the faith, to be compelling witnesses to the truth of the gospel. Jesus says, I will reveal to you all truth. And that truth is fundamentally found in our relationship with the Father in and through Jesus, which is effected by the awesome mystery of the Holy Spirit, who is part of that one in three and one and three in one.
8: I love your mention of unity being that the source is found in the Spirit, especially as we've been hearing in our gospel readings lately of Jesus's high priestly prayer from the Gospel of John. And we see that he is praying. What does he pray for? He prays for unity. I mean, he prays for a unity amongst his disciples, amongst all who would come to believe in him through their message. And he prays first and foremost for unity. And that makes total sense then that he would be already kind of anticipating, and why we have them in this season between the Ascension and Pentecost, as we're looking forward to that unifying Spirit that is being offered to us, is poured out upon us as well.
10: Amen.
8: Yeah. So the fruits of the Spirit, Father, what are we talking about when we're talking about fruits of the Spirit? Pears, apples, yeah. Nectarines?
10: Oh man, you robbed me of my line. I was going to say that very thing. Come on now. That's exactly right. Bananas, apricots, but fruits are, when we speak of the Spirit, they're really, quite honestly, as we think about other ways of speaking and other areas of our life, we use the same term for example, a fruitful conversation. So something which brings about a good result. And I suppose I'm putting a qualifier there. The fruit of the Spirit will always be a good result. The fruit, well, my goodness, we think about the fruit of the womb of Mary. The fruit, the result of something that comes forth from a union of at least two people, the fruit of this good thing. It, of course, comes from the very image that you yourself began this program with, the fruit of a tree, which, of course, is how Scripture begins. Good fruit flows from a good tree. And so when we are living in union with God, seeking to conform ourselves to his will, and especially the inspiration, the motivating principle of the Spirit, which is God himself, our life will necessarily bear good fruit. Now, sometimes it's harder to bear than others. Sometimes our interior life is not certainly what it should be. We're

0: to be purged and for limbs to be cut off. All of that's part of our spiritual life as well. But most simply, Patrick, the fruit of the Spirit are those signs enunciated certainly by Paul in Galatians, but I think you can also understand it more broadly, simply as evidence of the life of God within a person and their participation in the life of grace in and through the community that is the church, which finds its own unity naturally in the Spirit himself. So, fruit of the Spirit, it's evidence that you are walking with Jesus in and through the union of the Holy Spirit.
1: Very good. Father John Paul Erickson with us today as our spiritual director as we talk about the fruits of the Spirit as we're leading up to Pentecost here and the celebration thereof. Give us a call and join the conversation if you have questions about fruits of the Spirit. Maybe there's a particular fruit of the Spirit that you wish you had more of in your life and you're wondering, you're needing a bit of advice on that. 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So can you enumerate at least the fruits of the Spirit that St. Paul lists for us in Galatians, Father?
0: I certainly can. So the listeners are going to find this list in Galatians, as you mentioned, and it is also spelled out in the Catechism of the Catholic Church. And I got to say, special thanks to your magnificent producer, Tomas, for supplying me with some of the heads up of this program. So the church lists 12: charity or love, joy, peace, patience, kindness, goodness, generosity, gentleness, faithfulness, modesty, self-control, chastity. Now, in preparing for today's show, I stumble upon a couple of articles which inform me that this list takes into account the Vulgate, certainly of St. Jerome, his translation of this expression of St. Paul, and perhaps even some further elaborations of some saints. I think maybe St. Basil does some commentary on this passage. But what really I want to point out here at the enumeration of this list is that you'll find all of them, Patrick, they're all dealing with relationship with other people. They all are fruits that are directly communal. You know, I know we'll talk a little bit today about the gifts of the Holy Spirit. Mm-hmm. And those are particular powers of the soul, inclinations of the soul. The very life of God is put within us in the coming of the Holy Spirit upon us at baptism and confirmation. And because of that, it shapes and forms the soul in an ontological way. But these fruits, what I find so fascinating is that they're all, if you'll pardon the expression, because I know this is a word that gets a bad rap these days, they're all political. In other words, they're all dealing with communal life.
1: Yeah.
0: You know, there's just some examples: joy, peace, patience. All of these deal with how we treat one another, even joy itself. You know, do we come across to other people as dour? Are we always the downer in the group? God save us from sorry saints and sad saints. The Spirit allows us to treat other people with respect and dignity and to keep the horizon of hope in mind. Kindness, goodness, generosity, all of these are fruits that deal with how we treat one another. And I just would like to offer here to the listeners maybe an examination of conscience for us all if we're living these fruits, because we're not always the best diagnosis. We can't offer, the best diagnosis of our own case. We got blind spots, and it's sometimes good to look at our life maybe from a more kind of mentally afar way. Do we make other people's lives easier to be good? Do we make it easier for them to be good? And if the answer in our heart is, well, no, then we're probably not manifesting these fruits. Because all of the fruits, these 12 fruits, are in some sense given to others to consume and to give them nourishment to bear fruit themselves. It's all about communion, brother. It's all about communion, the Spirit and the Christian way of life itself. And these fruits allow us to walk with one another all the way home.
1: Yeah, I really like that question you asked. That's a good self-examination question there. Do I make it easier for other people to be good? That was the question, as I believe, as I had it.
0: Yeah, that's exactly right.
1: Yeah.
0: And, and,

0: And just
1: to be clear, Patrick, that doesn't mean that there's not a place and a time for challenge and for rebuke, because there are, there is, and Jesus himself manifests this. But the fact is that when we face Judgment Day, I am convinced that one of the questions, certainly we already know many of them, Matthew 25, but one of the questions is, who'd you bring with you? Mm-hmm. Who did you bring with you to heaven? And that's most prominent, of course, for you who are married and your spouse and children. It's also true for pastors and for their people entrusted to their spiritual care, and for our beloved bishops who have such a grave, heavy responsibility. But I really do think it's going to be asked of us all. The Christian way of life is not meant to be, it's not a me and Jesus, as we always say. It's really meant to be a communal reality, which is why that image of the orchard, Patrick, is so powerful. Mm. You know, the Garden of Eden, the garden at the very beginning of Scripture, that, of course, in some mysterious way, that is a historical fact that's being described there in some mysterious way. But it also has a spiritual meaning. We are the trees of the fruit. Oh, yeah, we are the trees of the garden of heaven. Mm. And we, please God, will grow with the beauty of the Lebanon cedars, and we will have dignity and strength. But we're the beauty that God has made for himself, and he will walk among us for all eternity. But it's an orchard. It's not just me as a lone tree. I'm in an orchard with other people. So our ability, our willingness to help others be good has massive eternal significance.
0: Yeah. Yeah. Yeah. Sticking with the agricultural analogy for a second there, I love to kind of juxtapose on top of the fruits of the Spirit and the orchard of heaven, as it were, this idea of the parable of the sower who scatters seeds so generously. And even one of those seeds, if it falls into the ground and dies, right, it bears much fruit. And I think that this is one of the ways that God continues to multiply the power of his word right now, is as the seed is sown. And just one single seed then gives birth to a new plant, a new tree, and that tree raised up in the right way and under the correct conditions, which, of course, the parable goes into, but then produces fruit and does what? 30, 60, or 100-fold. So you see, even within, what, one apple, there are many, yeah, many seeds that any one of them could bear another apple tree. So there's just kind of an exponential multiplication going on there of the goodness of God, it seems to me.
1: Amen. No, absolutely beautiful. And by the way, I think this runs so counter to what much of society, as it always has from the time of Christ himself, tells us, and that is, you need more numbers. You need bigger, more powerful presentations. You need more likes. You need more clicks.
0: Yeah.
1: And yet the story of Scripture is that, as you say, one single seed, the smallest of the whole batch of mustard seed, bears a tree that can provide shade for a whole army. And this mystery of that's only possible, though, by being buried, by losing oneself. And there's where, you know, the real gravity of our choice to die to self, which seems so counter to the whole image of bearing fruit, but we see it in nature, as you say. It's only by being buried, and what a wonderful image of the apple and so many seeds inside, and we all have that within us because of the Holy Spirit. So one single life lived well, one saint can change the world. One single saint can change the world, and that's, of course, what we are called to be.
0: Yeah, I can't resist, Father. So you're saying that one berry, if buried, bears more berries.
1: Oh, man, I love it.
0: Did I get that right?
1: You are manifesting the spirit and the charism of punnery. You have the spirit, brother. You've got it.
0: And it's not even Monday. Father John Paul Erickson is with us today, and we're talking the fruits of the Spirit. Would love to hear from you. Have you seen the fruits of the Spirit active in your own life, or maybe in another's life? Maybe there's somebody in your life that is really manifesting one particular fruit of the Spirit, or many, maybe many of them as well. What do you think makes that difference? Give us a call and let us know. 888-914-9149. Maybe you have a question about one of the fruits of the Spirit and how you can bear it more abundantly in your own life. 888-914-9149 or innerlife@relevantradio.com. We'll take a short break, but more of the conversation right after this. Stay with us.
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1: 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Father, one of the things, of course, that often stands in the way, at least in my own life, speaking personally, of bearing better fruit or more fruit is my own sin, my own temptations and my weakness, my frailty, my fallenness, my fallibility, all of that that comes up. And St. Paul, it's not changed for 2,000 years, has it? Because in Galatians 5, when he's talking about that, he contrasts the fruits of the Spirit with what he calls the works of the flesh. And so just curious if you could let us know, how do the fruits of the Spirit, how do they counteract those works of the flesh?
2: Yeah, great question. And I think it's important to remember that, you know, in Galatians, as best as I can recall and understand, Paul is trying to address a number of different questions. But one of them is, you know, are we the divisions within the church, which, of course, the Spirit's naturally going to come up there. He's speaking about the law of adoption, that we are made unto Jesus. We are made in union with Jesus by means of the Spirit. And this debate about, are the works of the ancient law, specifically circumcision, required to be saved? And St. Paul, of course, says absolutely not. And so, you know, I think that's an important acknowledgement, that this debate between the works of the flesh and the works of the Spirit, on one level, it's talking about the exterior sacramentals and the sacraments, you might say, of the Old Covenant and the New. But your point still very much remains that within the ancient church, perhaps in Galatia too, I'm trying to recall, there were examples of real bad behavior. In fact, the works of the flesh, as you mentioned, are some pretty awful offenses and some signs of some real degradation of human dignity. And the fruits of the Spirit, these are all lending themselves to, again, greater communion, greater relationship with others. And there's where we see the distinction between the life of sin, including our own deep, dark, private sins. Those sins always turn us in on ourself, always. The fundamental root, it seems to me, of sin is turning our gaze inwards, turning our source of inspiration into ourselves, our own comfort, our own exaltation, our own. And because we are not plugged in to the life-giving water of the Spirit, naturally, the tree that is our life, especially our soul, begins to deteriorate. Again, just think about on the natural level. If your trees in your orchard are not properly planted, that simply will not go well because the fruit has no power, no energy, no nutrition to draw from. Right. And so too, as we give ourselves over more to selfish pleasure, whether it's lust, whether it's unbridled anger or vengeance, whether it is a laziness or an apathy towards the sufferings of others or our duties, what happens as we choose those things day to day, that we slowly suffocate the roots that are within, given to us in baptism, and we strangle the power of the Spirit to come through us because of God's respect of our freedom. God can do whatever he wants, but he chooses to act in and through. So that's a long way of saying, Patrick, the fruits of the Spirit are antidotes to drawing in on oneself. We get back to what we said in the last section, that all the fruits are all political or communal realities. Sin turns us in on ourself. The fruits of the Spirit, grounded in the gifts of the Spirit, the deeper thing within the tree, allows us to turn outwards, to turn towards the sun, and it therefore allows growth and health.
1: Yeah. Which again goes right back to what you began with, which was that the Spirit is the bond of love between the Father and the Son. And that being the case, when he shares himself with us and takes up residence within our souls and bears fruit in and through us, all of that fruit is going to be focused on love, which is always focused on the other, which again, it's making perfect sense to me. One Amen. Of the things you mentioned, Father, is that if God can do, God can do whatever God wants to do, but in respect to our freedom, etc. So maybe a question that would arise, you know, I know some people who aren't, at least not overtly Christian. Sometimes I don't know that they're, if they've been baptized or not, but I'm sure that there are those who are unbaptized, who don't really follow any sort of Christian path, any Christian tradition and that sort of thing, that we can see them being very loving people, very kind people, very patient people. And so just wondering then, why does it seem that some perhaps non-Christian people still go ahead and exhibit one or more of the fruits of the Spirit?
2: Yes, quite right. And I know a whole host of such people as well. Folks who are very devout, or frankly not devout, Hindus, or my goodness, Muslims, or Jewish believers, or again, even non-practicing Christians. Remember that, number one, again, God can do whatever he wants. He can act in any way. But long before the coming of Jesus, you had people that were generous. Long mm-hmm. before the right. coming of Jesus, you had people that were good and gentle. And there's a distinction to be made here, that when we are rooted in the ultimate good, the good with a capital G, our life will necessarily bear these fruits. The apple tree can't help, if it's properly watered, properly planted, it can't help but bear a healthy apple. That you will know, my gosh, the Lord himself says, you will know a tree by its fruits. But there are many, many other lesser goods that are still good. The good of human dignity. You don't got to be a believer to believe in that. And if your life is in some sense plugged into this notion of human dignity, you will bear good fruit because the root of your life is good. Now, it's a small g. The good of your family. You want to be a good father or a good mother or a good son for your family. That's a good thing you're plugged into. It's not the spirit, but you're plugged into a good thing. And necessarily, it will bear a good fruit. Now, keep in mind, however, Patrick, that at the end of our life, we certainly will be judged by our fruit, but the Lord's going to look inside that tree. What was the motivation of that good fruit? Where did that good fruit come from? And if it flowed from love of God, love of neighbor, union with Jesus, that will bear fruit for all eternity. Human nature and the good things that human nature can produce, and there are some really, really good things, only goes so far. You need to be plugged into the ultimate good, the capital G, to bear that fruit that will have eternal life, that will bear fruit unto eternal life. So that's one analysis I would offer, is that it's the good that produces the fruit. For the Christian, that good is God himself, the Spirit. For non-believers or non-baptized people, there can be a whole host of other goods that are still good and can still bear fruit. It's just that their good is not lasting. It only goes so far. The union with Jesus, that is something which will go on for all eternity.
1: Mm-hmm. That unbridled good, as it were.
2: Amen.
1: That just,
2: Amen.
1: Keeps flowing out of those who have given themselves over to Christ. Once again, we're talking about the fruits of the Spirit today, and if we'd love to have you join the conversation with us. Do you find that you're peaceful? Are you a joyful person, or do you struggle with these fruits and maybe you need some advice? 888-914-9149, 888-914-9149. Focusing in on that question, Father, specifically that I just asked for the listeners, if you're a peaceful or joyful person, I know being one of the fruits of the Spirit is patience. and this comes up,
2: yeah.
1: if I may say, rather frequently in my own confessions that I have
2: yeah.
1: failed in bearing that fruit. But, I mean, it seems like with that one as well as others, that the way that the Spirit helps to build that up in our lives is not by just somehow magically bestowing them upon us, but by giving us instances to practice that. So it seems like there's a little bit of nature and grace working together here. Am I right about that?
2: 1,000%. And let me tell you, and I mean no offense to our public servants who are listening, but like, for example, the potholes in St. Paul, Minnesota, the potholes, driving down the street, the potholes. My goodness gracious. Yes, many opportunities to practice patience, whether it's the pothole, whether it is traffic, whether it's the lag time and the internet or your favorite streaming device, whatever. And you're right, Patrick. It requires a constant purging of those parts of ourselves. Just like I think the master, you know, the master farmer has to tend to the trees and cut off limbs that are weakening and tend to the greater forest so that more light can come in, for example. All these things we find on the purely natural level too. God gives us the chance to exercise things. But remember too, Patrick, I think this is a very, very important point, and I try not to let an opportunity pass by without mentioning it. When we're dealing with the passions, whether it is lust or anger especially, and certainly the lack of patience I'd qualify as something under a kind of an anger, clearly.
1: Yeah.
2: Clearly.
1: Yeah.
2: Remember that we are bodily beings, and part of the gift of the Spirit, a gift is a willingness and an ability to order our life. And that means that, you know, we're trying to get enough sleep and we're trying to get ourselves enough exercise. As you say, the Spirit's not just sort of a magic spell we cry out in the middle of the highway and suddenly we're given to it. Certainly that can happen, but it's we're an integral whole, and how we treat the gift of our body, well, that's also part of the Spirit's work. My point is that when we find ourselves consistently getting short with other people, yes, it's an opportunity to exercise the virtues, to draw upon the Spirit, to remember that I am a son of God and this other person is a son of God. But it's also a chance I would offer, brother, to remind ourselves, I have certain limitations, and maybe I'm surpassing those limitations, so that when I'm in these situations, like the potholes, I can draw back and order my life better, so that I am better equipped to deal with these necessary situations in my life. Final point, I promise, about patience. Remember, that word comes from an idea of suffering something. Are we willing to suffer it?
1: Yeah.
2: And the fact is, most of us, because we're not deliberately daily trying to open up those blood vessels of our soul to let the Spirit flow more freely, because of that, we're just bad sufferers. We just suffer badly. And we're selfish and we turn in on ourselves. We want comfort. Well, naturally, we're going to get upset because we're little kids. And like any little kid that hasn't been formed yet, we want it easy. So have no fear. Continue to work on this. I will too. But remember too, it's more than just prayer. You also have to tend to the body. The soil of the fruits of the Spirit comes from the soul and from the body.
1: I really like that. Yeah, absolutely. And then I note, I'm taking a look at Galatians chapter 5 right now, and St. Paul again enumerates the works of the flesh, and then in contrast, he says the fruit of the Spirit is, and he goes into the list, love, joy, peace, patience, kindness, and the rest. And then at the very end of the chapter, he says this, he says, let us not be conceited, provoking one another, envious of one another. It seems to me like humility itself may be a foundational piece for the working of the fruits of the Spirit, Father. What do you think about that?
2: It's beautiful. Thank you for drawing us back to the root text. Incredibly important. Yes, it makes perfect sense. Again, if the Spirit is the unity of the Father and the Son, and in this relationship of Father and Son, it is a relationship of total self-gift to the other, holding nothing back, always assuming the greater part for the other. The Father glorifies the Son glorifies the Father, and the Spirit is this interplay between the two. So too within our own life, an awareness that all that is good in our life draws from ultimately God Himself. So we have to remember that in the intellect, and the ability to do good things is always because God has given us that power to do it. And you know, the reference and the connection to, again, unity in the church and trying to see the good that other people are doing, even when what they're doing kind of gets us a little bit off. You know, I think, Patrick, one of the real problems that the church needs to address over and over again, But I think nowadays is true in a very prominent way because of social media and our phones and everything else, is these divisions in the church based upon liturgical styles, based upon personalities, based upon your favorite, you know, Catholic commentator. And it's been with us since the very bloody beginning. I mean, St. Paul speaks about this. Did Apollos baptize you? Did I, you know, he speaks about the need for unity. And it's such a constant struggle to see in the other, in those forms of worship or those forms of teaching that may not totally be our style, but still to recognize in them, yeah, the God can work through that too. God can work in that spirit, in that style as well. I think Paul's talking about that reality in a very powerful way here as he tries to address the divisions within Galatia.
1: Yeah.
2: And it's something which is so, so timeless. We just constantly fall back to our camps. We're constantly drawing back to our homes. You know, I think of that line from Good Friday. They all went to their homes. You know, they withdraw to their homes. We all go back to our tribe. We are Christians first. And because of that, the Spirit is the source of our unity. And there's enough room in the camp for all of us.
1: Yeah, amen to that. 888-914-9149 is our number. Join the conversation with Father John Paul Erickson. Let's take a phone call from Jackie calling in from Windsor Locks, Connecticut. Good afternoon, Jackie, and welcome.
3: Good afternoon.
2: Hello, Jackie.
3: Hi. My experience of the Holy Spirit came when I was in sixth grade when they were having confirmation. And even though I'd had my other sacraments, you know, baptism and then First Communion, I wasn't making a connection because I really was in a broken family. Mm. So, but when I got to sixth grade, I hung on to that, those words that the Holy Spirit would be with you always.
1: Yeah.
3: And I really needed that kind of solid presence in my life. So, you know, as years went by, that's who I stuck with. Even though I understood Jesus in the Eucharist, but the Holy Spirit was just so strong. And I did not have a good image of a father.
1: Mm-hmm.
3: So it was hard for me to relate to God the Father, but that Holy Spirit just pulled me through and things really worked out well. And I'm in my, you know, mid-70s now. And it's up and down and up and down. And I said, really? One more thing? And the Holy Spirit would say, just put one foot in front of the other. Come on, you can do it.
2: Amen. So given to the Holy Spirit, the comforter. And in your own experience of family life and all of its brokenness and reality, that the Spirit has come and healed you. And that's a wonderful witness. I thank you for sharing that testimony. And it's true for all of our listeners. It's true for me. It's true for Patrick. We all have deep wounds within, all of us, and some of them are even unknown to ourselves. But the Spirit can heal them. Now, he does so oftentimes in very natural ways, but it's the Spirit working. So praise God for your witness, and thank you for sharing that with us all.
1: Amen. Thank you so much, Jackie. I appreciate the phone call and the honesty that I think many of us can relate to. So thank you so much for that. We're talking the fruits of the Spirit today here on The Inner Life with Father John Paul Erickson. Taking your comments, calls, and questions at 888-914-9149, 888-914-9149, or innerlife@relevantradio.com. We'll be back after this short break. Stay with us.
4: God created something in the family dynamic and the raising of children that is a beautiful picture. 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So there's an eternal representation here in this. And if we can put forward that message and help people see it and live it as an example to the culture around us, I think it goes a long way.
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6: Hi, this is Archbishop Joseph Nauman of the Archdiocese of Kansas City in Kansas. Let us pray. Remember, O most gracious Virgin Mary, that never was it known that anyone who fled to thy protection, implored thy help, or sought thy intercession was left unaided. Inspired by this confidence, I fly unto thee, O Virgin of Virgins, my mother. To thee do I come, before thee I stand sinful and sorrowful. O Mother of the Word incarnate, despise not my petitions, but in thy mercy, hear and answer me. Amen.
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1: This October, join Father Rocky on a special pilgrimage to Ireland, Scotland, and England, some of my favorite places on earth. 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

0: Welcome back to The Inner Life here on Relevant Radio. My name is Patrick Conley. My thanks to Thomas Engesser, our producer, and to Tim Hine, who's on the phones for us today, and to our spiritual director, Father John Paul Erickson, parochial vicar of Nativity of Our Lord in St. Paul, Minnesota, talking today about the fruits of the Spirit. Father, we got an anonymous caller who gave an off-air call here that I'll relate to you here. The caller asks, what fruit should I develop or focus on or bring into my life to overcome the personality defect of obsessiveness or compulsiveness?
1: Wow, that's a very good question. I say that because it reveals a real awareness of self and a humility there. I think we need to make an important distinction here, that we need to remember that the fruits, they are natural consequences of the deeper things, I would say, and that is the gifts of the Holy Spirit. So remember, if we imagine a particular tree, it's going to bear the fruit of its nature. Apple tree makes apples and cherry trees make cherries.
0: Sure.
1: Well, we're a particular kind of tree, and the fruit will happen naturally if the tree is allowed to grow as it should. And so these fruits of kindness, of generosity, all these things you might say, they naturally overflow and manifest the interior health of the thing. And so in the case of the caller, what I would encourage them to do is in a special way to pray for an outpouring of the Spirit and the gifts of the Spirit, those interior virtues or dispositions that the Spirit provides within us, and continue to receive the sacraments worthily and well. But remember too, you know, one of the gifts of the Holy Spirit, and there are so many of them, but they touch upon the intellectual virtues and knowledge. The caller's already manifested a knowledge of self. They already see this particular defect within them. And perhaps the Spirit might also be calling you to examine yourself where this comes from, and to talk to friends, and even in some very extreme cases, if it's a real debilitating tendency, perhaps even to professionals, medical professionals, spiritual professionals. My point is that, as we said before, the Spirit is not simply a kind of a magic wand that we invoke and suddenly a particular area of our life will be better suddenly. The Spirit also gives us the courage and the energy to use our intellect and to pursue the causes of things as well. So in short and brief, my answer is to the caller, continue to pray for a deep union with the Spirit. Continue to examine yourself honestly, forthrightly, even utilizing the means of spiritual direction and counseling. And remember, too, that all of our suffering, including this tendency to obsession and even to very severe forms, scrupulosity, OCD, all these sorts of things, when born with Jesus in our soul, it too, as humiliating, as awful, as restless as it makes us, it can bear fruit into eternal life, and suffering these things well and admitting them can be very spiritually fruitful. So take courage, caller. Thank you for offering that question.
0: Mm-hmm. Yeah, very good. Thank you for calling in. And Father, you mentioned in your response there the gifts of the Spirit a couple of times. Can you maybe just outline a relationship? What's the relationship between the fruits and the gifts of the Spirit?
1: Yeah, so as best as I can tell, Patrick, and I mean that sincerely, you know, the gifts are these virtues. We have the language of virtue from the ancient world, from Aristotle and the great Greeks and Romans. Sure. They're tendencies within. And the gifts of the Spirit allow our soul and all of its faculties, all of its powers, its intellect and its will, to be drawn in a particular way and to perfect them, to perfect their power to do certain things. And so there I would offer, they're more fundamental. They're more interior to us than the fruits. The gifts of the Spirit, these signs, these effects of the presence of the Spirit within our soul, they are found on the ontological level, that is the level of being. The fruits, these are natural consequences, exterior manifestations of the interior reality. So again, they kind of happen naturally, or if you will, organically. Once you've received those gifts of the Spirit and you're striving to live in accordance with them, your life will change. It will be shaped in a specific way. It will be motivated by love of God when come to full flourishing. And that full flourishing is seen in the visible signs of these political things, of these, again, these social things, the way in which you treat other people. So there's a priority. There's a priority in time, and I would say in terms of ontology, using some fancy terms.
0: Mm-hmm. Yeah, I appreciate that, and I can appreciate exactly what you're saying. Thinking about, as St. Paul says to the Galatians, he says, let us live in the Spirit, right? So that's what he's really leaning into. Let's take another phone call. Let's go to Anne, who's calling in from Oregon. Hello, Anne, and good morning.
2: Yes, good morning. Thank you so much for taking my call.
0: Yeah.
2: So sorry. Well, Father, I appreciate you and your call, especially because I've been praying and moving. I'm sorry about the Holy Spirit. And there is a large amount of conflict in our family right now because of codependency and then there's mental illness, and then there's alcoholism, and it seems like that I am not doing well with handling the test of maintaining the fruits and gifts of the Holy Spirit when it comes to this situation. And when you talk about the afterlife and having limitations and boundaries, that speaks to me. My limitations are being pushed, and I'm not doing well with treating others well with this situation, other than trying to establish kind of limited to no contact with these family members. And I'm curious about, just your feedback and your wisdom with regards to this situation. So I appreciate you taking my call. Thank you.
1: Oh, my goodness, Anne. Absolutely. Thank you for calling. Again, thank you for your vulnerability, for your witness, and I know that there are many, many people listening who know exactly what you're going through, because they are going through it too. I think of the Spirit, as you asked that very powerful question, I think of the Spirit as fire, and, there's the image of the Spirit as wind, the image of the Spirit as the dove, but the Spirit is also one of fire, and in the storms of life, in the storms of family dynamics that can get so strained and awkward and complicated, so complicated, it is critical that in the interior of our soul, we are able in times of prayer to draw near to the hearth of the fire within, and to draw comfort from that, and to sit with Jesus alone in our heart in these moments where we have to draw away, just as Jesus drew away and spoke to the Father in secret, so too we must take these moments. And in those moments of intimacy with the Lord, through the flickering fire of the Spirit, which makes Him present to us, you tell Him how hard this is, and you tell Him how much you're trying to love well, and what your limits are, and rest in Him, and don't be afraid to speak with Him frankly and candidly. And remember again that the Lord knows your heart. And in sometimes these relationships of codependence, and when we have to draw lines, people can say some wicked, awful things and hurt. And those things can hit us really hard within. But we know with our reason that we are doing the right thing for ourselves and our other family members. Remember that the Lord knows your heart. He knows your heart. He knows you're trying the best that you can. And He will never forget that. And it will be rewarded in the world to come. Take heart, Anne. It's a very hard struggle. And all I can tell you is that I've waged my life in the claim that such suffering, when born with love and in union with the Spirit and that fire within, it will bear fruit, known only to God, but it will bear fruit.
2: Thank you so much, Father. God bless you. I really appreciate you taking my call.
1: Thank you, Anne.
0: Thank you, Anne. Wow. Powerful call, and I think just evidence of the Holy Spirit's work in Anne's life, and again, as you've acknowledged, Father, in the lives of so many who are facing similar situations, and it is calling upon the Spirit time. And speaking of which, Father, maybe you can lead us in a prayer of calling upon the Holy Spirit for Anne and all who are facing a struggle like that, and I also add your blessing to it as well, please.
1: Wonderful idea. Thank you, Patrick. Good and gracious God, we beg you for an outpouring of the Spirit to make us holy. Pray for Anne, for her family. We pray for all those who are struggling. Give them comfort. Give them consolation. Let them see you face to face in obscure ways here on earth, but one day forever in heaven. May Almighty God bless all of you, including our future deacon, Patrick Connolly. May Almighty God bless you, Father, Son, Holy Spirit. Amen.
0: Amen. Thank you, Father. 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Stay tuned now for Mass. Our celebrant today is Father Scott Lelander. Tomorrow on the program, Veterans and the Military, and we're honored to have Bishop Joseph Coffey of the Archdiocese of the Military Services is going to be talking about veterans in the military and getting us ready for Memorial Day weekend as well. So grateful that you've joined us. Until next time, friends, grace and peace.
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5: Let's go now to Clay in Illinois. Good morning, Clay.
6: Hi. I don't normally make calls like this anyway, so I just wanted to call and tell you that thank you for what you do. You've been a big help to me the last 10-11 months here anyway. I'm one of those recent converts.
5: Welcome home, by the way. Good to have you.
6: Thank you.
5: Yeah. Can I ask you about your background a little bit?
6: Yeah. I was not raised in the Catholic Church, and there really wasn't much reason to the church at all. I'm exactly 3 months, or almost to the day, 3 months, 3 years older than you. And I was married about a week apart from when you were till.
5: Oh yeah.
6: And I just lost my wife here 15 months ago, 44 years. So it was.
5: Condolences.
6: Yeah. That. Thank you. That started it, and we weren't necessarily churchgoers, and you know, but it started was there from there anyway, and it kind of opened my heart up anyway. Holy Spirit.
5: How did you discover Relevant Radio? Was that part of the journey?
6: Oh, yeah. Yeah, definitely. I'm a radio person. I have been. I'm a talk radio person for decades and all. And I've been infatuated with radio forever. So now I discovered you on the stream. 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And bada-boom, I have Patrick Madrid in perfect stereo. So it's nice.
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12: The DOJ officially indicting former Cuban leader Raul Castro for the 1996 attack on two civilian planes that killed four men, including three Americans.
13: So the charges against the former Cuban president come as the U.S. aircraft carrier USS Nimitz and its strike group also arrived in the Caribbean this week, adding to the escalating pressure by the Trump administration on Cuba's socialist government. The indictment against the now 94-year-old Castro alleges that when he served as Cuba's defense Defense Minister, he authorized the use of deadly force on two small planes operated by Miami-based exiles who had been dropping pro-democracy leaflets over Havana.
10: It's the Drew Mariani Show on Relevant Radio.
5: Yeah, that was Fox News on the indictment of Raul Castro by the DOJ. Good afternoon. Drew Mariani, thanks for joining me. I told you this would be a developing story. I've been watching it now for weeks and knew that, these events were coming. Yesterday, there was some news. The U.S. Department of Justice announced an indictment against Raul Castro, the brother of Fidel and former dictator of Cuba, and he's being charged with murder, also with conspiracy to murder, in the 1996 shooting down of two civilian airplanes operated by a group known as the Brothers to the Rescue, or Brothers to the Rescue is actually their name, which they've been flying to Cuba to drop anti-government leaflets onto the island. And it was an unarmed plane. They were in international airspace, and they were taken down by a MiG-29 without any sort of warning of any kind. So this indictment, it comes as the U.S. is applying pressure on the Cuban government. Of course, you know, you have to look at what happened in Venezuela, right? We'll just turn the hands of time back briefly. Maduro was given a very similar opportunity, right, to leave the country, to take a big paycheck and to go. He refused. And what happened? Special forces go in. They capture the Venezuelan dictator. And, of course, they lost a lot of their oil. The United States was instrumental in influencing the next leadership in that country. Delcy Rodriguez now runs the country. Cuba has lost its source of free oil, and they're suffering economically because of the fall of Venezuela, or the change in Venezuela, I really should say. Russia and China as well. I mean, they're feeling the sting of this. So, look, this is a country 90 miles off our coast. The president has been looking at it, talking about it, on top of all that's unfolding. The USS Nimitz, that's a carrier strike group, that has actually just arrived in the Caribbean. The Trump administration hasn't given any indication yet that any military action is going to be considered. But, it does send a message. It does make you have some pause, especially if you're Cuban leadership. Secretary of State Marco Rubio has pulled out a couple of videos, one of them in Spanish. He's put these forward and indicating that the people of Cuba, they should hold out hope. There's a better day coming. A better situation is looming. And, of course, Secretary Rubio met with Castro's grandson. So right now, the Cuba people, and my heart goes out to them. They want a better way of life. They're barely surviving. You know, they had little to no electrical power now for a couple of weeks. And, Rubio said that, the entities run by Castro has plenty of money to run those oil generators.
14: He said something interesting too, Secretary Rubio. He goes, Cubans are successful all around the world except in Cuba.
5: Really?
14: They don't have the opportunity to be successful.
5: Yeah, that's so true. What a great insight. The government turned down $100 million in aid that would have been distributed by Catholic charities and other nonprofits to these people who are suffering. But again, this is what happens when you've got a socialist government. I'm joined right now by an attorney in Miami, the chairman of the American Museum of Cuban Diaspora, which you can find at thecuban.org. That's the website, thecuban.org. Marcel Felipa joins me right now. Marcel, thank you for your time. Good afternoon.
15: Thank you so much for having me.
5: So you were born in Cuba. You were actually born into a Catholic family. Before we get into the conditions that are unfolding now in Cuba, I'm just curious about your story because my producer Tom told me this morning, and this is something I never thought of. You were denied the ability. Your parents were not able to baptize you as an infant. Is that the type of oppression the Cuban people are experiencing? What was your experience in Cuba like?
15: Yeah, I think a lot of Americans, especially with Venezuela being in the news and being one of the puppet regimes of the Cuban government, people sort of equate it. But Cuba is in Venezuela, which was a pseudo democracy or what have you. Cuba is more akin to North Korea. It's the Stalinist communist model. When the regime came to power, first thing they did was expel 130 priests. Wow. In 1961 and close down all Catholic schools, which is the major source of employment for most of the clergy on the island. And, you know, pretty soon after that, anyone that remained, not just Catholic, but really any person of any faith, was particularly teenagers, were sent to concentration camps. And my father almost went to a concentration camp. And these were specifically for kids that held on to their faith, or for kids that were wild and crazy enough in the 1960s to like a little British band called the Beatles. That was considered a Western contamination, and therefore, you know, got sent into the concentration camps. So it's a pretty chilling story of oppression, and because the society changed so quickly. But, you know, Drew, I know that, you know, we have a Catholic audience, yeah. And for those interested in reading the story, there is a great, great connection, because one of the primary groups opposing the regime early on were the Catholic youth. And at the museum, we specifically have the story of nine Catholic college students, ages 21 to 23, who were executed that one same night. And everything happened so quickly. They were tried in the morning and executed at night. That the one that survived, who was 17 years old, and then instead of executed, he got 30 years in prison, was able to tell the story and collect the letters. And one of those letters, I'll share with you, so at some point you can share with, sure, with your audience. It has such a spiritual maturity for a 22-year-old, basically telling his parents, "Do not worry, God is with me, and I feel at peace at this moment." And it really is it's a moving story of Cuba's Catholic movement.
16: So let's talk a little bit about, you know, the terms of the Catholic faith as well. They're at a breaking point. How's the Catholic Church responding to this right now? I know the aid to the church in need, say Cuban bishops right now, are openly warning that the suffering is literally becoming unbearable for the people. And one bishop described the people literally starving under the strain of these sanctions and economic collapse. So there's a real moral crisis going on here,
15: right? Right?
16: For all citizens of the world. These are our brothers and sisters. And, you know, as you know better than anybody, the Cuban regime has long suppressed freedom and has restricted religious life and monitored dissent and controlled every aspect of society. Can you speak to that? You know, I know when Fidel took power in 59, priests were expelled. So I don't know what the faith life there is like.
15: Yes. No, I mean, right now it's booming, and it's booming across all faiths. But the key player that is emerging is the Catholic Church. Mm-hmm. And I say politically because as of right now, when you are the primary distributor of humanitarian aid, you become indispensable to all players. You become indispensable to the government because you're fulfilling a need that they're not fulfilling, to the population, obviously for the same reason, and to the United States because you are able to distribute aid outside the government only through the Catholic Church at this point. I mean, people sometimes don't realize that a totalitarian state, even organizations, international organizations that you think are independent are not. For example, the Cuban Red Cross. When Pope John Paul went to Cuba, there was a protester that came out and in support of the Pope, protesting the government during his visit, and representatives of the Cuban Red Cross went and physically attacked this protester, because the Cuban Red Cross, it's hard for Americans to think of this, is a dependency of the Cuban regime. Now, so the only independent, real, truly independent institution that has international reach is the Catholic Church. There's Protestant churches that have sprung up as well, but they're more, you know, individual groups. So the church has won a space. It didn't come without controversy when the church came back into Cuba. They were allowed back into Cuba after the collapse of the Soviet Union, because the regime was facing a very similar crisis as to what it's facing today. So it opened up somewhat out of desperation, because they knew that the church would provide services that and alleviate the government's need to do so. But

0: being very, very subservient to the regime.
1: Yeah.
0: But one of the things that happened was you follow and move that forward. Priests at the parochial level started speaking out and started becoming much more vocal. And for a time, you know, they had their issues. But now they really, the parochial level priest has really earned the trust of the people.
1: Yeah.
0: And it's a beautiful thing to see because it's really, and now it is connected entirely back to the Vatican. And it's now, you could see a clear policy on the part of the Vatican to really work towards making a change in the church's own way. I mean, obviously the church has its interest, which is not a political one, but really when it comes down to the sort of things that are happening in Cuba, you can't change one from the other. The real Catholics and people of faith were the ones that were really martyred in Cuba. And I'll end with this, because I know that I don't want to monopolize the conversation, but I'll end with this. One of the most beautiful stories is of Armando Valladares, also a Cuban Catholic, who spent 22 years in prison. And he became very famous because he wrote an international bestseller from inside the prison. They snuck it out. Reagan read it and eventually made him, after he got out of prison, a U.S. ambassador.
1: Yeah.
0: But because he became such a celebrity prisoner,
1: mm-hmm. yeah.
0: to try to silence him, the government said, you know what, all you've got to do is sign this document and we'll release you. You can go home and you'll stay here in Cuba, but you can go home. And, you know, one of the first things that it said is you renounce all allegiance to any faith or to any church,
1: wow.
0: and only to the Communist Party. And he refused to sign it, being a man that had been in solitary confinement and in tabiada cells, which are windowless cells,
1: jeez.
0: For years, and still refused to sign it. So it's a great, there are a lot of many, many great heroic stories
1: yeah.
0: that are faith-based in our story.
1: You know what always amazes me? I mean, and again, many Cuban bishops right now are openly warning that the suffering that the people are going through are unbearable. And people are starving. You know, there are these rolling blackouts. It's hard
0: yeah.
1: now to try to find food. There's a severe food scarcity there. The fuel shortage, as we all know, a lot of ordinary people are trapped in a system that can't sustain itself. And inflation, sanctions, oil embargoes. I mean, the Cuban people are really suffering. What I'm always struck by is, you know, even during a dictatorship like this, where there's unbelievable grieving and suffering, you know, the Cuban regime, you know, it doesn't have power against the church. I mean, it can suppress freedom. It can do all the things that you just articulated. But faith somehow survives. And it survives because I believe that suffering often deepens faith in ways that comfort never can. And you look at the history of Christianity, or you take a look at modern times. You take a look at Poland under communism and the underground church yeah. in China right now, or the early church in Rome. The world tries to extinguish yeah. faith, but what's it do? It purifies it instead. And Cuba is now facing this kind of test.
0: What a great quote. I'm going to use that. It's true. It's so true. I've seen it in so many cases.
1: Yeah, my guest today is Marcel Felipe. If you want to join us, I'll take your calls. He's only with me for maybe another 10 or 15 minutes. Online with us right now, out of Orlando, believe it or not, is a former tour guide operator in Cuba. Christopher's calling in. Christopher, good afternoon.
2: Hey, Drew. Hi, guest.
1: Hey.
2: Hola, ¿cómo estás?
0: Hi.
2: Hey, I just wanted to give a unique perspective from an American who went to Cuba in the year 2004 and traveled there extensively through 2017, opened up a tour business with my wife. And the Americans that I brought to Cuba, they loved Cuba. The Cubans loved the Americans. I can tell you right now that we have family there, and they are suffering. They're yeah. really suffering. We had to pay $10 for some pills for pneumonia that our sister had. There are no drugs. The hospital's horrible conditions. The people are starving. No electricity.
1: Mm-hmm.
2: This government is the absolute worst government. They're so oppressive.
1: Yeah.
2: And yet the Cuban people are so positive. They are so joyful. And I really hope that we can resolve this situation that's been going on for so long, because really there are little brothers down there, and the Americans need to know more about Cuba. We've ignored them for 60 years, and it's just horrible. Their culture is so rich. And I love the Cubans. I love the Cuban people. And we have a beautiful family together, my wife and I. And let's

0: not forget about Saint Antonio Marie Claret, who spent a good deal of time there converting so many Cubans, baptizing them. Oh. And I think that we should pray to him and the Virgin of Cobre during this time for help for the Cubans.
1: Hey, Christopher, thanks for calling. Thanks for sharing that. I would love to get to Cuba. I've heard how beautiful it is. It's almost locked in time. And Marcel, let me respond to Christopher, but also, you know, address where they are now. I mean, it's 65 years, right? The U.S. and Cuba have been at odds. Mm-hmm. You know, one another blaming, you know, Cuba's blaming the U.S. for its economic conditions because of the embargo. Speak to this, too, because is the embargo to blame for the economics? You heard, you know, $10 for ammonia pills, or is it because of their socialistic and economic policies that the country is in the state? And maybe it's both. I don't know. How do you view it?
2: Well, you know, first of all, the U.S. History on Cuba since 1959 isn't that we really have been at odds in the sense of the U.S. trying to strangle Cuba for 67 years. The U.S. Tried to organize the anti-Castro movement from 1959 to 1962. In October of 1962, and by the way, the U.S. botched the anti-Castro movement because we had originally, you know, there was a president in the United States who had led the most successful amphibian invasion in human history, Dwight Eisenhower, and he was planning an amphibian invasion to take place in April of 1961. Mm-hmm. But it wasn't through the Bay of Pigs. It was through the city of Trinidad, which is a very rebellious city, and it was a brilliant plan. Unfortunately, a new president came into office on January 20th of 1961. He didn't like the plan. In February, he canceled it. And in March, he approved the plan that was eventually executed. And by every single military officer that I've had visit the museum that looks at the plan says, this is a suicide plan. We've never approved this. And they had basically 3 weeks to prepare for the new plan. And they had to do it at that particular time in April, because after that, the Cubans were coming back from the Soviet camp with Soviet weapons and what have you. So it was really, really botched from the beginning. Forget about the air cover. And then in October of 62, that same president does one worse, which is agree with the Soviet Union that the United States is not going to continue to pursue regime change in Cuba. And that solidifies the regime's grip on power. At that point, the regime knows that it can go anywhere it wants in Latin America. It could combat, as they did in the Cold War, U.S. interests, but that was not, they were never going to be, they were still going to be safe in Havana. That's what made them be a great export for the Soviet Union of communism all over Latin America. So since 1962 until 1992, there was a specific deal with the Soviets that the United States was not going to allow anyone. And a lot of those Cuban folks that the U.S. trained from 1959 to 1962, eventually, the ones that continued to try to take down Castro, many were arrested by the United States for trying to take down Castro. So it really wasn't until 1992 when we had, once again, an opportunity to do so. But then the U.S. fell into a complacency, not just with Cuba, but I think in the entire world that we're paying for today, which I don't even remember, there was a book by a philosopher called It's the End of History. The world is just going to become a big democracy now, and we can turn China into a democracy by opening markets to it and making them capitalist, which never works. It doesn't work through capitalism, make them Democrats. It works the other way around. At that time, we didn't do anything about Cuba. Then the Clinton administration came. They had hopes. They actually, many people in that administration liked the Cuban government. They thought they were misunderstood liberals and gave them some breathing room. Bush came and basically was preoccupied with the war on terror. And then Obama came and actually tried to help the regime. So it really hasn't been until today that someone's taken a look at this and seen what we've been saying all along, and is the United States has abandoned a very basic principle of geopolitics. If you were a superpower, and this goes back to the time of the Greeks, you cannot allow to have an enemy base anywhere on your frontier. And because if it was the Soviets in 1961 with the Cuban Missile Crisis, or the Chinese spy base that is now planted in Cuba. And so that's really been the history. The United States has really never done anything about Cuba. The U.S. embargo. It's a joke. It's more symbolic than anything else. You know, the Cuba can buy from every single other country in the world. And by the way, they can buy American products from every other country in the world. You know, the problem is that because their system really produces nothing other than espionage that they're very good at, then what they have to do is borrow. Cuba is completely at the in default on all of their borrowings, and what they really were looking from the United States is not trade, is subsidies. That was the game plan that they had with the Obama administration. That's why they're poor, because they every time they can, they try to stifle on purpose. They want the population to be poor on purpose. And I tell you, I mean, in the 1990s, when they had to liberalize it, they started allowing farmers to sell their own crops rather than doing it only for the state. And immediately, you know, farmers began to prosper. And Fidel Castro said, we got to be worried about these ox cart millionaires. Millionaires, I mean, we're talking about people that basically had gone from being extremely poor to more or less making a living.
1: Right.
2: And immediately he pulled back on those sanctions. Mm-hmm. Because anyone that has money and it's independent of the government is a threat to the government, the way they see it. Again, the way to think about this is Cuba is North Korea. They're very similar regimes.
1: I only have a few minutes left. I'll grab another call or two for you. But before I do, what do you think is going to play out? We have this indictment now of Raul Castro. We saw what happened with Nicolas Maduro down in Venezuela. You know, this is, I'm assuming, part of the Trump administration's play. They can, Raul can clearly look at what happened and say that the same script is being written for him. How do you think he's going to respond? What do you think is going to play out in the not-too-distant future?
2: I think the big problem is Raul. Raul's 94 years old. For 67 years, he's been able to outlast U.S. presidents by just sort of every time you get a Reagan or a Trump, just kick the can down the line as much as you can and wait for the next election. And so I think at 94, he's not going to change his ways. He really doesn't have anywhere to go in the world. I mean, he's not going to go to Spain, where he's got an ally now, a socialist president. But in a year, he might have a conservative president that puts him in jail. They've actually publicly said this, is that we've got nowhere to go anywhere in the world, and certainly not going to go to China or Russia at the age of 94. So he is the main obstacle. Everyone else, they're desperate to get out, because Cuba isn't an oligarchy. It's not like Venezuela, where you have multiple factions with their own power base, or a class of society that is connected to the regime and therefore wealthy. Cuba has... it's a monarchy. It's not an oligarchy. It's got a ruling family and a few top-level employees. And those top-level employees could have a beach mansion today, or they could be in prison tomorrow, you know, with a snap of a finger. So as long as he's in charge, there's not going to be any negotiations. So I think you had to go through that, the thing of trying to do the negotiations. You put on this pressure. I think the U.S. is going to be looking to tap generals to be the white knight and do what has to be done. If they can't do that, because it is a lot harder in Cuba than in Venezuela, because it's a lot more repressive, then I think the next step for the U.S., realizing that he is the problem, is going to be to decapitate the regime, whether that is in a Maduro fashion, where he gets arrested and brought back, or whether it's an Ayatollah fashion, where he just gets eliminated. And once he's out, everything else falls into place, because you're going to have a consensus. Even Raul Castro's grandson, who is his messenger, is repeatedly been reported in private conversations to talk about how they need to change and move on. So, once he's out, and I think that's what we might be looking at. I don't think it's going to be necessary to do any military intervention. Everyone, even the generals, want to change.
1: Yeah, no doubt. Let me sneak one quick call. And, Frank, I only have about a minute or two for you, but I'll let you make your comments. Good afternoon. Thanks for calling out of Philly.
3: Hey, Joe. I just want to say quickly, my father's from Cuba. He left before the revolution, but his cousin, aunt, and uncle, they stayed there. His cousin was a college-age kid. He protested. Fidel people said he can't do that. They took him away. They didn't see him for 3, 4, 5 years.
1: Wow.
3: Don't know what happened to him. They gave him back to him like a little baby. They did something to his brain. He was like a little baby, and that's how he lived the rest of his life. Yeah. They damage your brain somehow. They go after you.
1: Okay.
3: I mean, communism is no good. The mail of my grandparents, a Christmas card, we had a mail by no there in mid-September, because they censor every mail. They read every piece of mail. Everything is no good.
1: Well, Frank, thank you for calling. Sorry to hear about your family. I'm glad for the perspective. And Marcel, thank you for being here. I only have a minute or two left. I'd like to give you final thoughts. If there's resources, if there's a call to action from the faithful here, I'll give you the platform.
2: Well, one of the things that I'd say to what the caller just said, when you talk about political prisons in Cuba, which there were a lot, it's not that you're in prison, is that you're being tortured. One of the things that they did was administer electroshocks, and they did this in front of the other prisoners, because it's visually horrifying. You see the person that's the victim of the electroshocks convulsing, and then they throw them around and on the floor, and then you're next. So it's and that's just one example, you know, or the famous drawers. So it's a horrible system. What we ask is for everyone's prayers for Cuba, for a peaceful transition to freedom and democracy. If there's a call to action, visit our museum website. If you're in Miami, come and visit the museum, and we'd love to have you. Right now, we are the highest rated museum in Miami, by the way, at 4.9 stars. So.
1: I would love to see it. And Philippe, I'd love to have you back. Or I'm sorry, Marcel, I'd love to have you back. But I'm really grateful for your time and for your insight. This is a story that's going to continue to play out in the days ahead. So I hope you and I can talk again. So thanks for being with us today.
2: I look forward to it. Thank you.
1: That's Marcel Felipe. He's an attorney in Miami, the chairman of the American Museum of Cuban Diaspora, which you can find. You can check out the website, thecuban.org. I'm going to take a short pause, and when we come back, we will change gears. There's an unbelievable rise in political extremism and anti-Semitic rhetoric in our country right now. There were some shocking comments from a Texas congressional candidate. When we come back, I'll share what she said. Dr. Paul Kengor will be stopping by. We got a lot to talk about. Hang out with me.
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12: Maureen Galindo, Texas 35th Congressional District. She is getting quite a bit of attention today, and there are some Democrats saying that she's being propped up by Republicans, but nevertheless, she said, among other things, that if she were to be elected to Congress, she would push for an ICE facility, quote, to be a prison for American Zionists.
13: This is horrific speech. It should be condemned by everyone and propped up by no one. Left, right, or center, we cannot be part of supporting anyone with this hateful rhetoric, and certainly not our opposing parties.
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1: Yeah, let's talk about this. It is weird what we're seeing. That was the Nevada Senator Jackie Rosen reacting to comments by a Democratic candidate calling for American Zionists to be locked up. I thought that can't be really true when I first heard the story, but it is. And I just think back historically, Dr. Paul Kanger's going to be beside me. I'm going to get his take on this. I think the World War II, right? Especially the Holocaust. I just got back from Auschwitz. I walked through those concentration camps there in Birkenhauser. I mean, the motto after the horror of what took place was never again, right? Never again did we want to see somebody like Hitler rise who would carry out a world domination vision, a genocide against particular people like the Jews. And I've been talking about this now for months. We're seeing it again in our country. There's a rise of anti-Semitism in the country. I don't know what's behind it other than a dark spirit. That's my thought on this. So, we're talking what? It's only been 80 years, right? The number of genocides in the last 80 years, including Rwanda and the Caucasus region. We see this dark spirit continuing to rise, this type of bizarre hatred because of somebody's race or ethnicity. Rwanda was one of the worst I've ever seen. That was absolutely gruesome what took place there. Here in the United States, of course, Jews have, they found protection under the First Amendment. We live in a nation where you are free to practice and proclaim your faith and practice your religion, especially after the Second War. They flourished, and they've had an influential aspect in our society. But something's gone on over the past few years, ever since October 7th, ever since the attack by Hamas onto Israel. And what happened there was egregious, right? Horrible. Again, evil. We have seen anti-Semitism go through the roof, and you saw it on college campuses right after that. All these wacky protests and demonstrations, riots were breaking out, people were yelling, "From the river to the sea." And if you don't know what that means, basically they want Muslims to take over all of Israel, and they want the elimination of the Jewish people. It has gone to even include people who say that they're Catholic, who are claiming that Jews are behind some of the horrible things that happened on Earth. But, I never personally thought it would get this bad to hear a candidate for Congress. I mean, it should disqualify somebody immediately, right? The woman's name, Maureen Galindo, she's from Texas, and she says she'll turn Karnes ICE Detention Center into a prison for American Zionists and former ICE officers for human trafficking. It'll also be a castration processing center for pedophiles, which will probably be most of the Zionists. I mean, what kind of logic is that? Rounding up Jews and imprisoning them because they're Jews? That's something I'd ever think I'd ever hear again, let alone in this country. I'm joined today by regular contributor, Dr. Paul Kanger. He's a professor of political science at Grove City College in Pennsylvania. He writes for the American Spectator, and you ought to check him out there at spectator.org. And, of course, he's got lots of books. His latest is called American Pontiff. You can check that out as well. Doctor, good to have you back. Welcome.
15: Yeah, thanks, Drew. Pretty crazy stuff, eh?
1: Well, you know the 20th century better than most. You saw the horrors of it. We've seen genocides. We've seen anti-Semitism and a lot of other ethnic cleansing and hatred. To me, this is stunning when I start to hear it in the United States. I never thought I'd hear such words in this country. What's going on? What's your 30,000-foot view on this? Give me the big picture. We saw it on college campuses, but I'm telling you, I'm talking to people, young people. I don't know whether they're being indoctrinated online by social media. I don't know where it's all coming from. Now you've got elected officials saying crazy things. But give me your assessment of why we're seeing this and why it's being embraced.
15: Well, yeah, a lot of things I could say about this. But for starters, so what is a Zionist? Okay, the shortest definition of that, Drew, is somebody who supports the idea of a Jewish nation state in the Middle East, in Israel, in Palestine. And, you know, this was the really conceived, well, Moses Hess, who was a Jewish leader, by the way, a horrible Marxist, who knew Karl Marx. He was pushing this idea 1840s, 1850s, 1860s. But the guy who really picked it up and pushed it was Theodor Herzl, who wrote a book called The Jewish State in 1896. And this proposed the idea of a homeland for the Jewish people in Palestine, what was then Palestine. And so that created the Zionist movement. They would have the first World Zionist Congress a few years later in Basel, Switzerland. And so really, you don't have to be Jewish at all to be a Zionist. In fact, the kind of famous quote I often use in my classes when I talk about this, Winston Churchill said, "I am a Zionist." And of course, Churchill wasn't Jewish, but he supported the idea of an Israeli nation state in Palestine. And of course, a lot of modern day evangelicals are really strong on that. Certainly Catholics are too. Yeah, I think of a lot of the modern evangelical movement, you will hear them say things like, whoever blesses Israel will be blessed. Whoever curses Israel will be cursed. Now, what has happened lately, and especially since October 7th, 2023, and also with the war in Iran right now, is that you have a lot of people on the left, and even a lot of people on the right as well, who don't want America doing what it's doing currently in the Middle East, right? They think America's gone maybe too far in defense of Israel. This has dragged us into a war with Iran. And by the way, I'm not saying this is my position. I'm characterizing how some of them are thinking. And for a lot of those people, they've had it with quote unquote Zionists, as they see it, right? Zionists are getting us in too much trouble. So that very left wing woman who's running for office in Congress, she could be there criticizing people who are like Christian evangelical Zionists as well as Jews who are Zionists. It's hard to say where exactly she's coming from. So she's talking about rounding up an even larger number of people, presumably, than the number of people that were rounded up in the Holocaust. But yeah, very disturbing. That's where she's coming from. And unfortunately, there's been quite a surge in anti-Semitism in America in just the last 2 or 3 years.
1: Do you have any theory on why? I mean, is it social media that's contributing to the polarization? Is it the normalization of extremist language? Is it a political ideology coming out of our, you know, institutions of higher learning? Any theory? I don't have an answer for it. I think about it often. I also think there's a spiritual component to it. That's probably the big driver behind this. But give me your assessment, if you've given any contemplation to that.
15: Yeah, I would say it's all of those things. And certainly among the left and the, you know, leftists who are anti-Israel, that stuff's crawling out of the universities. And remember, even before October 7, 2023, that was the infamous Hamas attack on Israel. We saw all the blowups at Columbia University among, you know, anti-Semitism there, among left-wing protesters. Now, it's happened more recently, even among people on the right, and, you know, voices like Nick Fuentes on the right, who've been questioning Israel, right? And a lot of these guys would claim that they're not anti-Semitic, that they just don't want to be, you know, part of the Israel lobby, part of AIPAC. They don't want Israel to have an undue influence on American foreign policy. And a lot of those guys supported Donald Trump because they thought that for them, America first meant that we wouldn't be getting involved in wars in the Middle East anymore. And now that we're involved in something like this with Iran, which we first came into mainly in defense of Israel, but also for the larger purpose of trying to prevent Iran from getting a nuclear weapon. A lot of those people are very upset about that, and they're taking it out on Jews. They're taking it out on Zionists. So you're seeing some of it on the right as well. But I think it's definitely more prevalent on the left, especially because on the right, I mean, that, you know, the right is the home of, you know, conservative, evangelical, pro-Israel Christians.
1: Right.
15: So you're less likely to see it there. And because the right is the home of, you know, pro-Israel evangelical Christians, you're going to see people on the left going after those folks, like this woman.
1: My guest today, Dr. Paul Kengor. I will take a few of your calls. If you want to get in, here's a number. It's 888-914-9149. 9149, maybe you've noticed political conversations becoming more hostile in your own family or workplace or amongst your kids or grandkids. I don't know whether it's more prevalent amongst a younger generation than it is an older generation. Have you ever felt pressured even to stay silent about your own beliefs? And have you personally experienced hostility, maybe because of your political or religious beliefs? You can join the conversation. We're talking today to Dr. Paul Kengor about really just a crazy story I saw at 888-914-9149, exploring the dangerous rise of political extremism and anti-Semitic rhetoric, and the shocking comments from a Texas congressional candidate, a woman named Maureen Galinda. Where's the line between political disagreement and outright hatred, and what happens to a society when that line disappears? Stay with me. When we come back, our conversation will continue.
16: Former Planned Parenthood workers tell us you have no idea how many babies that you're saving, because the no-show rate for an abortion appointment goes as high as 75% when we're out there praying. That's Planned Parenthood's internal number.
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18: Hi, this is Archbishop Perez of the Archdiocese of Philadelphia. 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Remember, O most gracious Virgin Mary, that never was it known that anyone who fled to thy protection, implored thy help, or sought thy intercession was left unaided. 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O Mother of the Word Incarnate, despise not my petitions, but in thy mercy hear and answer me. 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
20: What's the matter with the clothes I'm wearing? Can't you tell that
1: you're... Well, welcome back. It is good to be with you today. Thanks for joining me today. If you're just tuning in, I'll grab a few of your calls. We're speaking to Dr. Paul Kengor. We're exploring what happens when political rhetoric stops being passionate disagreement and starts sounding more like persecution. And we're talking about a congressional candidate whose comments about Jews and Zionists and prisons and even castration have shocked members of both parties. It's the question we're raising, is it simply, you know, extreme speech in heated political climate, or are you witnessing something far darker now taking root in America? Dr. Kengor joins us today, and you can check him out at the American Spectator as well, and of course check out his latest book. I always like to promote that. That's American Pontiff of Pope Leo XIV and the Plan to Heal the Church. Doctor, let's go right to the phones. We'll grab a couple calls for you. Don is in Sacramento. He has a slight disagreement with your definition, I think, of Zionism. Don, good afternoon.
21: Hello.
0: So hi. I just wanted to make a couple comments because sometimes I don't know, Dr. Kangar, with all due respect, I feel like your positioning on some of these issues is a little bit askew. And for
21: that's
0: example,
21: okay. Go ahead. Sure.
0: I'm not. Yeah, no, I appreciate that. And I don't mean that to jab at you at all. I am not. I believe that Israel is an ally of the United States in the same way that maybe England or Germany is. However, that being said, I do not believe that the current nation state, the secular nation state of Israel, is not the same Israel as the Israel of the Bible. I think that's right. Where the issue gets confused. And so those of us who believe that Israel should be treated like any other ally, let's just say that Israel right now were Germany, and Germany were pulling us into a war or something, or they had undue influence in our political system, and we pushed back on Germany. Nobody would say that we were anti-German. We wouldn't agree with those policies from a geopolitical standpoint, and that's what's going on with many of us on the right. I'm Jewish. I have Jewish in my blood. I'm not opposed to the Jewish people. But as far as it comes to the nation, secular nation state of Israel, which is no longer the Israel of the Bible, I don't think that we need to kowtow to Israel as if they are the Israel of the Bible, because they're not. They declined on the new covenant. Mm. And eventually those people will come into grace with God, but a lot has to happen for that to happen. But currently they are a secular nation state and not the Israel of the Bible.
1: Dan, thank you. Don, thank you. I'll let Dr. Kangar respond.
21: Yeah, that's a great call. That was really good. Yeah, very, very good. Very well informed. And yeah, no, that's right. And there's debate. Look, when Israel was created as a modern nation state, May 14th, 15th, 1948, you had people like Harry Truman, president, others who felt like, you know, they were following, invoking, implementing biblical prophecy, right? You know, this was the Israel, the people coming back to the nation state of Israel, the ancient Jewish people. This was going to be the Jewish state of the Bible. But of course, the borders are different. And of course, the fact that the disputes over the borders lead to the disputes with the Palestinians. And this has been the reason why there's been so many wars there since 1948. You know, Suez Crisis 56, I guess less so. Six-Day War 1967, Yom Kippur War 1973, and on and on and on, right? So yeah, that's all definitely very, very much related to this, and he is so spot on. Look to use the term he meant Don, right? I think it was He mentioned the United Kingdom, and we have a phrase that the United States uses with the UK. We call it the special relationship, right? So we have a close bond with them, but yeah, we oppose them. We don't always agree with them, and we do. No one accuses us or them or whatever of being, you know, anti-British or Anglophobes or whatever. There's no reason why we have to be lockstep with whichever Israeli government at any particular point in time. But the caller is right. Often with a lot of these people in the kind of Zionist camp, if you oppose Israel at all, they are really quick to call you an anti-Semite and accuse you of hating Jewish people. And that's only leading to more resentment and more of a backlash among a lot of conservatives and also among a lot of people on the left. They don't want to be called anti-Semitic simply because they don't want the United States involved in policy X, Y, or Z with say the Netanyahu government.
1: Hey Don, thank you very much for the call. I'm going to move along. It's only a few minutes to the doctor. Chris is in Providence, Rhode Island. Chris, good afternoon.
22: Good afternoon. Thank you for taking my call. I just wondered, does the rise in anti-Semitism have anything to do with Jewish behavior? In the Middle Ages, many Catholic countries expelled Jews, including the Papal States. Pius V expelled Jews, and it was because of their behavior, right? Their involvement in things like usury, prostitution, pornography, corruption, and that this Jewish behavior is what triggers anti-Semitism. And I just wonder, in light of, yes, it's true, October 7th happened, and that's evil and regrettable, but what has happened in the wake of it, you know, there's an old principle of morality, two wrongs don't make a right. Mm-hmm. So, you know, the fact that of 1,000 people being killed on October 7th doesn't justify the 200,000 Palestinians, mm-hmm. that are civilians that have been killed.
1: Yeah.
22: So this is, in my opinion, this is the reason for the rise in anti-Semitism. Yep. It's, if you like, it is Jewish behavior within certain Jewish circles, particularly within the nation state called Israel, and the elites that drive policy there. So I just wondered, does anti-Semitism have anything to do with Jewish behavior, or is it just a pure effusion of irrational hatred?
1: Yeah. Chris, I think that's a great point. And Doctor, you can expand on that as well. I think it's really valid. A lot of people use the starvation and the death of so many in the Gaza Strip and how Israel was conducting its attacks after the terrorists there as part of their positioning against Israel. Yeah, your thoughts on that, because I think that's a valid point.
21: Yeah, about the first 6 months after Israel was attacked, after October 7th, 2023, Israel was given a lot of grace, right, by pretty much everybody in the United States, right, who said, yeah, they need to go in there and take care of business with Hamas, right, in the Gaza Strip. And then it got to a point about a year in, definitely 2 years in, and now still today, where a lot of people feel like it's been overboard what they've done, right? And again, I'm not even saying that's my position, but that explains a lot of it. Now, I would counsel here too on the use of terms. If somebody's anti-Semitic, now to me that would imply that if they encounter somebody who's Jewish, they simply don't like them because they're Jewish, right? Mm-hmm. That would be like real anti-Semitism, right? That would be like racism toward somebody who's black, right? You don't like that person because of the color of their skin, right? But for, you know, for us as Christians, for us as Catholics, I mean, we worship a Jew, right? Every day when we do our rosary, how many Hail Marys do we say? Mary was a Jewish mother, right? The apostles were all Jews. St. Joseph was Jewish, right? You know, we get the old covenant from the Jewish people, the Hebrew people. So really, it's almost impossible for us to be anti-Semitic, because, I mean, gosh, we venerate, we worship Jews, right? But again, what often happens is with people who are very defensive about Israel, if in any way you're critical of modern Israel, they would have this knee-jerk reaction where they want to accuse you of anti-Semitism. And again, that just causes even more resentment among the people who are accused of that, and rightly so.
1: No kidding. Hey, Chris, thank you very much for calling. Eli is in New Britain, Connecticut. That's the Hartford area. Eli, good afternoon.
2: Good afternoon. Thank you for having me. I just want to make a few comments. I come from a Catholic background, and to me, one of the problems I see with all this claim of anti-Semitic is, the gentleman said it prior, just because we don't agree, it's not anti-Semitic. But, however, the news media itself is part of the problem. They overexploit and always say anti-Semitism, this and that. And I think they have the interest of the payers who advertise. That's one of the things, because let's be honest, they're affluent Jews, and that's awesome to help defend the other public. But at the same time, they overexceed, and then our government's involved with personal relationship with all these other agencies, and then the American people get angry, because when you talk and deal with Jewish people that come from Israel, they don't accept us. They frown upon us. They're not part of the community.
1: Right.
2: They don't socialize with us. And then you wonder why. And I'm not against, you know, the claims of anti-Semitism, but at the same time, let's not overkill it.
1: All right.
2: It's just ridiculous.
1: Eli, good to hear from you there in Hartford. Love Hartford, Connecticut. Doctor, your thoughts for Eli?
21: Yeah, the media is a big problem with this. And Thomas Massey lost his congressional bid yesterday, and our Dan Flynn wrote about this at American Spectator. And Donald Trump really went after Massey, really went after him. And the guy was very libertarian, very free market, very constitutionally principled. And I'm looking in the reader comments at Dan's piece today, And man, they're all attacking Dan because Dan was against Trump. And a lot of them are accusing Massey of being an anti-Semite. And I saw that and I'm like, oh, wait a second. I haven't followed this very closely. Maybe Massey said something I'm not aware of, but I wonder if he's just being called this because he doesn't support what's going on with our war with Iran right now.
1: I think so.
21: Right? Which is frankly probably the case. Again, I shouldn't say that because I'm not knowledgeable enough. Maybe someone will call in and say, isn't Ken Gore aware that Massey said so-and-so? So, if so, I plead ignorance.
1: Right.
21: But a lot of people right now, if you don't support what Donald Trump is doing with Iran and allied with Israel in that, they will accuse you of what Donald Trump said about Pope Leo. He thinks it's okay for the Iranians to have a nuclear weapon. No, he doesn't,
1: yeah.
21: Right? And we also don't think it's so. We're also not anti-Semitic there because we're going against what Israel's government prefers policy-wise.
1: Yeah, the whole Massey thing. We should talk about it. I only have 30 seconds, but that defeat may signal that ideological consistencies alone are no longer enough. That you might have the strong conservative credentials and the fiscal restraint and years of grassroots support, but if you're outside of the movement, outside of the gravity of that with Donald Trump, you are vulnerable. We should talk about it, Doctor, at some point. The article, though, is at American Spectator. And check it out. It's the lead story at spectator.org. Stay with me. I'll be right back. The Chaplain is straight ahead.
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0: good afternoon. Welcome. It's great to be here with you today. Thanks for joining me. We got a lot to pray about today, that's for sure. We'll pray for peace in the world. Let's pray for the economy. I know a lot of people are struggling, and let's pray for you. I don't know what's on your heart today, what struggle you are dealing with, what you need, but I'd love to do that. All right, so if you want to get in, phones are open right now. You can dial in at 888-914-9149. Believe it or not, I'm surprised. I see one, two, three lines are open. Normally, I have a full bank of boards, and they're completely full. So if you're on hold, I'm going to get you on, but there's room that we might be able to sneak you in as well. 888-914-9149. Nick's on our social media. You can stream us at Facebook, YouTube, and Relevant Radio Plus. But if you want to get your intention on the air and you don't make it through on the phones, it's at Drew Mariani Show, okay? That is the, just send a post to Nick on our X account, at Drew Mariani Show. He'll put his eyes on it, and he'll bring it to our prayer family here for prayer. Nick, good to have you with me. Go right ahead. What's on your heart? What do you want to talk about?
1: Thanks, Drew. Yeah, our colleague Mike is asking for prayers for his Uncle Kevin. His Uncle Kevin was diagnosed with cancer, so he's asking prayers for him, for his wife Katie, and for all their kids and grandkids.
0: All right, we'll lift that up. In studio with me today too is my colleague Liz. Liz, great to have you back.
2: Thank you. It's so great to be here. I love praying. This is the best part of my day.
0: I love it. Well, you know, you and I were talking about how many answered prayers that you've already received. There's a lot of miracles that you have received through the chaplet and through prayer. Your son, are you going to share that today, or is that a story for another day?
2: We can tee it off. There's just so much there. I want to talk to you a little bit about that, because I think it has a lot to offer. But let's just start with, I prayed in the last walk to Mary, not this year, but the last year, that he would have complete healing of his auditory processing disorder. And it's something that we've been strategically working with for him since he was in second grade. And we found out this year that he no longer has that. Wow. So I think there's a lot to unpack there, because I think there are some things that would help people, especially moms and dads who deal with kids who have ADD, who have ADHD. I think there are some other solutions out there. There's a lot to talk about. I have some incredible doctors. I've had a lot of support, a lot of Catholic support. And we're really pleased about that.
0: I'm really happy to hear that. Anything you want to pray for today?
2: Yes, the soul of, I would like to pray for the soul of, I lost my train of thought. I have a friend who passed away, who used to be the sacristan at St. Raphael. You may remember him. He had a white beard.
0: Oh, yeah,
2: and he was always walking around. And he passed away. So I want to pray for his soul.
0: All right, good. Well, let's pray
2: right now.
0: No, it's fine. We'll lift up all these intentions. By the way, thank you for sharing answered prayers. Several people have been writing in and giving me what they call either a praise report or an answered prayer. Email me, drew@relevantradio.com, with your answered prayers, okay? drew@relevantradio.com. I'll try to share them on the air. I'll keep you anonymous, of course. But if you ever come to our chapel here, if you ever come to our network headquarters where I broadcast out of, you'll see several books sitting right outside our chapel, and they are filled with these answered prayers. Names are taken off them, but we have several very thick books of people testifying to the power of the Divine Mercy Chaplet. So tell others about this prayer. And, of course, join me. So if you have a need or somebody who is really in need of God's mercy today, have them join us right now. I know our phone lines are filled up, and Nick, as I said, is on social media. So we'll start our prayer in the name of the Father, of the Son, and of the Holy Spirit.
2: Amen.
0: You expired, Jesus, but the source of life gushed forth for souls, and the ocean of mercy opened up for the whole world. O font of life, unfathomable divine mercy, envelop the whole world and empty yourself out upon us. O blood and water which gushed forth from the heart of Jesus as a fountain of mercy for us.
2: I trust in you.
0: O blood and water which gushed forth from the heart of Jesus as a fountain of mercy for us.
2: I trust in you.
0: O blood and water which gushed forth from the heart of Jesus as a fountain of mercy for us.
2: I trust in you.
0: Our Father who art in heaven, hallowed be thy name. Thy kingdom come, thy will be done on earth as it is in heaven.
2: Give us this day our daily bread, and forgive us our trespasses as we forgive those who trespass against us. And lead us not into temptation, but deliver us from evil. Amen.
0: Hail Mary, full of grace, the Lord is with thee. Blessed art thou among women, and blessed is the fruit of thy womb. Jesus.
2: Holy Mary, Mother of God, pray for us sinners, now and at the hour of our death. Amen.
0: And I believe in God, the Father Almighty, the Creator of heaven and earth, and in Jesus Christ, His only Son, our Lord, who was conceived by the Holy Spirit and was born of the Virgin Mary. He suffered under Pontius Pilate, was crucified, died, and was buried. He descended into hell. On the third day, He rose again from the dead. He ascended into heaven and is seated at the right hand of God the Father Almighty. From there He shall come to judge the living and the dead.
2: I believe in the Holy Spirit, the Holy Catholic Church, the communion of saints, the forgiveness of sins, the resurrection of the body, and life everlasting. Amen.
0: Amen. And I'll just give you a quick update. You know, I've been praying for my son, and people say, oh, true, your prayers are always answered. It's like, sometimes they take time, right? Not every prayer is answered as quickly as I want. I've been praying for my second son to get this job. He changed his careers. He's had opportunities with two different institutions now. He's got a follow-up interview with one, and he's on his third interview with the other. That's probably going to be the third and final. So he's very close to maybe having that job that he's been looking for, and a real answer to my prayer. So I'm grateful for you supporting me in the prayers that I have. And if you say a prayer for Brett, that would be that'd be fantastic. And let's pray for all people looking for work today. New jobs, new opportunities, financial relief, whatever you need, okay? Our first call today comes from Joanna. She's in Seadrift, Texas. Sounds lovely. Hi, Joanna. Good afternoon.
3: Hi, Joe. Just a couple of things. I'm still reaping the benefits of the pilgrimage to Rome with you guys.
0: I remember that. Aww. You were so great to travel with.
3: Yeah, yeah. A friend who I met on the trip, she has two very dear friends. One's Joanne and one's Summer, and they're both suffering from cancer. And I'm asking for prayers. And then I have a special intention that everyone can do. It's five words for a prayer. God, please stop the wars. And I'm asking that everybody say that at least once a day, and maybe we can help the world.
0: No, you certainly will. Every prayer makes a difference. I was sharing, I gave a talk recently, and I shared a conversation I had with an exorcist. Who, he's a friend of mine from a major city in this country. And he says, people do not understand the power of a single prayer. They do not understand how powerful that simple prayer from the heart is. Every prayer is heard, and every prayer has power. And that's such a beautiful, simple prayer. Please, God, stop these wars. End these wars. Mercy. You know, I prayed a lot, and we should be praying for our country. Right now, let's pray not only for peace in the world, but let's pray for those who are in the fight with cancer, those going through chemo, radiation therapy, maybe immunotherapy, other type of treatments. And we'll bring you to the divine physician right now. We'll ask for strength, both physically, but also spiritually and emotionally, because sometimes healing comes very dramatically, and sometimes it comes quietly. Through endurance and through these treatments. So whatever your will is, Lord, we entrust those who really carry this heavy cross to you now. And we pray, Eternal Father, we offer you the body, blood, soul, and divinity of your dearly beloved Son, our Lord Jesus Christ.
2: In atonement for our sins and those of the whole world.
0: For the sake of his sorrowful passion.
2: Have mercy on us and on the whole world.
0: For the sake of his sorrowful passion.
2: Have mercy on us and on the whole world.
0: For the sake of his sorrowful passion.
2: Have mercy on us and on the whole world.
0: For the sake of his sorrowful passion.
2: Have mercy on us and on the whole world.
0: For the sake of his sorrowful passion.
2: Have mercy on us and on the whole world.
0: For the sake of his sorrowful passion.
2: Have mercy on us and on the whole world.
0: For the sake of his sorrowful passion.
2: Have mercy on us and on the whole world.
0: For the sake of his sorrowful passion.
2: Have mercy on us and on the whole world.
0: For the sake of his sorrowful passion.
2: Have mercy on us and on the whole world.
0: For the sake of his sorrowful passion.
2: Have mercy on us and on the whole world.
0: All right. Janine is in Fort Wayne, Indiana. Janine, good afternoon.
4: Good afternoon, Drew.
0: Hey.
4: I just got a call that a Marine Corps veteran killed himself.
0: I'm so sorry about that.
4: He worked on our car. He was our mechanic, and my son-in-law served with him.
0: Well,
4: I just asked everybody to pray for his wife, Emma, and for his soul.
0: Yeah, look, I'm sorry, Janine, for what you're going through. We will certainly pray for him right now. And God is infinitely merciful. I say it all the time. I mean, suicide, of course. We have to be nuanced about what I say here. But those who commit these acts, especially somebody who has served our nation, you know, he probably had PTSD. He was probably struggling, and some sort of way that we do not know. And, you know, the soul wounded by trauma, it's a difficult thing, because I'm sure God knows the wounds that he carried, you know, and God doesn't run from human suffering. He transforms it. And if you are struggling with PTSD right now, if you're having these suicidal ideations, there's a number for you right now. Maybe you're in the same situation. 988, or if you have a loved one that feels

0: Matthew 8:20. I am always with you. And let's lift up this soul right now. Lord, I pray in a special way for anyone who is wounded by trauma, anyone who is carrying deep psychological and emotional wounds, anyone who has lost a loved one by suicide, and anyone right now who is contemplating that. I know your mercy is deeper than the darkest wound a human soul can endure. And I bring these souls to you right now. And I ask for their healing. Above all, I ask for their great protection. Eternal Father, we offer you the body, blood, soul, and divinity of your dearly beloved Son, our Lord Jesus Christ.
1: An atonement for our sins and those of the whole world.
0: For the sake of his sorrowful passion.
1: Have mercy on us and on the whole world.
0: For the sake of his sorrowful passion.
1: Have mercy on us and on the whole world.
0: For the sake of his sorrowful passion.
1: Have mercy on us and on the whole world.
0: For the sake of his sorrowful passion.
1: Have mercy on us and on the whole world.
0: For the sake of his sorrowful passion.
1: Have mercy on us and on the whole world.
0: For the sake of his sorrowful passion.
1: Have mercy on us and on the whole world.
0: For the sake of his sorrowful passion.
1: Have mercy on us and on the whole world.
0: For the sake of his sorrowful passion.
1: Have mercy on us and on the whole world.
0: For the sake of his sorrowful passion.
1: Have mercy on us and on the whole world.
0: For the sake of his sorrowful passion.
1: Have mercy on us and on the whole world.
0: All right. Before we go to Guadalupe in Albuquerque, New Mexico, we jump over to Nick. Nick, what's coming in?
2: Sure. Deborah's praying for her daughter Rebecca, who's been diagnosed with endometrial cancer. We found out today that the cells are the most aggressive kind, and surgery is scheduled for June 9th. Then it's necessary to determine if the cancer has spread and which treatments will be necessary. Prayers that they find absolutely no cancer when they go in. Drew always says to ask big, so I am asking big. Patricia is praying for 88-year-old father who is in the final stages of battling cancer. Also prayers for her mother, who's 88 and at his bedside right now, where they're both reciting, "Jesus, I trust in you." Well, my dad holds onto a wooden cross with that inscription. Wow. Rhonda's praying for Donna and her family and father with septic pneumonia. Adelita is praying for the repose of the soul of Vince, her family's health, and grandson. Abel is praying for his father, Abel, who's in the last hour of his life. He's in hospice. Prayers for a peaceful death and for his family during this time. Finally, Fritz is currently in the hospital in Arizona and needs prayers for a speedy recovery and so he can go home.
0: All right. We'll lift those up. Thank you, Nick, very much. And we'll bring Guadalupe into our prayer today. She's in Albuquerque, New Mexico. Hi, Guadalupe.
3: Hi. I have a beautiful praise report.
0: I love it.
3: My niece, my great-grandniece, I called at the beginning of the year. She was only 2 years old at the time, and she was scooting around. She would not walk. Well, they found out that it was her eyes. They did surgery, and that precious little baby is walking around, and her the way she feels is so much more happier. You can just see the joy in her all the time. I thank you all for praying with me for her. She so deserved it. And then on June 16th, I'm going to have an MRI for an injury to my shoulder. I pray to God that I don't have to have surgery. I'm scared to death. I have myself living alone, and I have a lot of things that I need to take care of, my pets and everything constantly, and I have no one that would be able to take care of them. So I'm praying that I will not need surgery, just a lot of physical therapy.
0: All right, well, let's pray. We'll pray for that right now. I ask our merciful Savior to give you some mercy right now and let those scans come back, really positive results for you. And we'll pray also just for your complete healing, that whatever injury you have, the Lord can touch and heal. And let's give him thanks too, because I love your prayer. You know, let's stop. And we should do this. I had a conversation last night. It was a dinner with friends. And I said, you know, one of the ways I pray a lot is in Thanksgiving. We should stop and thank God for answered prayers, you know, because you then begin to see something very beautiful. I mean, that he really does hear you, right? In the middle of all this worry and this waiting and the sleepless nights and the concern and the angst and anxiety, heaven's not silent. God is already moving in your life, ways that you cannot even see. And sometimes the Lord answers in very dramatic ways, very suddenly, right? But sometimes they often quietly unfold, like we just heard from this caller here, right? In ways that we didn't see. But he answers every prayer. And sometimes it's yes, sometimes it's no, and that's for our own good. Sometimes it's not yet. So scripture tells us, Psalm 107:1, right? Give thanks to the Lord, for he's good. His mercy endures forever. That mercy is not abstract. And I know it's touching your life right now. So let's give God thanks for both the crosses and the many answered prayers.

0: that he has in store. Eternal Father, we offer you the body, blood, soul, and divinity of your dearly beloved Son, our Lord Jesus Christ.
1: In atonement for our sins and those of the whole world.
0: For the sake of his sorrowful passion.
1: Have mercy on us and on the whole world.
0: For the sake of his sorrowful passion.
1: Have mercy on us and on the whole world.
0: For the sake of his sorrowful passion.
1: Have mercy on us and on the whole world.
0: For the sake of his sorrowful passion.
1: Have mercy on us and on the whole world.
0: For the sake of his sorrowful passion.
1: Have mercy on us and on the whole world.
0: For the sake of his sorrowful passion.
1: Have mercy on us and on the whole world.
0: For the sake of his sorrowful passion.
1: Have mercy on us and on the whole world.
0: For the sake of his sorrowful passion.
1: Have mercy on us and on the whole world.
0: For the sake of his sorrowful passion.
1: Have mercy on us and on the whole world.
0: For the sake of his sorrowful passion.
1: Have mercy on us and on the whole world.
0: All right, Mary is in Oceanside, California. Hi, Mary. Good afternoon.
2: Hi, Drew. Thank you for Rebel Radio and everything you do for us all.
0: Thank you.
2: And I'd like prayers for my legs. So there's so many elderly people in their 70s and 80s, their legs go. And I just want to be able to have my legs be healed, that I can drive myself to Mass or take care of myself and take care of others. And also I'd like to pray for all the women that have had miscarried babies that are full babies that die, that they'll be blessed, go to heaven, and bless the mothers that have these miscarriages, because it's so, so sad to lose a child.
0: Yeah, I'm sure. Did you lose a child at all?
2: Yes, I did, but not through birth. It was through suicide.
0: Oh, I am really sorry to hear that too, Mary. What a pain. My heart goes out to you. And Liz, I know you suffered miscarriage.
1: Yeah, stillbirth too.
0: And stillbirth as well. So this is a wound that I know affects a lot of women. So anything you want to offer, Liz?
1: Just, Mary, I'm Elizabeth. We're kin. And I'm praying for you. And I'm praying for all your intentions. And I want to see complete healing of your legs. And how beautiful. And may you be healed inside and out. Not just your legs, but your heart. So that you can continue to pray for others. And be such a beautiful intercessor that you are.
0: Let's pray for those, again, who've lost loved ones by suicide, and in particular those who've lost children by miscarriage. A child was known by God. It was loved by God. It is cherished by him. And the church teaches us that every human life is precious, no matter how brief. And I really believe one day you'll be beautifully reunited with that child. So, Lord, we thank you for your mercy, and we pray. Eternal Father, we offer you the body, blood, soul, and divinity of your dearly beloved Son, our Lord Jesus Christ.
1: In atonement for our sins and those of the whole world.
0: For the sake of his sorrowful passion.
1: Have mercy on us and on the whole world.
0: For the sake of his sorrowful passion.
1: Have mercy on us and on the whole world.
0: For the sake of his sorrowful passion.
1: Have mercy on us and on the whole world.
0: For the sake of his sorrowful passion.
1: Have mercy on us and on the whole world.
0: For the sake of his sorrowful passion.
1: Have mercy on us and on the whole world.
0: For the sake of his sorrowful passion.
1: Have mercy on us and on the whole world.
0: For the sake of his sorrowful passion.
1: Have mercy on us and on the whole world.
0: For the sake of his sorrowful passion.
1: Have mercy on us and on the whole world.
0: For the sake of his sorrowful passion.
1: Have mercy on us and on the whole world.
0: For the sake of his sorrowful passion.
1: Have mercy on us and on the whole world.
0: All right, we'll take a few extra calls. I have a minute or two here. Rose is in New Brunswick, Texas. Hey, Rose.
3: Rose,
0: I'm going to come back to you because I think your phone's on speaker. Randy is in Racine, Wisconsin. Hi, Randy.
4: Hello.
0: Hey, Randy.
4: Hey, Drew. Sorry, my wife's grandma is actively on her deathbed at the moment. We were at her side yesterday praying the chaplet, and all family is in right now. I just want to get as many prayers for her as she can. She's not expected to make it through the day. Just offering up as much mercy as we can for her.
0: Amen, Randy. Well, I'm glad you got through, and it was providential. You know, you have a lot of people who are now going to pray. What a glorious day for your wife's grandmother. You know, today we pray she'll be born into heaven, and we will stand on the promises of this chaplet for the sick, and in particular for the dying. Irene is in New Jersey. Irene, thank you for calling. Good afternoon.
5: Hi, it's Eileen.
0: I'm sorry, Eileen. My fault.
5: No, that's perfectly all right. Thank you for everything you do and for the comfort you bring to so many people.
0: Thank you.
5: There have been so many miracles on your show.
0: That's right.
5: And I'm hoping for one more. Right. Thaddeus Giansante is a 14-year-old from Assumption Parish in Morristown. He has one kidney left and it's failing. He's from a beautiful Catholic family and he's a great kid. And also hoping for a cure to autism and diabetes. Thank you, Drew.
0: You got it, Eileen. And you know, because you listen to the program, there are miracles that happen here. And again, one of the things we hear so many answered prayers for are those who pray for kidneys or have an organ, you know, issue of some sort, double organ transplants no longer needed, kidneys, you know, coming in at a critical time. And if you're praying right now for somebody you love, let's storm heaven for that. We'll add you to the list of answered prayers. I'll sneak one last call in. Margaret is in Staten Island, New York. Hi, Margaret. Good afternoon.
3: Hi, Drew. Thank you for taking my call. I'm praying for a young family. They have a three-month-old baby, Frank, and he was born with Apert syndrome and the microdeletion of a gene. They've been to the local hospital, to Philadelphia, and now their last hope is Boston for help for this baby. So I'm asking all of the relevant radio family to pray for him and know that our rosary group every day prays for all of you at Relevant Radio and all the intentions too.
0: Thank you so much. Please let everyone know in that group how grateful we are to those prayers. We need them and we deeply appreciate them. Let's return that blessing to you. We'll pray for that group and for all these intentions. We will pray in a particular way for this beautiful 3-month-old baby, and let's pray for all the intentions we just heard voice. I know many of you are still on hold. Many of you are praying right now with me. So let's gather all of our intentions together before the throne of God. Let's trust in God's mercy. And the Lord knows the burden that you carry. He knows those prayers that you whisper over and over and over again. And he knows the wounds that you are carrying right now. And God is not indifferent to any of these things. I just say to you, keep praying, keep trusting. But sometimes the greatest miracles are not only answers God gives, but they're the peace, the courage, the deeper faith that he plays in your heart, places in your heart. And you know what? I'm going to believe for great miracles to take place in your life this day. Eternal Father, we offer you the body, blood, soul, and divinity of your dearly beloved Son, our Lord Jesus Christ.
1: In atonement for our sins and those of the whole world.
0: For the sake of his sorrowful passion.
1: Have mercy on us and on the whole world.
0: For the sake of his sorrowful passion.
1: Have mercy on us and on the whole world.
0: For the sake of his sorrowful passion.
1: Have mercy on us and on the whole world.
0: For the sake of his sorrowful passion.
1: Have mercy on us and on the whole world.
0: For the sake of his sorrowful passion.
1: Have mercy on us and on the whole world.
0: For the sake of his sorrowful passion.
1: Have mercy on us and on the whole world.
0: For the sake of his sorrowful passion.
1: Have mercy on us and on the whole world.
0: For the sake of his sorrowful passion.
1: Have mercy on us and on the whole world.
0: For the sake of his sorrowful passion.
1: Have mercy on us and on the whole world.
0: For the sake of his sorrowful passion.
1: Have mercy on us and on the whole world.
0: Holy God, holy mighty one, holy immortal one.
1: Have mercy on us and on the whole world.
0: Holy God, holy mighty one, holy immortal one.
1: Have mercy on us and on the whole world.
0: Holy God, holy mighty one, holy immortal one.
1: Have mercy on us and on the whole world.
0: Eternal God, in whom mercy is endless and the treasury of compassion inexhaustible, please look kindly upon us and increase your mercy in us so that in difficult moments we may not despair nor become despondent, with great confidence, submit ourselves to your holy will, which is love and mercy itself. Jesus, I trust in you. Jesus, I trust in you. Jesus, I trust in you. Our Lady, Queen of Heaven,
1: pray for us.
0: Our Lady of Champion,
1: pray for us.
0: Mother of Mercy,
1: pray for us.
0: Our Lady of Guadalupe,
1: pray for us.
0: Our Lady Reconciler of Peoples and Nations,
1: pray for us.
0: Virgin Most Powerful,
1: pray for us.
0: Saint Joseph,
1: pray for us.
0: Saint Faustina,
1: pray for us.
0: Saint John Paul II,
1: pray for us.
0: Saint Peregrine,
1: pray for us.
0: Saint Jose Maria Escrivá,
1: pray for us.
0: Saint Patrick,
1: pray for us.
0: Saint Elizabeth,
1: pray for us.
0: Saint Andrew,
1: pray for us.
0: Saint Nicholas,
1: pray for us.
0: Who's a patron saint of miscarriage? Is there one? Patrick is saying Saint Christopher Magellanus. Yeah. Pray for us. He's the saint of the day. He's telling me right now. Saint Catherine of Sweden, patron saint of miscarriage. I didn't know that either. Pray for us. All you angels and saints, pray for us.
1: In
0: the name of the Father, Son, the Holy Spirit. Amen. Liz, thanks for being here. I look forward to you coming back. You can share those answered prayers when you're ready.
1: Yeah, thank you. I just want to thank everybody for them because we prayed on the chaplet for John and it's really
0: prayers.
1: A miracle. I have to tell you, they've never seen this before. So I'm excited to share more.
0: Those are my favorite. Yeah. When doctors say, hey, we've never seen this before.
1: They never have seen this before.
0: Hey, wait a minute. I don't know what happened. We had the scans. Yeah. I don't know what's going on here.
1: Yeah.
0: So God hears prayer, sometimes in miraculous and in very dramatic ways, like your case. Sometimes it's a slow process. Just keep praying, keep trusting, don't worry, all right? Got to take a short pause. And by the way, if you have an answered prayer, do me a favor, because this is one of the highlights of what I do here during this chaplet. Just take a few minutes tonight and just send me an email, drew@relevantradio.com, drew@relevantradio.com, and share your answered prayer with me. Mark an answered prayer or mark a praise report, but let me know how God worked. Drew, I called you a month ago. I called you 2 years ago. Let me know. And I'll share it, of course, anonymously if you're open to that. And if not, I'll just keep it for personal edification. But send it to me, okay? drew@relevantradio.com. I need to take a short pause. When we come back, former Congressman Dan Lipinski is going to be stopping by. We're going to explore what happens when a Catholic colleges forgets, when a Catholic college, which is a singular, forgets, you know, what is Catholic for. And, you know, you see beautiful campuses, growing endowments, you know, all these cutting-edge programs we have, and yet sometimes we see the loss of identity. And I want to talk to you about something that's deeply important. It really is the soul of Catholic higher education. We need Catholic higher education in this country because that's where saints are also formed. When we come back, we'll dive into that issue and more. Stay with me.
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15: I'm going up the country. Right, thanks for joining me. Good to be here with you today. You know, it's graduation season. A number of Catholic colleges and universities are reporting record high graduates this year. Maybe you've attended a graduation this year. Maybe you've seen some of the commencement speeches. There's places like Franciscan University of Steubenville, Ave Maria University, the University of Mary, University of Dallas. They're seeing, you know, large graduating classes. In fact, the first year I mentioned, some of the largest in their histories. Maybe I was wondering why. What is going on? There are exceptions, you know, not the rule, and too many distant, you know, who knows what we're going to see in the days ahead. But, you know, why are we seeing this? You know, I think our population is going to start to decline right now. We might see smaller university attendance. You know, what are we going to see in the future? Right now, let me start here. You know, after the introduction of the pill back in the 1960s and the legalization of abortion in 1973, our fertility and birth rates, they've gone down dramatically. In fact, in 1960, there was, I think, 3.6 children born per woman. Today, it's 1.6. We're actually below replacement level. Replacement level for any, you know, thriving country, well, losing its population is 2.1. So it's been below that ever since, you know, Roe v. Wade, since 1973. It's really the bad fruit of the sexual revolution. That's what we're seeing right now is Dan Lipinski recently reported the number of Americans graduated from high school is expected to decrease 13% in the next 15 years. Another analysis says that this plunge puts more than a quarter of private and nonprofit four-year colleges and universities at risk of closing or merging in the next 10 years. And nearly a third of those schools already posted deficits for 2024. So, you know, look, Catholic colleges are not immune to this. Catholic elementary and high schools, they've been closing all across the country for years because there's not enough students. You know, Catholics they're not having children like they used to. They haven't been having as many kids. And right now, you know, the faithful Catholic colleges like the ones listed in the Newman Guide, they're doing okay, but we'll see if they'll be able to weather the upcoming storm. I've invited Dan Lipinski to join me today. He was a member of Congress for about 16 years, currently serves as a distinguished visiting fellow at the Hoover Institution at Stanford University and the Pope Leo XIII Fellow on Social Thought at the University of Dallas. It's great to have him here with us this afternoon. Congressman, thanks for returning. Good to talk to you once again.
16: Good to be with you, Drew.
15: This is a really, you know, this is not going to get a whole lot of attention, I think, in the mainstream media, but I am so glad you reported on it. I'm so glad we're addressing this issue because the number of Catholic colleges that have recently either closed their doors or merged with other schools is significant. And in the meantime, there are, you know, very faithful Catholic colleges that seem to be growing. I mentioned a few of them. Is there a difference in terms of what we're seeing?
16: Well, I think some of these faithful colleges and universities have done a really good job of making reaching out, making people aware that they really are really being faithful to Catholic teaching, and they are great schools. Many of them have smaller class sizes. A number of them read the great books. As you mentioned, I'm a fellow at the University of Dallas, and that is a school that has a really solid core curriculum. And you know, I've seen there at Dallas, you know, how the students really flourish and grow, not only in their Catholic faith, but as real independent thinkers. And that's something that, you know, another subject that's, you know, pressing on us now and it's waiting for the Pope's encyclical is on artificial intelligence. And AI is really challenging now. You know, what are the jobs going to be? And there will always be a place for people who can think well, write well, who can really engage with thoughts, with ideas at a deeper level. and engage with others on those. So I think as AI comes in and people are afraid of it taking jobs, I think the type of education at many of these Catholic colleges is going to be even more valuable. But the pressure is on. The demographic pressure is on. In general, the cost of education has risen. Some schools have done better than others so far in really coming to grips with that. But look, honestly, if you do not have, if you're not being supported, mm-hmm. besides tuition. I think this idea, some people think, oh, these schools should be able to get by just on the tuition. That does not really work these days. And that's why I wrote this column, because I think as Catholics, we need to pay more attention and be supportive. If you have the means, we should be all supporting these faithful schools so they can continue and that they can grow their enrollment. And these are the young people who are going to be at the forefront of the new evangelization. And there's a great growth going on in the church now. And these young people will be at the forefront.
15: Yeah, I couldn't agree with you more. And I really believe, you know, Catholic institutions offer something that not every other institution does. Not that you can't be well-formed, you know, intellectually, you certainly can be. But yeah, I think of the Catholic intellectual tradition. It's one of the great treasures in human history. I mean, the church built universities, it preserved learning throughout the Dark Ages, it gave the world saints that were scientists and philosophers and artists and doctors and scholars. And we need that today. I mean, we really do need that today. But this crisis, you know, many Catholic colleges were founded by priests and bishops and brothers, and they believed that education was a path to holiness. And they weren't just forming workers for the economy, right? They were forming souls for eternity, and they built these institutions that were rooted in truth and reason and discipline and, above all, Jesus Christ. And yet, over time, I think schools have drifted. Some chased rankings, some feared being too Catholic. Others absorbed some of the secular culture. I mean, there's some Catholic institutions that you don't, if you looked at them, you wouldn't know they were Catholic, you know? But, you know, there's a deeper issue here. If Catholic education loses confidence in the truth and then what's left to offer, how do these institutions, how do they differ? And you know, I know we need to support them financially, but why send my kid to a Catholic institution? Is that faith formation, is the instilling of virtue, are those things critical also not just to forming the human being, but to their success in the world?
16: Well, first of all, these schools are, you know, every Catholic, every faithful Catholic is not going to send their kids to these schools. First of all, they couldn't handle all those kids right now. Hopefully someday they'll be able to. And well, I went to these elite institutions for my education, which have a lot of problems. And you can, it's not to say if you go to one of those schools that you're not going to be able to come out still as a faithful Catholic who's well developed in their faith. It's a lot more difficult to do that. But these schools have their value also. But I think, you know, it's my experience, especially the University of Dallas, where I've had most experience at one of these, at a Newman Guide school, is I am just amazed at how thoroughly developed these students are in understanding how their Catholic faith, as you said, you know, that one of the treasures of the church is the church is at the forefront. The church created higher education to educate not only about the faith and to shape Catholics and, you know, in their faith life, but also to pursue knowledge. And it all comes together at these schools, and it envelops their entire lives at these schools, because it's not just the classroom. You know, at college, you know, you spend so little time in the classroom compared to the rest of the time that you're there. And at these schools, and I've seen it, it is something that really shapes these students' lives, you know, working with other students, being, you know, shown the pathway to live your whole life. I think that's where these schools differ, and there's not a difference. There's not, you know, you walk into the door of the classroom and that's just what your education is about. It's about every experience that you have when you are in school.
15: My guest today, Congressman Dan Lipinski, wrote a great piece, and we will link over to it. I hope you have an opportunity to check it out and to read it. And first of all, let me just say thank you for writing Save Our Catholic Colleges. It's especially this time of year, we really need to think about this as more people are contemplating where they're going to go the next year, and as we have so many different graduations. But I need to take a break. When we come back, we can talk more. And I'll take your calls. Feel free to join Congressman Lipinski and share your thoughts for him, too. The number to get in is 888-914-9149. Have you ever regretted sending your child to, I don't know, a particular university? And did you go to a Catholic institution? What made it meaningful or what made it disappointing? Should Catholic colleges lose the title Catholic if they do not, if they're not in alignment or communion with church teaching? And we can talk about that. And I don't know whether you ever encountered some of those anti-Catholic type of attitudes. So, and would you pay more for a faithfully Catholic education? Are you willing to make that sacrifice? Feel free to sound off. The number to get in, 888-914-9149. We're back right after this short break.
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15: Well, hey, thanks for joining me. Good to be here with you today. We're taking a look at Catholic education in this country with former Congressman Dan Lipinski. He wrote a great piece. We're going to link to it on our show page so you can check it out and read it there. I'm going to take your calls, too. So if you're on hold, hang out. We'll jump to those in a quick second. The number's 888-914-9149. During the break, I had a very brief conversation with Congressman Lipinski, and he made me think about something. You know, you hear it every election cycle, right, that this is the most important election of your lifetime. And what do we see? Just look at the Kamala Harris campaign, right? Millions, $1 billion, actually, plus was dumped into a political campaign. You got PACs, you got lobbying groups, you got political advertising. The amount of money in American politics is I couldn't count, right? It's mind-numbing. What if the deeper battle for the future is not fought in Washington at all? What if it's not about politicians? Yeah, politics affects change. I get that. That's a mechanism. But what if we look at the long game? What if real long-term investment could be in making sure that we have well-formed citizens, forming souls and minds and hearts through what? Through Catholic education. What if we put more money into our Catholic schools than we did into politics? How do you think that would change the country? And how long would it take? And what would the future of America look like? Congressman, I'd love to get your thoughts on that. It's an interesting thought, and it would mean, you know, maybe losing an election cycle or two or three, but in the long run, you know, we could have a very different nation.
16: Well, let me start by saying I spent 16 years in Congress. Government is important. What government does is important. Electing good people into positions of elected office is important and helpful. But we all know politicians come along, these political organizations who, you know, they play on fear and say, you know, you need to contribute $5 or $500 or, you know, right. to some people they go and ask them for $5 million and say, you know, if you give me this money, I'll be able to support this great evil. Without it, you know, our nation is doomed. I think really that what we're fighting right now is a longer term problem in our society, in our culture. And I think, you know, if someone comes to you asking to contribute to stop this great evil, I mean, how often do we actually see a politician come through and what they are promising? How often is it that, you know, every election is election after election, as you said, we are told this is the most important, this is the end. If you don't pitch in your, you know, your $5, $500, whatever it is, I think we need to be focused more on the long term and Catholic education, especially at these faithful Catholic colleges who are forming the leaders of the future. I mean, that's even more important. You know, we need people who are well formed in all types Amen. Of positions of leadership, in government, in business, you know, everywhere. That's what we really need. That's what is going to turn around this culture. That's what I believe is going to save this republic. And we are responsible for that. And we need to, you know, we need to start taking a look at that and putting our, you know, that's where we should be expending more of our time, energy, and money. I certainly see it. I see more of an emphasis now Catholic education, K-12, which is great. I think we also have to, you know, not forget about higher ed. And that, I know a lot of people are like, well, higher ed, they've said, oh, it's not worthwhile anymore. They look to Harvard, Penns, these schools that, and what's going on there. I mean, it's just atrocious, some of the things that are happening there. But look, those schools aren't going away. They're never going to have a dearth of,
15: no kidding.
16: Of applicants. And they have huge endowments. They're not going anywhere. It's these faithful Catholic schools that need our support.
15: Let's take a few calls for you, Congressman. We only have a few minutes. I want to get those who are on hold, hopefully on the air here. We'll go to Jessica first. She's in the Midwest. Hi, Jessica. You're on the air with Congressman Lipinski.
1: Hi. Thanks for taking my call.
0: You're welcome.
1: I just wanted to share my experience. I have two young adults leaving the nest. They are 20 and 18. I had a couple more still at home, but we, in our experience, we toured several schools, and my kids were both accepted to a Catholic institution and a state school. And the Catholic institution was very interested in my boys. They have great test scores, all the things. The financial aid package was enough that it was achievable. It was not going to be out of reach. But of course, the state institution was less expensive. But we toured both just to be sure. And on our tour of the Catholic campus, our tour guide told us when the mass times were, but then this is where everybody goes to hang out and hide out until mass is over. And then you can go to adoration, but nobody really does. And it was so anti-Catholic that even my boys were like, we don't want to finish the tour. Like, this is ridiculous. Mm-hmm. But as my oldest son has attended a state institution, he has found a very active Catholic community. He attends daily mass at the state institution. He does Bible study and pizza on a weekly mm-hmm. basis. And we've just found that the community right. in the state school has been a richer, more vibrant, faith-filled community.
0: Okay. Jessica, thanks for calling. Let me hold you on that point. I'm going to let Congressman Lipinski respond. He's got a few minutes. I want to move along as well. Dan, I'll let you go.
2: Well, there are great Newman Centers at many elite institutions across the country. Focus Missionaries do a great job with students at a lot of schools. And so these faithful Catholic colleges, they're not for everybody. Now, the school that you mentioned and the experience that you had mm-hmm. with that tour doesn't sound like that was really one of these schools. I don't know what school it was, but again, it is not. I'm not saying that every Catholic needs to attend these schools. I'm saying we as Catholics need to support these schools because of how critical they are to forming so much of the next generation.
0: All right, let me move along because we only have a minute or two left. Jay's in Encinitas, California. Hi, Jay. You're on with Congressman Lipinski.
3: Hi, Congressman Lipinski. Hi, Drew. Hey. Thank you, Congressman, for your service to this nation and all the great comments you've made in this topic. I just wanted to offer, I echo what the last caller said, unfortunately. Mm-hmm. I think the Newman Guide schools are fantastic. I think we should support the Newman Guide schools wholeheartedly. But as Drew mentioned, there's a lot of institutions that started Catholic. And I think what's happened, I think one thing that's not really being discussed here that's very salient, depending on where the school is located, especially some of the largest donors, if not the largest donors, are not Catholic and not even Christian. So, as you know, with politics and with anything, you are beholden to your constituents, donors, and in the Pacific Northwest, I won't name them. There's a Catholic institution that proudly, asks for your pronouns in all their applications. They claim they have 30% LGBTQIA plus students. So instead of talking to them from a scriptural basis of, you're a beloved child of God, and this is, these sort of issues, these are disordered desires, and that's the Catholic viewpoint. They basically are trying to morph Catholic teaching and still claim they're Catholic. So there's kind of two issues here I wanted to bring up. One, who are the donors who are supporting the school? Yeah. And two, these sort of social issues that are becoming, very divisive in the church. And the truth is on the side of those who understand, the true nature of it.
0: So, Jay, thank you for calling. Much. I appreciate it. Dan, I'm going to give you the last 2 minutes that I have here to respond to that. And again, thanks for your article. We'll link over to it as well. But I'll let you respond to Jay.
2: Well, we certainly know, we all know far too many Catholic schools who have gone in the direction that, Jay, that you're talking about. And these aren't the schools that I am talking about here. Although,
16: you know, we just need to be aware of what these schools are doing that say that they are Catholic. But we know the ones that really are faithful. It is pretty clear that the ones that fit in this, and the Newman Guide schools, but there are others I think that would, you know, fit in this category. So you have to do your research into these schools a bit, obviously. And it does make a difference. The board makes a difference. They're contributing a lot of money. And again, that's why we need people who do have, and especially the means to contribute a lot, to be on the boards of these schools, make sure they're going in the right direction. Right. So thank you, Drew. You can follow me at Dan Lipinski 2 on X. And appreciate being on the show.
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7: 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Yeah, it was just wonderful. And it's been your Relevant Radio, and I got the app right after that, and I've been listening every day ever since, and it's become a vessel for me. If I need to pray or something like that, it just I turn Relevant Radio on, and it helps me if I'm having a bad day. Yeah, it's been wonderful. I've been plagued with bad thoughts and things like that for many years due to my bad behavior and addictions. Mm-hmm. Things like that.
6: 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You're
7: yes, sir.
6: You're in
7: yes,
6: rather broad company. A lot of people experience the same thing. 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
7: Well, I was looking for something spiritual on the radio to you know, when I'm feeling disconnected, any type of fellowship and talk about Jesus and Christian Catholic talk is helpful. So I was just looking for something, because I was just feeling alone out there, and Relevant Radio came on, and I've been a faithful listener since. You're my favorite. You and Cyrus are my favorite. Drew's great. Father Simon, everybody's great. I just want to thank you for everything you do, and for continuing to minister every day for us out here. It's just been wonderful for me.
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31: How do you feel about housing prices? That's a really weird question. But really, I mean, over the last few years, housing prices have gone through the roof. locking a lot of people out of home ownership. You think about AI. Every conversation nowadays, we have to talk about AI. Do you think it is going to be the key to wealth and prosperity, or do you think it's a very threatening thing that is going to take all of our jobs? What do you think about international trade? Is international trade this just one fantastic technology that has lowered prices and increased the prosperity, or is it the threat to community and to our way of life and the sort of thing that we need to carefully regulate and control?
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15: That was the voice of my next guest, who's got a great new course on economics and Catholic social teaching. I want to get you plugged into it because it can really help you better understand money, markets, and more importantly, the soul, really. Over the next few days, you're going to be hearing a lot about Catholic social teaching. That's because coming up, I believe it's this coming Monday, Pope Leo XIV has his encyclical on artificial intelligence that's going to be released. And he signed it on Friday. It was May the 15th. It was 135 years to the day after his predecessor, Pope Leo XIII, published his groundbreaking encyclical, Rerum Novarum. And, you know, it addressed the social conditions that had developed because of the Industrial Revolution. I am really curious. And if you tune into my show, I think we're off. It's Memorial Day. If you tune in the following day, I'm going to give you really in-depth coverage of what the Holy Father is saying. Because, look, AI, as you heard in that soundbite there, you know, it does, it's going to impact every aspect of your life. I don't even think we can fully comprehend what the future looks like. And yet, I think God has raised up a wonderful pope. He's given us Pope Leo XIV, who's going to address the new industrial revolution, if you will, the AI revolution. Back in the 19th century, the late 19th century, it was a time of great turmoil. A lot of factories sprouted up. People moved from the countryside into the cities to get factory jobs. And it caused all sorts of problems, overcrowding. We saw labor unions were getting formed to keep, you know, the workers from being exploited by the factory owners. And of course, socialism and communism started to come into vogue, and a whole lot of other issues. So Pope Leo XIV, I think, is aiming to address the coming AI revolution and what will follow as a result of it. And he's going to do this from a Catholic perspective because it's going to have to have, and already is having, I think, tremendous social impact on the world right now, this revolution. So ever since Leo XIII's document, the popes have been addressing the economic conditions of the world, and some people might wonder what authority the church has to speak about economics. But the fact is that Jesus, you know, he spoke about them quite often. My guest, Peter Grandage, he's a regular with me, has often pointed out that out. He says there's more talk about money in the Bible than there is about really just about anything else. So let's talk about it right now. You know, what does your faith have to do with your paycheck and your investments and your doubt and even the way you shop? You know, what if the church has been offering you a different vision? And today, I think you're gonna hear a conversation on why understanding economics through the lens of our Catholic social teaching may be one of the most important conversations you can have right now, not just for your wallet, but really for your soul. And it's a delight to have with me Dr. Gabriel Martinez. He's a professor of economics at Ave Maria University, and he's a new free online course. You may want to check this out. It's called Pursuit of Wisdom, okay? Pursuit of Wisdom. And again, we'll link over to it for you as well. It's free. It's entitled Economics in Catholic Social Teaching. And the website, if you want to go there directly right now, it's thepursuitofwisdom.org. Thepursuitofwisdom.org. I think you'll benefit from it. So you might want to check that out. Bookmark that. Doctor, good to have you with me this afternoon. Good afternoon.
11: Good afternoon, Drew. I'm very pleased to be here.
15: I'm delighted. So let's talk a little bit about this. First, I'm delighted you put out The Pursuit of Wisdom, you know, economics and Catholic social teaching. When I hear these terms, though, and I can hear some people probably in their own mind probably saying, you know, and I'm assuming a lot of Catholics might feel disconnected from economic discussions, and if and others a little bit more, you know, are maybe more integrated into that. But what are some of the biggest misconceptions maybe Catholics have about economics, and how does Catholic social teaching, you know, differ from socialism and unchecked capitalism and all these other things? We can dive into a lot of that, but let's start big picture first, okay?
11: Well, you've just talked about it and touched on three enormous topics. We probably could talk for days about this. Great. Let me just begin by saying the Second Vatican Council and the government space. So the main temptation, the main problem that we have today is this divided life, this compartmentalization of our lives, that we have our life in compartments. Here's Catholic me, here is business me, right? Here's Sunday morning, here's Monday afternoon. And the twain don't meet. And for most people, it's very difficult even to put them in the same conversation. Mm-hmm. And that is what the Course tries to do. There's a famous writer, Etienne Wilson, that said that piety is no substitute for technique. So, you can have somebody who is very pious and frequents the sacraments and does all the right things, but it's just not very good at what they do. Mm-hmm. And they try to cover up their kind of deficiencies by their piety, and vice versa. It's perhaps a little more common, people who are really very good at what they do. They make the money, they bring in the paycheck, but they're not, their faith is not fully developed. And even worse, the situation of people who have developed both of them, but they're not in conversation. They're not intertwined in any way. One doesn't help illumine the other, give substance to the other. And that's what the Course tries to do, to help people, look at both of these aspects, economics and Catholic social teaching, and put them in conversation. And just to be very clear, I don't think it is my role to provide answers for people. Mm-hmm. That is, in many cases, that's going to be your personal situation, your paycheck, your mortgage, your business, your payroll. You have to make you're more familiar with the situation yourself. But I do want to give you the tools, yeah, and the concepts and the techniques that you're going to need, and the principles that you're going to need to make the right decision.
15: You know, we live in this conversation is really timely, because I really do believe we live in an era of tremendous economic uncertainty right now. Families are anxious right now about inflation and housing affordability, mm-hmm, and retirement. AI is like a gut punch to a lot of people. I was reading today that 17% of the workforce is being laid off. Meta is laying off 8,000 people. A lot of people are losing their jobs over AI, but I think it's also going to create, new opportunities. I'm not quite sure what they'll be yet, but AI could be a real blessing. And some are concerned about the widening divide between both the rich and the poor. And I've spoken about this many times. A lot of young people wonder if they'll ever be able to own a home, let alone, buy a car. And they look at people who are white and successful or whatever, and they feel like, they had an unfair advantage, and that they kind of want their wealth. Parents worry about providing for their children. Workers fear becoming obsolete. So this is a very turbulent time in some respects. It's time of transition. Can you speak to, why understanding economics properly what I'm trying to get at is that economics without morality can become dangerous, and why do we need to have a good Catholic moral perspective to understand all of these different elements that are taking place right now? Why is the Catholic worldview so important in this conversation?
11: So you began by mentioning Rerum Novarum by Leo XIII, 1891. His main concern, and he's talking about the Industrial Revolution, he's talking about the changes in the economy, he's talking about jobs being destroyed and jobs being created, and impact on the environment, and all the different things that in many cases sound very relevant today. I mean, his main concern was that people were just hating each other. And on the one hand, you had the capitalist saying, the solution is not to care. The solution is just not to care about each other. I'll do my own thing. I'll take care of my own business. And other people, they can fend for themselves. It's not my problem. And the other side was saying the solution is to destroy everything, is to paint other people as enemies, and revolution is the solution here. Pope Leo XIII said, no, that the solution is never going to be hatred. It's never going to be division. The main problem they're facing right now is that society has been divided, is dividing itself into two camps, that it's a zero-sum game, and they can't see any way of moving themselves forward without destroying the other guy. And the solution is never going to be that. The solution is always going to be, to use a very unpopular four-letter word, love. The solution is going to be brotherhood and solidarity and friendship. And that's partly why he was very much in favor of labor unions, because there's, even though they're can be many problems with labor unions, the ways that they're run and what they can do. At the end of the day, they're basically saying, we want to get together. We want friendship and solidarity instead of division. And so if what you have on the one hand is a good workers association that has the right principles, and what they're trying to do is they're trying to do right from the membership, and they're trying to do right for the other side, for the management, for the owners, for the whole of society. What we're trying to do is to build for all of us rather than to find a way that I can get the other guy or not care.
15: Right.
11: That is really what he was concerned about. And if you fast forward 120 years later, Pope Francis's main concern in many rather controversial passages was the what he called the globalization of indifference, of so many people simply saying, you know what, it's their problem. I went to the right schools. I did the right work. I attended the right yacht parties. It's not my problem. And

0: I think it's such a great point. And sometimes people have a misconception, but the church is not anti-business. It's not anti-success. It's not anti-wealth. But it does challenge you, right, to ask deeper questions like, what is my wealth for? What, you know, God has blessed me with this. You know, does my work honor human dignity? Are markets serving the human person, or is the human person serving the market? Those are things that we have to evaluate. I don't think many people contemplate that. I want to open the phones for you, too. I only have my guest, Dr. Martinez, for maybe another 10 or 15 minutes. But if you want to get in, you want to join the conversation, you got a question or a perspective, maybe you're challenged by this, maybe you teach economics, feel free to join us. It's 888-914-9149, 888-914-9149. Yeah, we live in a culture where there's this pressure for some that measures worth by productivity or by how much you have, by your possessions. And you know, we're sold by Madison Avenue, by the marketing. You need more upgrades, the latest iPhone, more wealth, you know, more experiences. But really, the gospel asks different questions, doesn't it, Doctor? You know, are you becoming freer, or are you enslaved by your possessions? Are your financial choices helping you to love God and your neighbor more deeply, or are they pulling your heart away from what matters most? You know, are these issues too much of a 30,000-foot view? And how do we make this relevant to the average person right now who is being bombarded by the messaging and who does buy into the fact that, well, I do need money. I have to pay for my bills, and, you know, why not have the latest iPhone? How do you balance that?
1: So now that we're soon to get a new social encyclical, I think that it's useful to think about. There's four ways in which people react to an encyclical, to the teaching of the church, or economics. Economics also gets accused of being abstract sometimes. Mm-hmm. So one way is, as you mentioned at the beginning, people say, well, the church should just be silent on economics and politics. What's the Pope coming in and talking about economics? He should just not get into politics. The reality is that the church has to speak about people and whatever concerns and matters to human beings, right? If it's human, it matters to the church. So that's kind of a weird thing to say, that the church shouldn't talk about economics as if economics were not full of, you know, human beings. The second very common way is to figure out how the church agrees with me. And I have my own preconception. I have the political party. I have this politician that I like. I have this business that I want to move forward, and I want to see how the church agrees with my activism, with my political position. And as C.S. Lewis like to say, that it's not the church. It's not me that has to judge the church. It's the other way around. I should be judged by Scripture and by the church. So and then the third common misconception of how people are going to deal with an encyclical is to say, well, why doesn't the Pope? Okay, fine. I accept the church's guidance. Why can't they just be more practical, more specific, more concrete, instead of just giving me these general, vague, abstract ideas? Why didn't they just tell me, what is the tax rate that I should be voting for? Why didn't they just give me, a voter's guide, mm-hmm. so I can, a cheat sheet? And I have to say, you know, we lay people, we have a role, and it's a really big role, right? We, in our lives, is where the rubber meets the road, right? We make it practical. It's not going to be the bishops, it's not the encyclicals, it's not the catechism's job to make it practical. It's our job to make it practical. We have to use our souls and our minds and our prayer and our technical knowledge and our experience and our judgment of in our knowledge of individual situations to make this connection between what we know is true and what the church teaches, that we know is true, and put these two things together, our experience and what the church is teaching, and implement it. So there's not going to be a Catholic tax code. There's not going to be a Catholic solution to the AI problem. What we have is individual laymen and laywomen implementing the Catholic formation into tax law, into AI policy. There's not going to be a Catholic party. What we have is individual politicians and voters living out the Catholic faith, making political decisions. And so it takes that courage and that responsibility and the sense of personal initiative to say, I'm not going to claim that my solution is a Catholic solution. Right? My solution is my solution, informed by the Catholic faith. But I'm not going to

0: try to expect the church to do more than it's supposed to do.
1: Right. Well, if you're just tuning in, we are talking today. We're actually taking a deeper look at economics through the lens of faith. And I think this is something that many people never really hear discussed. And I'm always trying to give you a look at life you're not going to get anywhere else. My guest today is Dr. Gabriel Martinez. He's from Ave Maria University, and he teaches a free course. You can check it out. It's called Pursuit of Wisdom, Economics and Catholic Social Teaching. And it's the purpose of it is to help Catholics connect church teaching with everyday financial life. And we'll talk about everything today, from money to morality to work to investing, the human dignity, to what the church really teaches about economic life. And if you want to get in, I'll go to the phones in a minute. The number's 888-914-9149, 888-914-9149. You know, one of the things I've been talking about on the air here a lot, and something that we're seeing, you know, rear its head in this country, is a movement towards socialism. Certain political parties have really gravitated to the left. You see the mayor of New York, Bondomi, who has embraced this particular worldview. What are we seeing? What are you seeing? I really should ask, in terms of why today this failed ideology, I mean, it's been tried and it has failed. Every place it has been implemented is once again being championed, and especially in a country where capitalism seems to thrive. How does Catholic social teaching differ from both socialism and unchecked capitalism? And maybe you can address, you know, what you were seeing, what your thoughts on it are.
0: And why has it failed? Why is communism a failed ideology? So John Paul II had this really, really interesting answer. I lived sort of the fall of the Berlin Wall, the fall of communism, and I remember very well the conversations. Well, you know, communism is a failed ideology because it's inefficient. And John Paul II says, yeah, that's true. It is inefficient, but why is it inefficient? At the end of the day, because it doesn't respect human dignity. Communism does not respect your capability as an individual to make decisions for yourself. It does not respect your local knowledge. Right. Does not respect you as a person. And why doesn't communism respect you as a person? Not because it doesn't like you, because it doesn't believe in God. Because at the end of the day, it's an atheistic ideology that doesn't see human dignity the right way. So beginning with that broken fact of the atheism, we get a lack of respect to human dignity, we get economic destruction. And here's his challenge to us as well. I mean, we do have to kind of ask ourselves, are we currently living in an atheistic, godless system, mm-hmm. right? Is God the kind of question that we rather bracket, right. we'd rather not address, maybe because it's going to make other people uncomfortable, or maybe because it's going to make us uncomfortable to face our own failings and moral compromises, yeah. right? So that's, I'm just going to leave that question there for us to think about it in ourselves. When we look at this political party or the other political party, this mayoral candidate or the other one, right? And say, to what degree are we making the same mistake under a different shape? And to give a different take to the question that you asked. Mm-hmm. So dogmatic theologians tell me that heresies normally they're not all wrong. What they do is that they take a fact that is correct and overemphasize it at the expense of everything else. Mm-hmm. And to some degree, what the church is saying about free, unchecked market capitalism, and socialism is the same kind of problem. One of them says, look, let's put our center on the individual and individual decisions and everything that the person can do, and overemphasizing it to the point that we forget about society. We forget about our debts to the people who came before us, the people who come after us, the people who are with us. We forget that we have a social nature that, to put it more theologically, mm-hmm. that we don't believe in a God who is just one person. We live in a Trinity, that we don't believe that God made us just me. He made me male, and he made us male and female. Right. From the very beginning, we were in society. And on the other extreme, the other heresy, you might say, the other economic heresy, is this heresy of just ignoring the individual, just overemphasizing the social aspect, and all that matters is society, and all that matters is what we together, I mean, something that is just true. I mean, it is very important, and John Paul II emphasizes this, It is very important that our economy be ruled not by the advertising, not by some elite, not by just our desires of the moment that I want to buy this thing, mm-hmm. but it should be ruled by us, by reason, by society, by democratic politics, by law. And you can go a little too far on that too and say that every decision has to go through Congress right. and every decision has to be approved by the White House. That is clearly going to be not only enormously inefficient, but a violation of human dignity.
1: All right. Well, Doctor, we only have a few minutes. Let me grab a couple calls for you, okay? Mark is in San Diego, California. Mark, good afternoon. You are on the air with Dr. Martinez.
2: Good afternoon. I just had a question. So, we can see that any full communistic or even certain sort of sociology, economic-based countries are failing, but isn't capitalism, aren't we starting to see the cracks here in Western society with certain capitalistic ideologies where we take it out too far, where we're starting to see the more upper class take advantage? I mean, for example, I know Amazon always is, netting record-breaking gains, but we're seeing that the normal person isn't seeing any of those. Mm-hmm. And I'm saying that incorporating certain sociological aspects, certain like social security, right. social benefits, it could be beneficial. And I know you pointed out the New York City. I mean, he eliminated the deficit. Now, I'm not socialistic by any chance, but I'm also not going to say right. it's a failed ideology or a failed system okay. when it could be incorporated with the respect to human dignity, with the respect to certain philosophical ideologies.
1: Great. Mark, thank you very much. So I guess to synthesize what he said, I know you heard him, but are there elements of socialism that can be applied that are beneficial?
0: Depending which elements we're talking about, they said the answer is yes. Okay. Right? There's certainly, it's going to be very difficult to find some ideology or some idea or thought that is 100% wrong. Right? And there's a good chance that we can learn from either side. That is certainly the case, and that's what we've seen in many cases in the United States and in Western Europe, that we have learned and we have benefited mm-hmm. from trying to bring more social peace through government action. There's simply no doubt about that. And so this is true. One thing that Mark said that I thought was very interesting, something to the effect of the kind of anchor by it. A free market capitalist would say, well, that is not free market capitalism. An economy being taken over by elites that in many cases work together in a corrupt sort of way with politicians, and it's a revolving door between economic power and political power, that is not free market capitalism. That is, maybe it's crony capitalism, maybe we call it an oligarchy. It is not the kind of competitive, open, innovative, entrepreneurial market that delivers higher wealth and more opportunity. It is basically if you take it to the extreme, it becomes almost like feudalism mm-hmm. in which political power and economic power go together. So I'd say that there the solution could very well be to get the government involved and break up the monopoly or something like that. That may be the case. In other cases, the government being in there is the problem, and what we need is more free, open competition rather than a limitation of competition.
1: Right. Well, Doctor, I have less than a minute to go. I want to plug your new free online course, Pursuit of Wisdom. Why don't you tell us about it and how people can connect?
0: So if you put on the internet thepursuitofwisdom.org, thepursuitofwisdom.org, you're going to find all sorts of fantastic courses from AI to technology to theology, environmental science to philosophy, and also a really good economics and Catholic social teaching course. It's free thanks to the generosity of some of our friends, and you're going to learn some basic principles of economics, macro, microeconomics, Catholic social teaching, and our attempt to answer the big question, what kind of society do we want to live in?
1: Amen to that. Doctor, thank you. We'll have to have you back again. There's so much to talk about. Thank you for providing this to everybody. Pursuitofwisdom.org. That is the website, thepursuitofwisdom.org. The course is entitled Economics and Catholic Social Teaching. I have to take a very short break. When I come back, we'll change gears. A friend of mine Actually, a colleague of mine just returned from the Vatican Observatory. I asked him to stop by. Stay tuned for this conversation. It'll continue right after this.
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5: Have you ever felt really overwhelmed by life, or that you could never forgive someone who hurt you badly? Hello, I'm Father James Kubicki, and many who have felt that way have turned to Saint Rita, today's saint who is known as the Saint of the Impossible and of Desperate Cases. How did she come by such titles? Born in 1381, her parents married her off at the age of 12 to a violent and unfaithful husband. For 18 years, she not only endured this, but she saw her two sons become like their father. She prayed and prayed for his conversion, and on the day that he was brought home on a stretcher, dying from wounds he received in a fight, she prayed and prayed for his conversion. And on the day that he was brought home on a stretcher, dying from wounds he received in a fight, he asked her forgiveness. But the sons would have nothing to do with forgiveness. They planned to get revenge for their father's death. Again, Rita prayed and prayed. As providence would have it, they both became sick and died before carrying out their plan, but not before they forgave those who murdered their father. Yet Rita's sufferings weren't over. Eventually, becoming an Augustinian nun, she was devoted to the Passion of Jesus so much so that she was given a mystical wound, the wound of a thorn on her forehead. It caused her constant pain and an embarrassment, but through it all, she offered her sufferings for the good of others. When suffering comes your way, think of Saint Rita, and don't lose the opportunity to offer it to the Lord as a prayer for someone else. That's not only what Rita did. Our Lord himself did that and invites you to do the same, one day at a time.
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1: You gotta love that great bumper, Nick. Way to bring in my next guest and our next conversation. Delighted to have in studio with me one of my colleagues here. His name is Rick Gordon. He's general counsel right now for Relevant Radio. He's a graduate of a great Catholic institution. We talked about them a little bit earlier in today's broadcast. Franciscan University of Steubenville, Notre Dame Law School, of course, and he's done a lot of commercial litigation before coming here to Relevant and represented nonprofit organizations and religious institutions throughout the country. He's championed the rights of children as a pro bono attorney for the Legal Aid Center of Southern Nevada, a child abuse and neglect program. So we're really gifted, and we're really blessed, I should say, to have his gifted talent here. He also, believe it or not, sits on the Vatican Observatory's board. I hope I get that right. He just returned from Rome. He went over there. Vatican Observatory, if you're not familiar with it, is one of the oldest astronomical research institutions on the planet, right? And its mission is very simple. They simply want to study the universe and demonstrate that faith and science are not enemies. And I've had some great guests from the observatory on the air, Father Chris Corbelly, Father Guy Casamagno, amongst others. And they're a great organization. Check them out. They're doing a lot of good work. And they've been involved in astronomy for centuries, and they've helped to develop calendars and preserve scientific knowledge throughout the Middle Ages. And today, they operate in two particular locations. One is the historic headquarters in Vatican City, in Castel Gandolfo, Italy. The other is the Vatican Advanced Technology Telescope in Arizona, where the skies are darker and there's better observation. And Rick, when you came on board and told me you were working for them, I'm like, what the heck? How did you land that job, right? Tell me the backstory. Let's start there. I mean, you just got back from Rome. I want to hear all about the trip. I think it'd be very compelling because Relevant Radio not only offered the Holy Father stuff, but he gave a presentation as well. Yeah. But what's your story? I mean, how did you end up on the board? Something, because I love this. I'm a space geek. I mean, yeah. I think that's so cool.
7: I know
1: cool.
7: You are.
1: I love talking to these guys too from there.
7: That's right. That's right. That's a great question, Drew. And that's actually the most common question that I get.
1: At a litigation.
7: Why in the world is a lawyer on the board of the Vatican Observatory Foundation? And, I have degrees in philosophy and theology, but not astronomy, right. not in the hard sciences. But it comes down to this, and I guess let me just make one initial distinction.
1: Yeah.
7: There's sort of two entities. There's the Vatican Observatory Foundation. That's the entity that I sit on the board for. And then there's the Vatican Observatory itself, which you were mentioning is really has two locuses, gotcha. One in Castel Gandolfo and one in, of all places, Tucson, Arizona.
1: Oh, right. So you're on the foundation.
7: I'm on the foundation board. Yeah. And the reason that this non-scientist, non-astronomer is on that board, it goes back to the my prior life as a lawyer before joining Relevant Radio. So the Vatican Observatory Foundation is actually an Arizona nonprofit corporation. And in my prior life, I was a partner at the largest law firm in Arizona. And as with any, good corporation, a nonprofit is governed by laws and regulations. And to make that function well and operate well, it's always a good idea to have a lawyer or two on the board of a company like that. And so that's what happened here. My first boss in the law was a great Catholic attorney, Mickey Pohl is his name. He hired me out of law school, and he headed up for years the Pittsburgh office of Jones Day.
1: Yeah.
7: And one day, Mickey heard, a friend of ours and a friend of the show here, Drew, heard a talk by Brother Guy Consomagno, mm-hmm. who is... who is now the president of the Vatican Observatory Foundation and was for years the Pope's astronomer as the director of the observatory itself. So Mickey hears this talk from Brother Guy, and he basically says, "This guy's great, and what can I do to help him?" And as all things happen, be careful what you wish for. Brother Guy quickly got Mickey involved, and for the last 4 years, he's been the chairman of the board of the Vatican Observatory Foundation. Because it's an Arizona corporation, Mickey and I had stayed in touch over the years, and he knew I was out west, mm-hmm. and so he reached out and said, "You know what, Rick?
1: Wow.
7: We could use your help, I think." And so that's the genesis of how I got involved with the Vatican Observatory, and I've been on the board now for about 3 years.
1: So what brought you to Rome? A big meeting? Does that happen all the time? Because you went somewhere that few people get to go, and that's Castel Gandolfo, which I hear is absolutely
7: yes,
1: spectacular.
7: Drew, I don't want you to take another pilgrimage to Rome without planning a day in Castel Gandolfo and going to see the observatory. Wow. And going to have a tour with the scientists there.
1: I will
7: share that. And
1: so I got connections now.
7: You got connections.
1: I got an in. I
7: don't know how good my connections are, but I know people who can get you.
1: I like it.
7: But so last week was just simply extraordinary. From a personal perspective. This may sound like a bit of hyperbole, but I think aside from the birth of my seven children, wow. this was probably the most extraordinary 48, 72 hours of my life.
1: Wow.
7: And so, for the first time since I've been on the board, as you mentioned, sort of the real observatory is in Castel Gandolfo. And we have a telescope and a location in Arizona. But for the first time since I was on the board, one of our board meetings this, you know, last week was set for Rome. And so we had a wonderful pilgrimage. I could only attend two or three days of that, really 2 days with the whole group. But boy, those 2 days will forever be implanted on my mind. And last Monday, the Holy Father, Pope Leo, gave a private audience to the Vatican Observatory Foundation board.
1: Wow.
7: He gave a wonderful address on the overlapping sort of dialogue between faith and science, which is really the great work that the observatory does. And I think why the Vatican Observatory and the Foundation, I think in the future, especially as I think we're on the, you know, next Monday the Pope drops his first encyclical on AI.
1: Yep.
7: I think that the work of the observatory is probably more important than it ever has been. Last Monday we had a private audience with the Holy Father. He spoke to us about the importance of the work of the observatory in this dialogue between faith and science. And during that meeting, I had, as everyone does, has an opportunity to greet the Holy Father. And many of the board members presented some gifts to the Holy Father.
1: Wow.
7: And we had some, I brought along some gifts that really were inspired by Pope Leo himself, that Relevant Radio, produced. And so we presented to the Holy Father some vintage LPs. It was kind of an unusual gift.
1: So why did you go LP?
7: That's
1: on vinyl for those who don't know.
7: That's on vinyl. We had just produced some original audiobooks. And basically the gifts that we presented were an audiobook reading of St. Augustine's Confessions.
1: Oh, yeah.
7: And that was read by one of the actors from The Chosen.
1: Because the Pope, by the way, is an Augustinian. So,
7: exactly.
1: You know, it makes sense, but go right ahead.
7: Exactly. All the gifts were sort of Augustinian themed and Pope Leo's theme. So a wonderful sort of reading of Augustine's Confessions by Demetrius Troy from The Chosen. And then another work in our sort of our new audiobook collection was inspired by Pope Leo. On one of his press conferences on the plane, he talked about what was, in addition to the Confessions, his other favorite spiritual book. And that was Practice of the Presence of God. And so we had done an original broadcast of that, an audio reading of that. So we presented that to him, as well as our series on the saints. Yeah. There was a series done on St. Augustine. And so so we presented that to the Holy Father. And I told him when I was making the gift, I said, Holy Father, I said, I've listened to these. I think they're great, but you're the expert. So when you listen to them, let us know what you think.
1: Right.
7: So we'll see if Pope Leo gets back to us. But those are the gifts that we presented.
1: Right. I love it. If you want to listen to the series on the saints, what's the website for that, Nick? It's just thesaintpodcast.com. And yeah, the saints in plural. That's thesaintspodcast.org. And you can listen to Augustine.
7: The audiobooks actually. So we'll have to find out. But they haven't dropped yet on our site. So the Holy Father will listen to it. Hopefully.
1: Oh, I was going to say.
7: Hopefully before anyone else.
1: That's
7: but
1: great.
7: Soon they will drop.
1: How interesting.
7: Yeah.
1: You know, vinyl is interesting. You put it on an album. You know, it's like. My kids tell me, "Oh no, the fidelity is much better. You know, you get a richer sound off of that with the needle."
7: That's
1: like
7: right.
1: I'm thinking, like I broadcast out of What we can do with, you know, digital signals now is are pretty amazing, but
7: that's
1: whatever.
7: Right. You know, there's a funny story when you mentioned the vinyl. So yeah. The day before, this was Sunday, we met the Holy Father on last Monday, May 11th. I obviously the vinyls are a bit unusual.
1: Yeah, right.
7: So I didn't know if the Holy Father had a record player. So I'm sure you can find one somewhere in the Vatican archives. So I reached out to another friend of the show, Drew, who is a frequent contributor on Relevant Radio, Father Tom McCarthy.
1: Yeah.
7: I texted Father Tom.
1: He's going to be on tomorrow.
7: Oh, is that right?
1: He's going to be on tomorrow night.
7: Well, his ears are ringing, I'm sure. But I texted him. I said, Father Tom, I said, strange question for you. I'm going to be meeting with the Holy Father tomorrow. We have these records we're giving him on St. Augustine. I said, do you know a lot about the Holy Father. He was viral last week, as you know.
1: Oh, yeah.
7: I said, you know a lot about the Holy Father. Do you know if he has a record player? So Father Tom says, you know, I do know a lot about the Holy Father, but I don't know the answer to that question. You should ask him.
1: Wow.
7: So I plan to ask him. We'll send him a record player if he doesn't have one, right? And so I, of course, get there and, you know, in the moment, I forget to ask him the question.
1: Yeah.
7: So I text Father Tom. I said, Father Tom, I forgot to ask him, but when you're in touch with the Holy Father next, see what you can find out for us. And yesterday at Mass, we were at Mass here at the Relevant Radio Studios. I get a text from Father Tom, and he says, I was just in touch with the Holy Father. He has a record player, and he thanks you for the gifts.
1: Oh, that's so awesome!
7: It was a great moment.
1: Did you get a picture with him on your Polaroid camera as well?
7: Yeah, thank goodness. No. Thank goodness the Vatican media is all over it. All over it.
1: Vinyl albums and Polaroid. I mean, everything's going back to the 70s. It's crazy.
7: That's exactly great.
1: Right. That's an awesome gift for him. I'm sure he's probably going to listen to it, which is great.
7: Yeah.
1: And I got to take a short pause, so stay with me. When we come back, we can talk more. If you want to join us, of course, feel free to dial in 888-914-9149. Our conversation continues right after this.
8: 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So where the pro-life movement is going to have to go is getting out and being the church and putting forward a good witness, really reaching the heart of the people.
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10: Hello, this is Archbishop Thomas Winsky of the Archdiocese of Miami, Florida. Let us pray. Remember, O most gracious Virgin Mary, that never was it known that anyone who fled to thy protection, implored thy help, or sought thy intercession was left unaided. Inspired with this confidence, I fly to thee, O Virgin of Virgins, my Mother. To thee do I come, before thee I stand, sinful and sorrowful. O Mother of the Word Incarnate, despise not my petitions, but in thy mercy, hear and answer me. Amen.
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1: Thanks for being with me. Always good to hang out with you. I do enjoy spending my afternoon with you. Thanks for letting me do that. If you're new to the show, I'm on every afternoon, noon to 3 on the West Coast, 3 to 6 on the East Coast, 2 to 5 in the Central Time Zone. Of course, anything you miss, you may want to say, man, I wish I would have heard more of that. Nick has our podcast up probably about 30 minutes, 40 minutes after we sign off. So wherever you get your podcast, check out the Drew Mariani Show and tell others about it. It's always good to give you a look at life you're not going to find anywhere else, especially through the eyes of our faith. We were talking with Rick Gordon. He's our chief legal counsel here at the network, and he just got back from the Vatican Observatory. He had a great opportunity to meet the Pope. He had some great stories and some great examples. I'm going to want you to share a story you were just sharing with me, another great little anecdote I want you to share with everybody here. Which is a side note, we were kidding about like vinyl records. I was telling Rick that my daughter for Christmas one year wanted like a record player. And I'm thinking, why would you want a record player? And she also wanted a Polaroid camera. Like, your cell phone has 4K video, right? Why would you want a Polaroid camera of these albums? My producer, Nick, just sent over, he said, for the first time this century, vinyl music sales have eclipsed $1 billion in a calendar year. Vinyl purchases in 2025 reached $1.04 billion in the U.S., according to a report that was published by the Recording Industry Association of America. Once considered an endangered format, vinyl sales grew for the 19th consecutive year. 19 consecutive years, almost two decades in a row in 2025, per this news release. So last year, consumers purchased about 48.5 million new vinyl units.
7: Yeah, it's vintage, Drew. That's all my kids want.
1: That's so
7: is the vinyl.
1: It's crazy.
7: It's all they want.
1: Like, so getting those albums are hard.
7: You know? Oh, yeah.
1: Those record stores are coming back. It's crazy.
7: It's back.
1: Stuff. That's
7: vinyls
1: wild.
7: Are back.
1: There you go. Shows how dated I am.
7: That's
1: right.
7: Right.
1: What's old is new, right?
7: It's very true.
1: And now that it's new, I feel
7: very
1: old.
7: Very true.
1: Rick, share the other encounter, the other great story you had.
7: You bet. And I want to mention a few words about Pope Leo's great address. But one of the funniest things that happened as we were leaving is that the observatory board was having the audience in Consistory Hall. In the Apostolic Palace. And as you leave, you go down this magnificent hall called the Clementine Hall to a 1920s elevator. And I am walking with and talking with the head of the foundation's Board of Episcopal Advisors, who is Cardinal Donald Wuerl. Yeah. Cardinal Wuerl was is the Archbishop Emeritus of D.C.
1: Right.
7: and Pittsburgh. And so we're walking, and only about five people can get in this 1920s elevator together.
1: Yeah, right.
7: So I'm in there with Cardinal. Cardinal Will gets in. I get in. A Swiss guard gets in. And we're in with one kind of cranky Italian elevator operator. And so he presses the button. We're going down. And then the elevator just slams, to a crashing halt. Not at the bottom, caught in between floors.
1: That's a great story.
7: I mean, it's not often that you get caught in an elevator in the Apostolic Palace with a cardinal and a Swiss guard. But it happened.
1: So you
7: learn
1: stuck?
7: A lot. You learn a lot about people when you're in the elevator.
1: How long were you stuck?
7: It was just about 3 minutes. The elevator operator got on, yelled in Italian at somebody, and the fuse was fixed.
1: You didn't have to climb through the roof. You didn't have to do anything.
7: No,
1: the Vatican guard didn't have to save the day.
7: We were all a little worried, though.
1: It is a little freaky. I just got back from Poland, and I went down to the salt mines there.
7: Yep.
1: And these are spectacular. I forget the name of the actual salt mines we're in, but you think a salt mine, we're hundreds of meters below the earth. And above us, there is these beautiful cathedrals that are carved out of the salt, and just it's amazing down there. If you ever get a chance to see it. But we crammed into a little elevator like that too. It's like only four or five of you. Yeah, there's no room to breathe, and last thing you want to do is get stuck. But that's a great story. If somebody says, tell us, give us a strange fact about you. I was stuck with a Vatican guard and
7: a Swiss guard and a cardinal in an elevator.
1: Oh, I love it. Great. Sounds like a bad joke.
7: That's exactly right. The start of a bad joke.
1: Tell me what the Holy Father said. I know he addressed you guys personally, and it has got to be surreal. For me, it is to hear the Holy Father speak my native tongue. I say it all the time because I've grown up with Popes that never spoke English.
7: That's right. Yes, no, it is an amazing thing to hear him speak, not just English, but Chicago English, being here in Chicago. But But yeah, I think that was the most, I think for all of us on the board, to have the Holy Father sit down and address us and the importance of the work that the Vatican Observatory and the Vatican Observatory Foundation is doing. It's a remarkable thing. And but the words were just, you know, striking. And I'll get you a link so folks can
1: hear it. We'll put
7: it up.
1: We'll put it on our show notes so people can check it out.
7: Absolutely. Put up a link. But you know, again, our friend, Brother Guy, sort of summarized sort of what the Holy Father shared. He actually met with the board, the foundation board, on the 11th, and then a week later, the Holy Father spends his Tuesdays at Castel Gandolfo, where the observatory is located. And so he spoke with just the scientists and the staff of the Vatican Observatory. But both of the statements that the Pope made really echo the same points. The need to confront light pollution, I want to mention that in a moment, the importance of the role of the church in supporting science at a time when not only science, but the very idea of truth itself is under attack, and above all, the joy of experiencing the Creator in creation. Those were the sort of the three themes that Leo shared with all of us. And on Wednesday, I had the opportunity to go to Castel Gandolfo and have a private tour with a wonderful scientist, Father Robert from Krakow, Poland. Father Robert, and he gave us an incredible tour, Father Robert Janusz, and I'll never forget it. It was, and he talked about this point of sort of light pollution, that this analogy to the spiritual life, that to find the light of Christ, like an astronomer trying to find the stars, it must begin in darkness. It begins in darkness. And what we are experiencing now in our world is just light pollution of all kinds, but light pollution. And you lose sight of the ultimate light because all these other lights are conflicting and pulling you away. And so that journey through darkness is such a necessary first step, both in science and in faith, to find the ultimate light, which is Christ. And that sort of analogy that Father Robert shared will live with me forever.
1: It's profound. As you're saying, I'm thinking, man, what a great way to look at it, because you think of the noise that we're surrounded with, the light pollution of our own life, you know,
7: That's
1: the social media, our work, our jobs, the shows we stream and watch. I mean, there's so much stimuli out there.
7: That's right.
1: That, you know, that kind of dims, you know, the light of Christ, because you're distracted by so many other things. So
7: true. And that's why I think the work of the observatory in the future, especially now, I mean, we're on you know this better than most, Drew, we're on the cusp of really a revolution in science.
1: Yeah, AI is coming out.
7: It's coming.
1: I mean, it's coming our way. You and I have spoken before about how it's laid off people even in your industry, right? I was talking
7: major
1: about
7: firms.
1: How Meta's just laid off 8,000 people. It's transforming the culture. What do you expect is going to come out on Monday? I don't know if you can even speak to that, but...
7: I didn't get an advance read, but I know it's going to be an important word for all of us. And I'm sure the hope and the goodness of what it could promise, but also a cautionary tale of the need to have it AI constrained by sort of moral limits. And we'll have to wait and see what the Holy Father says on Monday.
1: You see a parallel between him, Leo the 14th, Leo the 13th,
7: yes.
1: Industrial Revolution versus AI?
7: Very much so. It's very, and I think that's really in large part why Pope Leo chose this name, because I think he himself saw this new revolution in science happening.
1: I mean, he was chosen at the right time then.
7: Yep.
1: Especially, you know, I mean, if he could speak intelligently and eloquently to, you know, your group and that foundation there.
7: Yeah.
1: He's coming out with this encyclical. I'm looking forward to seeing what's happening Monday or Tuesday.
7: Yep.
1: Comes out Monday.
7: Yep.
1: So anybody who wants to mark your calendar, that is Memorial Day, so we're going to be off. I'll be away from the mic that day. But Tuesday, we're going to give you and it was super in-depth look at it. We'll unpack it, and we'll take a look at all things AI, from data centers to what the Holy Father has to say, and even compare to some other encyclicals that have been out. So
7: that's right. Great
1: to have
7: great.
1: You here.
7: Really, Drew, is a joy, and I just want to ask everybody to pray for the work of the Vatican Observatory and the Foundation. I think its work is going to be more important in the future, more than ever.
1: Nick told me the speech he put in the show notes.
7: Great.
1: His speech. So that's already up, and we'll link over to the Vatican Observatory as well. So people can check that out as well. Just a side note, a personal question. Did you get to look at the stars while you were there? Were you there at night or no?
7: So here it is. So I got to sit under the telescope where Pope Paul talked to the astronauts on the moon, but they couldn't open the ceiling.
1: Oh, my God.
7: It was raining.
1: Another great story.
7: That's right.
1: Rick, thank you. Doug Hittner is coming straight up. I'm out of time for the day. Until tomorrow. May God bless you. Have a great one.
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1: This person said, by the mercy of God and my fervent prayers and that of you, my spiritual family at Relevant Radio, I want to share this answered prayer. During an annual screening for lung cancer due to a family history, I found that I had a 1.5 centimeter large mass in my lung. The doctor said it should be considered malignant. He says, you can imagine the feeling of dread and anxiety I had. Drew, I'm a divine mercy intercessor, and my husband and I, we pray every day with you. I was referred to a pulmonary medicine doctor, which, of course, as the specialist took time upon meeting with him, he ordered pulmonary tests, lab works, and a PET scan. Well, a month or two went by. When we met again, the test looked normal, but the mass was still there. The plan was to recheck in 3 months. So if it stayed the same, I would undergo a biopsy and determine whether or not it had to be removed. So we continued to pray and trust the Lord. After 3 months, the CT was redone. I returned to the pulmonary doctor, and he opened my report, and he shared the results. The look on his face, she said, was priceless. The tumor had completely disappeared. He says it was gone, and he had no explanation for this. This is the healing power of the Divine Mercy Chaplain. I prayed to St. Jude and to St. Rita as well, but my lung is clear. I feel so blessed to receive this grace. I pray it brings hope to others facing difficult diagnosis. Jesus, I trust in you. Yours in Christ, a spiritual family member of the Divine Mercy Chaplain.
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21: 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Friday of the seventh week of Easter. In the Missal, it's a liturgical year A, cycle 2. Friday is a day to pray the sorrowful mysteries of the Rosary, and today is the optional memorial of St. Rita of Cascia. She was born in Umbria in 1377 and wanted to be a nun, but her parents decided she should marry. Her husband turned out to be violent and unfaithful. He was killed in a fight. Their two sons died soon after that. She then sought to become an Augustinian nun at Cascia. After 6 years of petitioning, she was accepted in 1413. She was greatly devoted to the Passion of Christ and to serving the sick nuns in her community. St. Rita died in 1457. She is invoked as a patron of difficult cases especially those involving marriage. Saint Rita of Cascia, pray for us. Let's offer this day to the Lord. O my Lord and my God, I offer to you this day and forever my body, my soul, and my heart with all their works, powers, and affections in the spirit of contrition and atonement, in the spirit of adoration and thanksgiving, in the spirit of faith, hope, and charity. I lay my past, my present, and my future at your feet, and I pray that I may accomplish your will during every moment of my mortal life and rejoice in your love for my whole eternity. Through my Lord and Savior Jesus Christ, with whose prayers, labors, and sufferings I beseech you to unite and sanctify mine. Amen. And with Pope Leo XIV, we pray that everyone from large producers to small consumers be committed to avoid wasting food and to ensure that everyone has access to quality food. 10 Minutes with Jesus is a guided meditation on the gospel of the day prepared by a Catholic priest. Here's today's 10 Minutes with Jesus.
0: My Lord and my God, I firmly believe that you are here, that you see me, that you hear me. I adore you with profound reverence. I ask you for pardon of my sins and grace to make this time of prayer fruitful. My Mother Immaculate, Saint Joseph, my Father and Lord, my guardian angel, intercede for me. Today's Gospel from St. John begins with the words, "When they had finished breakfast." It might seem very anodyne, circumstantial, banal, but no, because this breakfast on the shores of the Lake Genezareth was made by Jesus. This is God, the risen Lord, who makes breakfast for his apostles who've been out all night working hard and catching nothing. You can imagine how exhausted, how disheartened they were, how in need of some food and some comfort. And we're told that when they got out on land, they saw a charcoal fire there with fish lying on it and bread. Well, Jesus makes breakfast for his people. God makes breakfast for his apostles. Jesus, I want to focus on this. You made the toast, literally. There's bread on the fire and there's fish. Because it's always a discovery and a rediscovery for me, Lord, that you are true man as well as true God. And you come to us, even now, in the most ordinary everyday things. Also in breakfast. So when we make breakfast, maybe for our loved ones, or give a hand in making the breakfast or clearing up after the breakfast, Jesus is also in that. Our Lord is also involved in that. He is present in that. The incarnation, God who becomes man, changes everything. And it means that the most ordinary, everyday things have been touched by God. God has become Emmanuel, God with us. Jesus Christ is true God from true God. And Lord, you are also true man. And that's why, as we go about our day to day, whether it's morning time or evening time when we're doing our prayer with this meditation, we realize, Lord, that we meet you and we touch you in the ordinary. And like with the apostles, you come to meet us in the ordinary. The ordinary can indeed be sublime. As is the case, actually, in this intimate, profound conversation which you, Lord, have with Simon Peter after breakfast. This conversation which forms the basis of today's gospel, or the substance of today's gospel, and is nothing other than the calling of Peter to be Pope, follow Christ as Pope, to be his vicar on earth. Jesus said to Simon Peter, "Simon, son of John, do you love me more than these?" He said to him, "Yes, Lord, you know that I love you." He said to him, "Feed my lambs." A second time he said to him, "Simon, son of John, do you love me?" He said to him, "Yes, Lord, you know that I love you." He said to him, "Tend my sheep." He said to him the third time, "Simon, son of John, do you love me?" Peter was grieved because he said to him the third time, "Do you love me?" And he said to him, "Lord, you know everything. You know that I love you." Jesus said to him, "Feed my sheep." Such a beautiful conversation, such an amazing dialogue. We do well to meditate on it quietly. Jesus, who three times asks Simon, son of John, this particular person, calling him by his name, "Do you love me?" And Peter, who each time says yes, and each time gets a commission, gets a call, gets a mission, gets a vocation. "Feed my lambs, tend my sheep, feed my sheep." Of course, the third time round, St. Peter is disoriented, he's disconcerted. Like, why, Jesus, do you ask him three times? But I'm sure afterwards he reflected on it. And he saw that this was this way, your way, of healing him from his triple denial. Peter has to freely choose you three times in order to make up for the three times when he freely denied you during the Passion. How loving Christ is. How loving you are, Jesus. You respect our freedom. You never ride roughshod over our individuality, over our dignity. We have to freely choose you. Love is always free. And we see that time and again in the relationship with Jesus. This is what happens. So here we are, picture the scene, be there as it were, entered into this gospel scene. Here we are on the shore after this fruitless night of fishing. Then there has been the miraculous catch of fish, the word of Jesus. And now there's breakfast. We might say, well, it's just breakfast. But it's in the context of this breakfast that the Lord calls Peter. Maybe you're thinking about your own vocation in life. And it's always good to discern our vocation, especially when we're younger. Be completely open to the Lord. To hand him, as it were, a blank check. Let him fill out what the plan is. Trust in our Lord. And it is true that sometimes the Lord can call people through extraordinary experiences. Miracles, amazing events. But more often, the mystery of a person's vocation unfolds in ordinary things, over breakfast, as it were. It's got to do with our upbringing, the friends we have, the environment we're in, the influences we have on us. All of these things are part of our vocational discernment. Our vocation is not something up in the sky that has nothing to do with who we are. Grace always builds on nature. It takes into account our strengths and our weaknesses. Just like here, our Lord Jesus takes into account the weakness of Peter before conferring on him jurisdiction over the whole church, all the sheep and all the lambs. Before giving him that task, Jesus gently but firmly reminds Peter of his weakness, that he's capable of denying him. Just as, thank God, is capable also of choosing. Vocation, therefore, can happen also within the process of our acknowledging our weakness. God can call us in all kinds of circumstances. I remember hearing the story of a young man who had no faith, and he had a friend who had great faith and was trying to, I suppose, convince him of the existence of God and gave him books to read and spoke to him and encouraged him and did all kinds of things. But this young man, no, he just didn't see the point. He didn't believe in God. But then one day he phoned up his believing friend, his Christian friend, and said, "I believe in God. I know that God exists." And his Christian friend was gratified, thinking, well, finally, he's seen the light. He's read all the stuff I've given him. He's been convinced by my marvelous reasonings. But in fact, that wasn't the case, at least not directly. Because this new convert, as it were, said, well, you know what, I was getting on the tube, on the metro this morning, and I got distracted, and I just noticed how every single person's ears are slightly different. Everyone has their own kind of earlobe, their own kind of ear, and I just thought, that's amazing. There must be a God who can do all that, who produces such variety. Now, listening to that, we might think that's really banal, isn't it? Like, how could somebody get their Christian calling by looking at people's ears on the underground? But of course, God has become man. He is present in the most material things, be it fish, or toast, or breakfast, or people's ears. Let us be attentive to hear his loving voice. I thank you, my God, for the good resolutions, affections, and inspirations you have communicated to me in this time of prayer. I ask you for help to put them into effect. My Mother Immaculate, Saint Joseph, my Father and Lord, my guardian angel, intercede for me.
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0: Save me, O God, for the waters have risen to my neck. I have sunk into the mud of the deep, and there is no foothold. I have entered the waters of the deep, and the waves overwhelm me. I am wearied with all my crying. My throat is parched. My eyes are wasted away from looking for my God. More numerous than the hairs on my head are those who hate me without cause. Those who attack me with lies are too much for my strength. How can I restore what I have never stolen? O God, you know my sinful folly. My sins you can see. Let those who hope in you not be put to shame through me. Lord of hosts, let not those who seek you be dismayed through me. God of Israel, it is for you that I suffer taunts, that shame covers my face, that I have become a stranger to my brothers, an alien to my own mother's sons. I burn with zeal for your house, and taunts against you fall on me. When I afflict my soul with fasting, they make it a taunt against me. When I put on sackcloth in the morning, then they make me a byword, the gossip of men at the gates, the subject of drunkards' songs. Glory to the Father, and to the Son, and to the Holy Spirit,
1: as it was in the beginning, is now, and will be forever. Amen. I am worn out with crying, with longing for my God. Alleluia.
2: I needed food, and they gave me gall. I was parched with thirst, and they gave me vinegar.
3: Alleluia.
1: I needed food, and they gave me gall. I was parched with thirst, and they gave me vinegar. Alleluia.
2: This is my prayer to you, my prayer for your favor. In your great love, answer me, O God, with your help that never fails. Rescue me from sinking in the mud. Save me from my foes. Save me from the waters of the deep, lest the waves overwhelm me. Do not let the deep engulf me, nor death close its mouth on me. Lord, answer, for your love is kind. In your compassion, turn towards me. Do not hide your face from your servant. Answer quickly, for I am in distress. Come close to my soul and redeem me, ransom me, pressed by my foes. You know how they taunt and deride me. My oppressors are all before you. Taunts have broken my heart. I have reached the end of my strength. I looked in vain for compassion, for counselors. Not one could I find. For food, they gave me poison. In my thirst, they gave me vinegar to drink. Glory to the Father, and to the Son, and to the Holy Spirit.
1: As it was in the beginning, is now, and will be forever. Amen. I needed food, and they gave me gall. I was parched with thirst, and they gave me vinegar. Alleluia.
4: Seek the Lord, and you will live. Alleluia.
1: Seek the Lord, and you will live. Alleluia.
4: As for me, in my poverty and pain, let your help, O God, lift me up. I will praise God's name with a song. I will glorify him with thanksgiving, a gift pleasing God more than oxen, more than beasts prepared for sacrifice. The poor, when they see it, will be glad, and God-seeking hearts will revive. For the Lord listens to the needy and does not spurn his servants in their chains. Let the heavens and the earth give him praise. the sea and all its living creatures. For God will bring help to Zion and rebuild the cities of Judah, and men shall dwell there in possession. The sons of his servants shall inherit it. Those who love his name shall dwell there. Glory be to the Father, and to the Son, and to the Holy Spirit.
1: As it was in the beginning, is now, and will be forever. Amen.
5: Let us pray. God, our Father, to show the way of salvation, you chose that the standard of the cross should go before us, and you fulfilled the ancient prophecies in Christ's Passover from death to life. Do not let us rouse your burning indignation by sin, but rather through the contemplation of his wounds. Make us burn with zeal for the honor of your church and with grateful love for you.
1: Seek the Lord, and you will live. Alleluia.
6: Christ Jesus, you have risen from the dead. Alleluia.
1: Let the heavens and the earth rejoice. Alleluia.
0: A reading from the second letter of the Apostle John. This elder to a lady who is elect and to her children. In truth, I love each of you, and not only I, but also all those who have come to know the truth. This love is based on the truth that abides in us and will be with us forever. In truth and love, then, we shall have grace, mercy, and peace from God the Father and from Jesus Christ, the Father's Son. It has given me great joy to find some of your children walking in the path of the truth, just as we were commanded by the Father. But now, my lady, I would make this request of you, not as if I were writing you some new commandment. Rather, it is a commandment we have had from the start. Let us love one another. This love involves our walking according to the commandments, as you have heard from the beginning. The commandment is the way in which you should walk. Many deceitful men have gone out into the world, men who do not acknowledge Jesus Christ as coming in the flesh. Such is the deceitful one. This is the Antichrist. Look out that you yourselves do not lose what you have worked for. You must receive your reward in full. Anyone who is so progressive that he does not remain rooted in the teaching of Christ does not possess God. While anyone who remains rooted in the teaching possesses both the Father and the Son. If anyone comes to you who does not bring this teaching, do not receive him into your house. Do not even greet him, for whoever greets him shares in the evil he does. While there is much more that I could write you, I do not intend to put it down on paper. Instead, I hope to visit you and talk with you face to face, so that our joy may be full. The children of your elect sister send you their greetings. The word of the Lord.
6: Thanks be to God. The Father has given us this commandment. It is not a new commandment, but one that we have received from the beginning.
1: Walk in truth and love. Alleluia.
6: Follow the path the Lord has taught you, and you shall live.
1: Walk in truth and love. Alleluia.
7: Second reading from the Treatise on the Trinity by St. Hilary, Bishop. Our Lord commanded us to baptize in the name of the Father and of the Son and of the Holy Spirit. In baptism, then, we profess faith in the Creator, in the only begotten Son, and in the gift, which is the Spirit. There is one Creator of all things, for in God there is one Father from whom all things have their being. And there is one only begotten Son, our Lord, Jesus Christ, through whom all things exist. And there is one Spirit, the gift, who is in all. So all follow their due order according to the proper operation of each. One power which brings all things into being, one Son through whom all things come to be, and one gift of perfect hope. Nothing is wanting to this flawless union. In Father, Son, and Holy Spirit, there is infinity of endless being, perfect reflection of the divine image, and mutual enjoyment of the gift. Our Lord has described the purpose of the Spirit's presence in us. Let us listen to his words. I have yet many things to say to you, but you cannot bear them now. It is to your advantage that I go away. If I go, I will send you the Advocate. And also, I will ask the Father, and he will give you another Counselor to be with you forever, the Spirit of Truth. He will guide you into all the truth, for he will not speak on his own authority, but whatever he hears, he will speak, and he will declare to you the things that are to come. He will glorify me, for he will take what is mine. From among many of our Lord's sayings, these have been chosen to guide our understanding, for they reveal to us the intention of the giver, the nature of the gift, and the condition of its reception. Since our weak minds cannot comprehend the Father or the Son, we have been given the Holy Spirit as our intermediary and advocate to shed light on that hard doctrine of our faith, the incarnation of God. We receive the Spirit of Truth so that we can know the things of God. In order to grasp this, consider how useless the faculties of the human body would become if they were denied their exercise. Our eyes cannot fulfill their task without light, either natural or artificial. Our ears cannot react without sound vibrations, and in the absence of any odor, our nostrils are ignorant of their function. Not that these senses would lose their own nature if they were not used, rather, they demand objects of experience in order to function. It is the same with the human soul. Unless it absorbs the gift of the Spirit through faith, the mind has the ability to know God, but lacks the light necessary for that knowledge. This unique gift, which is in Christ, is offered in its fullness to everyone. It is everywhere available, but it is given to each man in proportion to his readiness to receive it. Its presence is the fuller, the greater a man's desire to be worthy of it. This gift will remain with us until the end of the world and will be our comfort in the time of waiting. By the favors it bestows, it is the pledge of our hope for the future, the light of our minds, and the splendor that irradiates our understanding.
6: The time has come for me to return to him who sent me, says the Lord. Do not be sad or let your hearts be troubled.
1: I will ask the Father to watch over you. Alleluia.
6: If I do not go, the Paraclete will not come. When I am taken up, I will send him to you.
1: I will ask the Father to watch over you. Alleluia.
0: Let us pray. O God, who by the glorification of your Christ and the light of the Holy Spirit have unlocked for us the gates of eternity, grant, we pray, that partaking of so great a gift, our devotion may grow deeper and our faith may be strengthened. through our Lord Jesus Christ, your Son, who lives and reigns with you in the unity of the Holy Spirit, God, forever and ever. Amen.
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9: The bottom line, ladies and gentlemen, pro-lifers are a people of persevering faith in God through prayer and fasting. We will bear any burden. We will endure any attack. We know that the cruel injustice of abortion need not be forever. 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
11: Hello, this is Bishop Joe Hannafelt to the Diocese of Grand Island, Nebraska. 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Remember, O most gracious Virgin Mary, that never was it known that anyone who fled to thy protection, implored thy help, or sought thy intercession was left unaided. Inspired with this confidence, I fly to thee, O Virgin of Virgins, my Mother. 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Before thee I stand, sinful and sorrowful. O Mother of the Word incarnate, despise not my petitions, but in thy mercy herein answer me. 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
16: Hi, Drew Mariani here. Hey, May 22nd, that's the memorial of St. Rita of Cascia. 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
8: 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I'm Paul Sadek. In today's Gospel from Truth and Life, the dramatized audio Bible, Jesus not only gives Peter the chance to redeem himself for his three denials, but also lets him know just how he will ultimately glorify God. 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
17: When they had finished breakfast, Jesus said to Simon Peter,
18: Simon, son of John, do you love me more than these?
19: Yes, Lord, you know that I love you.
18: Feed my lambs. Simon, son of John, do you love me?
19: Yes, Lord, you know that I love you.
18: Tend my sheep. Simon, son of John, do you love me?
17: Peter was grieved because he said to him the third time, Do you love me?
19: Lord, you know everything. You know that I love you.
18: Feed my sheep. Truly, truly I say to you, when you were young, you girded yourself and walked where you would. 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
17: This he said to show by what death he was to glorify God.
18: Follow me.
8: 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Today's reading from In Conversation with God by Father Francisco Fernandez Carbajal is from Volume 2, Lent and Eastertide. Goodness, kindness, faithfulness, modesty, continence, and chastity. These are the fruits which bind the soul more directly to God and to its own holiness. Next, St. Paul enumerates others which are aimed chiefly at the good of our neighbor. Put on, then, as God's chosen ones, holy and beloved, compassion, kindness, lowliness, meekness, and patience, being forbearing with one another, and if one has a complaint against another, forgiving each other. The goodness which the apostle is telling us about is a stable disposition of the will, which makes us desire all kinds of good for others without distinction, friends and enemies, relatives or strangers, neighbors or those far away. The soul feels itself beloved by God. This prevents it from feeling jealousy or envy. In others, it sees children of God whom he loves and for whom Christ has died. It is not enough just to have a theoretical desire of good for others. True charity is an efficacious love, which is transformed into actions. Charity is beneficent, St. Paul tells us. Kindness is precisely that disposition of the heart which inclines us to do good to others. This fruit is shown in myriad works of mercy, both corporal and spiritual, which Christians carry out all over the world without excluding anyone. In our own life, it is shown in the thousand details of service which we offer to those with whom we live and work daily. Kindness inspires us to bring peace and joy wherever we go and to have a constant disposition to be understanding and affable. Gentleness is intimately united to goodness and perfection and is, as it were, its finishing and perfection. It opposes those barren outbursts of anger which really are a sign of weakness. Charity is not irritable or resentful, but is always gentle and refined, maintained by a great fortitude of spirit. The soul which possesses this gift of the Holy Spirit is not impatient, nor does it harbor resentment for the offenses or insults received from others, although it may feel sometimes very vividly because of its greater sensitivity derived from its friendship with God, the bitterness and harshness, the humiliations they inflict. It knows that God uses all this to purify souls. Faithfulness follows gentleness. The faithful person fulfills all duties, even the smallest, and is trusted by others. Sacred Scripture tells us there is nothing so precious as a faithful friend, and no scales can measure his excellence. To be faithful is one way of living justice and charity. Faithfulness constitutes a summary of all the fruits which refer to our relations with our neighbor. The three last fruits, which St. Paul indicates, refer to the virtue of temperance. This, under the influence of the gifts of the Holy Spirit, produces fruits of modesty, continence, and chastity. A modest person knows how to behave serenely and properly in each situation, appreciating the talents he or she possesses without magnifying or minimizing them, knowing them to be God's gift for the service of others. This fruit of the Holy Spirit is reflected in that person's outward carriage, in his mode of speech and dress, in his dealings with people and social relations. Modesty is attractive because it bespeaks simplicity and inner order. The two last fruits which St. Paul indicates are continence and chastity. As if by instinct, the soul is extremely vigilant to avoid what might damage interior and exterior purity so pleasing to God. These fruits which give beauty to Christian life and dispose the soul to understanding what refers to God can be gathered even in the midst of great temptations, if one avoids the occasion and struggles with decision, knowing that the grace of God will never be lacking. As we finish our prayer, we draw near the Most Blessed Virgin because God uses her so that by the influence of the Paraclete, she will produce abundant fruit in souls. I am the mother of fair love, of fear, of knowledge, and of holy hope. Come to me, you who desire me, and eat your fill of my produce. For the remembrance of me is sweeter than honey, and my inheritance sweeter than the honeycomb. In Conversation with God by Francis Fernandez is published by Scepter Publishers. You'll find it at your local Catholic bookstore. Let's continue praying on this Friday of the seventh week of Easter. We join the whole church as we're led by our friends at divineoffice.org in morning prayer.
6: God, come to my assistance.
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1: As it was in the beginning, is now, and will be forever. Amen. Alleluia.
15: Lord, wash away my guilt. Alleluia.
1: Lord, wash away my guilt. Alleluia.
0: Have mercy on me, God, in your kindness. In your compassion, blot out my offense. O wash me more and more from my guilt, and cleanse me from my sin.
2: My offenses, truly, I know them. My sin is always before me. Against you, you alone have I sinned. What is evil in your sight, I have done.
0: That you may be justified when you give sentence, and be without reproach when you judge. O see, in guilt I was born. A sinner was I conceived.
2: Indeed, you love truth in the heart. Then in the secret of my heart teach me wisdom. O purify me, and I shall be clean. O wash me, I shall be whiter than snow.
0: Make me hear rejoicing and gladness, that the bones you have crushed may revive. From my sins turn away your face, and blot out all my guilt.
2: A pure heart create for me, O God, but a steadfast spirit within me. Do not cast me away from your presence, nor deprive me of your Holy Spirit.
0: Give me again the joy of your help. With a spirit of fervor sustain me, that I may teach transgressors your ways, and sinners may return to you.
2: O rescue me, God, my helper, and my tongue shall ring out your goodness. O Lord, open my lips, and my mouth shall declare your praise.
0: For in sacrifice you take no delight. Burnt offering from me you would refuse. My sacrifice, a contrite spirit, a humbled, contrite heart, you will not spurn.
2: In your goodness, show favor to Zion, rebuild the walls of Jerusalem. Then you will be pleased with lawful sacrifice, holocaust offered on your altar.
0: Glory to the Father, and to the Son, and to the Holy Spirit.
2: As it was in the beginning, is now, and will be forever.
0: Amen. Let us pray. Father, he who knew no sin was made sin for us, to save us and restore us to your friendship. Look upon our contrite heart and afflicted spirit, and heal our troubled conscience, so that in joy and strength of the Holy Spirit, we may proclaim your praise and glory before all the nations.
1: Lord, wash away my guilt. Alleluia.
15: Christ bore our sins in his own body as he hung upon the cross. Alleluia.
1: Christ bore our sins in his own body as he hung upon the cross. Alleluia.
2: Let my eyes stream with tears day and night without rest over the great destruction which overwhelms the virgin daughter of my people, over her incurable wound.
0: If I walk out into the field, look, those slain by the sword. If I enter the city, look, those consumed by hunger. Even the prophet and the priest forage in a land they know not.
2: Have you cast Judah off completely? Is Zion loathsome to you? Why have you struck us a blow that cannot be healed?
0: We wait for peace to no avail, for a time of healing, but terror comes instead. We recognize, O Lord, our wickedness, the guilt of our fathers, that we have sinned against you.
2: For your name's sake, spurn us not, disgrace us not the throne of your glory. Remember your covenant with us, and break it not.
0: Glory to the Father, and to the Son, and to the Holy Spirit.
2: As it was in the beginning,
1: is now, and will be forever. Amen.
15: Christ bore our sins in his own body as he hung upon the cross. Alleluia. Come into the Lord's presence, singing for joy. Alleluia. Come into the Lord's presence, singing for joy. Alleluia. Cry out with joy to the Lord, all the earth. Serve the Lord with gladness. Come before him, singing for joy.
3: Know that he, the Lord, is God. He made us. We belong to him. We are his people, the sheep of his flock.
15: Go within his gates, giving thanks. Enter his courts with songs of praise. Give thanks to him and bless his name.
3: Indeed, how good is the Lord, eternal is merciful love. He is faithful from age to age.
15: Glory to the Father, and to the Son, and to the Holy Spirit,
2: as it was in the beginning,
15: is now, and will be forever. Amen.
6: Let us pray. God, devoted to us as a father, you created us as a sign of your power and elected us your people to show your goodness. Accept the thanks your children offer, that all men may enter your courts, praising you in song.
1: Come into the Lord's presence, singing for joy. Alleluia.
0: A reading from the Acts of the Apostles. The God of our fathers has raised up Jesus, whom you put to death, hanging him on a tree. He whom God has exalted at his right hand as ruler and savior is to bring repentance to Israel and forgiveness of sins. We testify to this. So too does the Holy Spirit, whom God has given to those who obey him. The word of the Lord.
6: Thanks be to God.
15: The Lord is risen from the tomb. Alleluia, alleluia.
1: The Lord is risen from the tomb. Alleluia, alleluia.
15: He hung upon the cross for us.
1: Alleluia, alleluia.
15: Glory to the Father, and to the Son, and to the Holy Spirit.
1: The Lord is risen from the tomb. Alleluia, alleluia.
15: Jesus Christ died and is risen from the dead. Now he lives forever at the right hand of the Father, where he intercedes for us. Alleluia. Blessed be the Lord, the God of Israel. He has come to his people and set them free.
0: He has raised up for us a mighty Savior, born of the house of his servant David.
15: Through his holy prophets, he promised of old that he would save us from our enemies, from the hands of all who hate us.
0: He promised to show mercy to our fathers and to remember his holy covenant.
15: This was the oath he swore to our father Abraham, to set us free from the hands of our enemies, free to worship him without fear, holy and righteous in his sight all the days of our life.
0: You, my child, shall be called the prophet of the Most High, for you will go before the Lord to prepare his way, to give his people knowledge of salvation by the forgiveness of their sins.
15: In the tender compassion of our God, the dawn from on high shall break upon us to shine on those who dwell in darkness and the shadow of death, and to guide our feet into the way of peace.
0: Glory to the Father, and to the Son, and to the Holy Spirit.
4: As it was in the beginning, is now, and will be forever. Amen. Jesus Christ died and is risen from the dead. Now he lives forever at the right hand of the Father, where he intercedes for us. Alleluia. Honor and glory to God forever and ever. May he make us rich in hope and in the power of the Holy Spirit. Let us pray.
1: Lord, come to our aid and save us.
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1: Our Father, who art in heaven, hallowed be thy name. Thy kingdom come, thy will be done, on earth as it is in heaven. Give us this day our daily bread, and forgive us our trespasses, as we forgive those who trespass against us. And lead us not into temptation, but deliver us from evil.
0: O God, who by the glorification of your Christ and the light of the Holy Spirit have unlocked for us the gates of eternity, grant, we pray, that partaking of so great a gift, our devotion may grow deeper and our faith may be strengthened. Through our Lord Jesus Christ, your Son, who lives and reigns with you in the unity of the Holy Spirit, God, forever and ever. Amen.
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8: 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Patrick Madrid is along a bit later on this morning. Then it's Patrick Conley with The Inner Life. I'm Paul Sadek. 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
22: This person said, hey, I started listening to Relevant Radio a little over 2 years ago, and I, at the time, was just searching for something to comfort me after my sister died. She died unexpectedly. At the time, I was 25, a 25-year functioning addict to meth. Wow. She says, I was saying functioning because I held a job down and I wasn't homeless, but it did cause me a ruined marriage. And one night I just prayed to God and I placed my life in his hands. And I said, Lord, I know you can help me. Please take this addiction from me. She says, I begged God that night for his mercy. The next morning I woke up and I never used again. She was totally and absolutely liberated from her addiction. She says, I just want to share with everybody, God can bless all. When I hear people call into the chaplet or the rosary or pray for those addicted, I wish they knew it could all be solved with Jesus, because it can. Since then, I've apologized to my ex-husband. I've apologized to my children, who are wonderful, saying that, what are you apologizing for? And with your show, Drew, I received the courage to go to confession. Wow. He says, I attend now church every week. I watch the Mass also on YouTube daily. And of course, we pray the chaplet with you every day. I just hope that my story will help those who suffer from addiction and will give hope to those families that are out there. Don't give up on the addicted. Don't give up on them. They can suffer from addiction and will give, she says, all they have to do is believe. Mary has comforted me. St. Joseph has given me strength, and Jesus has cured me. I truly experienced a miracle.
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9: From Brooke, listening in San Francisco. My question is, the part of the Apostles' Creed when it says he descended to hell, what does this mean? Why did he go to hell? In the Bible, you see a word in Hebrew and a word in Greek that refer to the same place. In Hebrew, it's Sheol. In Greek, we would say it in English as Hades. And it means the underworld. Jesus himself talks about in Luke 16, in the words of Abraham to the rich man, there's a great chasm that's fixed between where we are on the good people's side and where you are on the bad people's side. They were all in the underworld, and the good people were waiting for Jesus to rescue them because the gates of heaven had been closed by the fall of Adam and Eve. So when Jesus was dying, he says to the thief to the right of him, this day you will be with me in paradise, where the just people of the Old Testament were waiting for Jesus, that he would go there and rescue them. That would be paradise, and then he would bring them all to heaven.
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29: Good morning and welcome to Morning Air Rewind. I'm John Morales along with Glenn Leverins. Our studio producer is Sarah Tafoya. Thanks so much for joining us early this morning across most of America here on Relevant Radio and the Relevant Radio app. It's always a great honor and a privilege to be with you. 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
30: It's also that time of year for it to be International Tea Day, as in tea bag, but I like to prefer to just stay with the letter T. So that's what we'll be doing today when we're doing What's That Sound? The characters in our lives that have names that start with the letter T.
31: And you don't mean batting tee.
30: No, or even a golf tee. Skip that area because that's pretty hard to get sound effects for. But here we go, John, you're first. Let's see if you know some of these characters that start with the letter T.
32: I'll be back.
31: Oh, that's Arnold Schwarzenegger, the Terminator.
30: There you go. You got it. You got there. Okay, Glenn, you're next. Let's see if you know this character that starts with the letter T.
33: Frosted Flakes have the taste adults have grown to love. They're great.
34: It's Tony the Tiger.
30: Oh, hey. Oh, nope. There it is. That's the ding. Wow, that was in the wrong place. Okay, well, very good. And let's see this one. John, let's see if you know this one.
35: What if he's on our side? You know, having a lion around might not be such a bad idea.
31: Oh, my. That sounds super familiar. Mm-hmm. I need some help there, Glenn.
30: Okay.
34: Do we get 2 points for Tennessee Tuxedo?
30: No, that's not it.
31: Oh, I remember Tennessee Tuxedo. I used to love that show.
30: No. It's a little bit, this was in the 90s.
35: What if he's on our side? You know, having a lion around might not be such a bad idea.
30: His sidekick was a warthog.
34: Timon.
30: Hey, there you go. From The Lion King. You got it. Very good. Very good. Okay, one more. Let's see if you guys know this character. Starts with the letter T.
31: That's about a donkey.
30: No, it's not about a donkey. How about a choo-choo train
34: yes. named Thomas?
30: There he goes. Thomas the Tank Engine. You got it. Okay.
31: Oh, I should have figured that one out.
30: Yeah.
31: Believe it or not, I used to love watching Thomas the Tank Engine with my little Joseph when he was about two.
30: Well, there is an age for that, and kids just soak that right up. They love trains. They like playing with trains. They like make, you know, they want you to make the sound effects, all the trains. It's very nice.
31: Speaking of sound effects, I'll be back.
30: Okay, and I think I should, because, you know, charity, but I'm not sure if that was good or not, so we'll just leave it there. Very good. Okay, next.
31: That's my best, Arnold.
30: That's the best. That's all we ask for, John. Just your best.
31: Great stuff. Can you believe that summer vacation season is almost here? In fact, according to AAA, about 45 million Americans are going to be traveling at least 50 miles from home this Memorial Day weekend, and it doesn't even count the rest of the summer. So people are busy. They're busy packing swimsuits and snacks and suitcases, but there's one thing that can easily be left behind. We're talking about our spiritual life, which is so important. From finding Mass on the road to bringing along simple sacramentals, there are some practical ways to stay grounded in our Catholic faith while traveling by land, by sea, or by air. All right, joining us live from Metro Washington, D.C. is Catholic writer and speaker Laura DeMaria to share some helpful ideas for vacation travel. Laura is a revert to the faith, her personal website where she writes on topics including personal development, spiritual study, and living the Catholic faith in daily life can be found at lauradimaria.com. Good morning, Laura. Happy Easter, I can continue to say, for a few more days. Thanks for being with us. It's great to be with you once again.
2: Yeah, thank you so much for having me.
31: All right, Laura, Memorial Day weekend right around the corner. It's often considered the unofficial start of the summer travel season. Why is travel one of the easiest times for so many folks to kind of put their spiritual routines on hold?
2: Yeah, it's just because you're out of your usual routine. You're out of your comfort zone. If we think about our faith lives, a lot of it does have to do with routine and where going to Mass or when you pray, when all of these things that make up our spiritual life fits into our day-to-day. So if you're totally removed from your home and your job and your regular routines, it's very easy to lose track of the things that keep you spiritually grounded, whether that is going to Mass or setting aside time for pray. So for prayer. And so when we travel, it's a great idea to get out ahead of that and plan for how we're going to continue to center our spiritual life so that we don't let it fall by the wayside during that time that we're away.
31: And Laura, I know this is something that you know firsthand and have thought about extensively. You've got a number of different practical tips for us here for vacation time in the summer. One of the biggest tips is to plan Mass before the trip. Before you even head out the door, think about, where am I going to go to Mass? Why is that such an important first step?
2: So the Mass is really the thing each week that our whole spiritual life should be anchored around. You know, we are called to go to Mass every single week. If you can go to daily Mass, even better. But when you're outside of where your normal parish is, whether that's a place that you go to for daily Mass, if you're working, or when you go on the weekends with your family, we lose touch with that. And just because you're not at home doesn't mean you shouldn't go to Mass. And the fun thing is, it's really interesting to go visit other parishes. So anytime I travel, well before I'm gone, I make sure that I look up where the closest church is, what the Mass times are, and make a plan. And it's really as simple as that. And now we have so many resources to find out where churches are and when their Masses are. And if you absolutely have to, if you're in a place that just doesn't have any churches for whatever reason, or it's just going to be hard with your schedule to get there, you can always do a live stream Mass too. You know, we know that that's still valid. It's an effective way to be able to attend Mass. And do all that first. You know, don't get there and it's Saturday night and you realize, oh, tomorrow's Sunday, I need to figure out where to go. Figure that out before you get there so that it can continue to be the anchor of your life.
31: Well, and we have Mass Times. If you've never been there, you should check it out, because there should be no excuse for not being able to find a parish. I can tell you, Laura, for firsthand experience, being a baseball parents and a baseball family with my son traveling you know, every summer since he was little, we have never failed to find a Mass to go to on a weekend, whether we're in Timbuktu or Cedar Rapids or Indianapolis or you name it. We always would find a Mass and a way to get the Mass and work it in between the baseball tournament's schedule. So if there's a will, there's a way. We can do it. So I love this encouragement that you're bringing to the table here.
2: Yeah, I totally agree. And I really mean it, that it's fun to go visit another church and see how they do things. You know, if there's a particular city that you have to go to a lot for work, for example, you may find a parish there that becomes kind of your home away from home. Or if you always go to the same beach every summer and there's this one little Catholic church there, that's like your summer church place. It's really neat. And especially if you're in another country, you know, you're hearing things in a different language or seeing different traditions. So don't let the obligation to go to Mass feel like an obligation. It's more of like an addition to your current spiritual life and a way to really expand your perspective on the whole Mass going experience.
31: All right, we don't have a whole lot of time, but I would like to open up our phone lines and invite our listeners. We're talking about how to maintain our spiritual life when we're on the road, when we're on vacation, and that for many begins with Memorial Day weekend coming up. What's one thing that you or your family has done to keep your spiritual life active while traveling or on vacation? If you'd like to chime in, we are taking your calls for Catholic writer and speaker Laura DeMaria, 888-914-9149. If you'd like to share, 888-914-9149. Laura, you also recommend bringing a portable version of your prayer life on the road. Can you share what that actually means, practically speaking?
2: Yeah, well, you know, we have travel-size shampoo and travel-size deodorant and things like that, so why not travel-size rosaries and Bibles and other sacramental items to help you in your prayer life? And for me, you know, the rosary that I pack, it's not going to be a nice little delicate silver or gold. It's like my rugged rosary. You know, it's the one that will withstand being tossed in my bag and moved around on an airplane and different things. Or like I have a very small Bible that is about the size of my hand. You know, I'm not bringing the big old family Bible that has the family tree in it. Same thing, like any sort of holy cards or images. You're not bringing, you know, the giant crucifix off of your wall to come on your travels with you. Bring something that's small. Bring something that can be on your nightstand that's just a reminder. So the practical side of having a prayer life on the go means that you need to meet that prayer life where it is, and the elements that normally help you, whether that's a rosary or a Bible or something else, be practical to take with you. And when it comes to the images, I think it's very helpful to have those, because it reminds you who you are and what you believe in a different, entirely different setting. You know, so like say you're traveling for a work conference and you're going to be with people all the time, and you're going to be in different sessions, and you're traveling, you're doing different things, and you can come back to your room and see an image of Our Lady of Guadalupe or whoever it is and say, okay, great. This travel environment is not really who I am. It's my faith which keeps me centered, and here's a reminder right in front of me.
31: Laura, I am checking the boxes. We never go on the road without holy images. They're in the car at all times. I always keep a crucifix in the car, and I always keep a little bottle of holy water. So,
2: yes,
31: I mean,
2: holy water.
31: Be prepared like a Boy Scout, because, you know, when you're in the hotel and you can pull out, you know, an image of the Sacred Heart and a crucifix, not to mention a rosary ring, which is also another way to scale down, you know. And there's all kinds of pocket New Testaments out there that don't take up a whole lot of space either, that you can take on the road. So these are great ideas. And should you bless the bed you sleep on in the hotel room?
2: You know, it's not a bad idea. I've heard this from many people, that when they travel, they bring that holy water with them and they bless the room, because you never know what happened in that room before you got there. And we're not just talking about, did they change the sheets, you know? So not a bad idea at all. We bless our homes. You know, a lot of us bless our cars. So you're there, bring it with you just in case.
31: All right. We go to our phone lines. And Audrey is joining us from Naperville, Illinois. Good morning, Audrey. Welcome.

0: with family, and then just as a couple, my husband and I, we would pray the rosary at some point. We'd stop and just say, okay, let's pray the rosary, or as the chaplet got more popular, my husband and I would pray that throughout the day. Even when we would travel in the city from Naperville to Chicago or wherever, we would say the chaplet. It fills the time beautifully, and there's just an aura in the car when you do that of just peacefulness. It was a real blessing for us.
1: And you raise an interesting point, which is that when you travel, you do have downtime sometimes. I mean, you're waiting in an airport. You're waiting for your hotel room to open up, whatever it is. And you can fill those times with prayer. That's a great idea. Thank you.
2: Thanks so much, Audrey. Fabulous idea. And we have time to squeeze in one more. Helen is with us from Lombard, Illinois. Good morning, Helen. Welcome to Morning Air.
3: Good morning.
2: With Laura DeMaria.
3: Good morning. I said I love the idea that you're saying to look up your church. Kind of one of the first things I do whenever we're going on vacation is look for the church that we're going to go to. And I love to make it an opportunity. And I show my family, wow, look at this church and their blessings. And so I love that. And additionally, we pray before every meal. So whether we're at a restaurant or at a hotel or wherever we are, I think that's an important thing to carry a part of home. What do you do before every meal at home? You take that on the road with you as well.
1: And you've pointed out a way to essentially evangelize when you're on the go and when you're traveling too, because we all know when you're at a restaurant and other people see you praying, it has an effect on other people. And same thing, like if you're traveling and you've got to step away to go to mass and you're telling your colleagues or maybe your friends who you're traveling with, hey, look, I can't go do whatever because I need to go to mass. It's a form of evangelization. So that's a really wonderful point too, is that this whole keeping your spiritual life alive while you travel, it's not even just about you. It can be about the example you're setting for other people.
2: Thanks, Helen. We go to Jose. Jose, can you make it quick because we're running out of time?
4: Yes, me and my wife, we do travel. We go to churches anywhere we go. And this time we're going to Pennsylvania, Philadelphia, Pennsylvania. We're taking our daughter, Jose Mary Bañuelos, because she's going for a missionary. First time in her life. She's 21 years old. And we're asking a lot of prayers for her and everything, and for other missionaries, young missionaries. And we will be glad to go to a church there in Philadelphia also, mm-hmm. you know. Mm-hmm. And we're going to take off on Friday, tomorrow. And we're going to, it's 1,800 miles from Arlington, Texas, where we're going. You know, so we're asking a lot of prayers for my wife and my daughter.
1: Perfect.
2: Well, so safe travels to you and many blessings, Jose. Thanks for chiming in. Laura, about 30 seconds. We're just about out of time. Final thoughts.
1: Yeah, just for everyone, anyone could do this. This is easy. We're in that season now. We're for the rest of the summer. People are going to be coming and going. And so what better way to kick off what is an enjoyable time of the year, vacation time, is to continue to keep your prayer and your spiritual life traditions alive. So thanks so much for having me, John, to talk about it.
2: Fabulous conversation. It was a joy. Thanks again. We're going to take a short pause as Monsignor James Shea, the president of the University of Mary, will be with us on the other side of the break to share his powerful commencement message that I truly believe that all young Catholics should listen to and hear. So stay with us as we are just warming up. The best is yet to come on this Thursday edition of Morning Air here on the Relevant Radio Network and the Relevant Radio app.
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7: Have you ever felt really overwhelmed by life, or that you could never forgive someone who hurt you badly? Hello, I'm Father James Kubicki, and many who have felt that way have turned to Saint Rita, today's saint who is known as the Saint of the Impossible and of Desperate Care.

0: cases. How did she come by such titles? Born in 1381, her parents married her off at the age of 12 to a violent and unfaithful husband. For 18 years, she not only endured this, but she saw her two sons become like their father. She prayed and prayed for his conversion, and on the day that he was brought home on a stretcher, dying from wounds he received in a fight, he asked her forgiveness. But the sons would have nothing to do with forgiveness. They planned to get revenge for their father's death. Again, Rita prayed and prayed. As Providence would have it, they both became sick and died before carrying out their plan, but not before they forgave those who murdered their father. Yet Rita's sufferings weren't over. Eventually, becoming an Augustinian nun, she was devoted to the Passion of Jesus so much so that she was given a mystical wound, the wound of a thorn on her forehead. It caused her constant pain and an embarrassment, but through it all, she offered her sufferings for the good of others. When suffering comes your way, think of Saint Rita, and don't lose the opportunity to offer it to the Lord as a prayer for someone else. That's not only what Rita did. Our Lord Himself did that and invites you to do the same, one day at a time.
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0: again this Thursday morning. Welcome back to Morning Air for May 21st. I'm John Morales along with Glenn and Sarah. Thanks so much for tuning in. It's really good to be with you on this Thursday in the seventh week, the seventh and the final week of Easter as we approach Pentecost Sunday and the end of Easter's tide and the Easter season. So for just a few more days, I can continue to say Happy Easter to you. As always, you can send us an email directly with your prayer intentions. It's morningair@relevantradio.com. And our number, if you want to be part of the conversation, 888-914-9149, sponsored by the Catholic Order of Foresters. Now, as I'm sure many of you know firsthand, it's graduation season, and it's that time of year filled with caps and gowns and big celebrations and parties and speeches telling graduates to dream bigger, to go farther, to change the world, to go conquer the world. But a recent commencement address by our very own Monsignor Shea at his alma mater of the Catholic University of America took a strikingly different turn. Instead of focusing on success or self-fulfillment, it challenged students to embrace endurance, stability, and faithfulness in a really distracted a culture that constantly pushes people towards mediocrity. The speech was so powerful. I listened to every word. I wish I could have been there in person, but it touched me. And so I believe that his speech speaks not just to those graduates that were there, but to all of us. Here's an excerpt from Monsignor Shea's commencement speech.
1: Talent and learning, wealth and honor will not contend with our mediocrity. There is only one thing that I know of that can address this great problem for us. And it's a gift that you've already been given in your friendships here and in your education. It is the secret to Christian perfection and holiness. It is the genius of Saint Benedict at the end of the Roman Empire with all the world collapsing around him in every direction. It is the essence of the character of all the saints and scholars of our tradition. It is stability, whatever you want to call it. It is stability, constancy, perseverance, endurance, steadfastness, fidelity. Stability within and without. That is the only thing that I know of that helps us to contend with the great problem of our mediocrity.
0: And that was just one little snippet of that really, really powerful commencement speech. Joining us live this morning from Bismarck, North Dakota, is Monsignor James Shea himself, the president of the University of Mary, to share part of his message to the class of 2026 on why endurance vanquishes mediocrity. To learn much more about the University of Mary, visit cometomary.life. Good morning, Monsignor Shea. I can say Happy Easter once again. Thanks for being with us. It is such a great joy to be with you.
2: Happy Easter to you too, John, and thanks for having me on this morning. I do have to say this past weekend at my alma mater at the Catholic University of America was a deeply moving time for me. You know, I went there in August of 1995. I was a farm kid from the middle of nowhere in the last days before the internet became a part of daily life, and my whole life was transformed by my education there. And so for them to have me back to offer the commencement address for their 1,500 graduates was, and their families was it was a tremendous honor.
0: Well, Monsignor, as I watched this speech and I saw the large crowd of those 1,500 graduates plus, you know, many others, all the family members, it looked like a really big crowd. I couldn't help but think to myself, what was going through your mind to be back there where it all began with your education and to be addressing those folks? It just had to be such a special moment.
2: Well, I had been given so much there in my seminary formation, in the philosophical education that I received there, in my friendships. That campus means very much to me, and so I was deeply grateful to be back, and I wanted to do a good job as best as I could, simply because Catholic U had done a good job for me. They had really invested deeply in me and poured into me a lot of who I am today. And so this was a small opportunity for me to be able to give back.
0: Well, no doubt, Monsignor, you hit it out of the park. There were so many great moments that we couldn't decide what part we wanted to replay here this morning. It was like it was just awesome. It was a really powerful speech, and centered on the phrase "endurance vanquishes mediocrity." What inspired that theme, Monsignor?
2: Yeah, so I wanted to share with the students an experience that I had had at the Dachau concentration camp in Germany. And I've told this story on a couple of occasions before. I was over there with more than 60 of my health sciences faculty. We were going first to Dachau and to Nuremberg, to those places in Germany which are associated with the medical experimentations of the Third Reich of the Nazis. And that was so that they could see the culture of death, what happens when medicine turns against the sanctity of human life. And then I took them also to Lourdes so that they can see the culture of life. This is a pilgrimage that we do even today with the students of our tuition-free nursing academy. And so I'll be taking off for this pilgrimage in a few weeks. But we do the culture of death versus the culture of life. But while we were at Dachau, the guide pulled me aside, and she had been telling us how there were nearly 3,000 clergy who were interred at Dachau, 90% of them were Catholic priests. And she said to me privately that she was the interpreter for the last surviving priest of Dachau, who had died the previous year at the age of 102, and he had told her that that he was haunted through his life because he was a mediocre priest, and it took it took Dachau to get the mediocrity out of his priesthood. And that haunted me too. And so I brought up this theme of mediocrity, the fact that of all of the creatures in the invisible world, only human beings are ill at ease with our existence. There's something wrong with us, and we know it. We're not as we should be. And so I said, what are we going to do about that? And I said, talent's not the answer. Even deep learning is not the answer. Wealth certainly is not the answer. Honor is not the answer. And then there was that clip that you played earlier. The solution that I gave to the students is that the answer to the question of mediocrity is constancy, fidelity, perseverance, steadfastness, endurance, that staying with God right now, right here, not giving up, not giving in, not throwing in the towel, but continuing to strive in the midst of the Christian life and receive grace from God in and around all of our need and weakness, that's the real answer to overcoming mediocrity. And of course, by that, the tradition means that's the key to greatness.
0: And Monsignor, that's a message not only for those graduates at a Catholic university, but something that's relevant to all of us. I couldn't help but just remember the words of Pope St. John Paul II echoing in my brain as you were speaking, Monsignor. I remember the Holy Father saying once, "Do not be satisfied with mediocrity." And I know what a big fan you are of JP2, and I'm sure that also influenced that mediocrity theme.
2: Yeah, so I think that quote, you should correct me if I'm wrong, but that quote, so powerful, was from World Youth Day in Toronto when he was speaking to young people and told them not to be satisfied with the mediocrity of their life, which the culture and the world try to impose upon them. That the dream, that I think he said, it's Jesus who you're dreaming of when you dream of greatness. It's Jesus who won't allow you to be ground down by the mediocrity that's all around you. Yes, that's a good quote. I should have included it, John.
0: Oh, Monsignor, believe me, your speech was, you know, I forwarded the whole speech to my son, Joseph, who's going to the University of Mary to play baseball next fall. And I said, son, this is why you're going to the University of Mary.
2: Oh, it's wonderful. Well, we're super excited to have him and all the other students who will be arriving here in the fall, and we'll do our very best, John, to impart this vision of life to them. But I think it is an important message for young people and also for all of us. And what it comes down to in the end, what it comes down to in the end is not white knuckling our lives or sort of allowing ourselves to be in a state of constant misery, but what we're doing is we're participating in the essence of God, because God is faithful, God is steadfast, and God is constant. And so when we're like God and when we're with him, then he imparts to us his life. And this is our great, this is the great weariness, which Pope Francis used to talk about, that we don't stay with God. That we think that he gets tired of us because we sin again and again. And the Lord never wearies of us. He's always offering us his mercy, and he wants us to be in communion with him. But that means being right here, right now with him. And when we are, we don't realize this in our lives. When we're with God, when we're with him, after we make a good confession, for instance, when we're at Mass and receive Holy Communion worthily, in that moment, we are perfect. We're not mediocre in that moment. In that moment, we are as we're meant to be. This is a great encouragement to us in the midst of our lives, because I think most of us live under a cloud of thinking, you know, I'm not good enough. I'm not who I should be. My life is a total wreck. All of these things, not realizing that it's not about the past or the future. It's about being with God right now. And that's something which, because of the sacraments and grace, we have access to every minute of our lives. And this is an amazing thing, that we can have a life with God instead of separate from him.
0: Monsignor, you amazed me when you spoke about spiritual superpowers.
2: I mean, oh, yeah.
0: Superpowers. I mean, the Eucharist gives us literally spiritual superpowers, but this applies to the virtues as well.
2: Well, sure. The gift of endurance and perseverance and constancy are necessary for us to live in this world. But what I offered to the graduates is that we live in a time of such instability and distraction that they do show up in everyday life, these virtues, as superpowers. Because people aren't constant. They're not persevering. They don't endure. People fold collapse or give up in their lives way too easily. And they forget this great ironclad truth of the spiritual life, that because Christ has already vanquished death, talk about Easter, because Christ has vanquished death and sent the Holy Spirit to us, talk about Pentecost, which is coming up, because of that, when we live with him, if we don't give up, we always win. And people don't realize that. They think that they're all kinds of ways that we can be defeated in the spiritual life, but there's only one: throw in the towel. And if we don't throw in the towel, if we stay with the Lord, remain in me, Jesus says, then we always win.
0: Well, Monsignor, Glenn never throws in the towel, and he's chomping at the bit to jump in.
3: Hey, a question for you. Good morning, Monsignor Shea. Now, you know his brother, but Father Matthew Crane, I get to work with through the St. Cloud Diocese.
0: Oh, yeah.
3: Local show in Minnesota. We joke in the middle of winter when it's 20 below and you have that and more from North Dakota that, you know, wow, the amazing, you know, pioneers with their endurance, the early priests who came and helped settle Christianity in this area. And it's like, how did they do it? Do we need to share more stories of how people have endured? I mean, certainly with the faith, but beyond that, whether it be persevering through trials in World War II, the Great Depression, you know, life on the prairie back in the day before modern conveniences, in a time when people are used to instant comfort, and all of us get pretty used to that no matter what the age is, but to realize that people have endured much more than we do on an average day, and just to remember that.
2: Yeah, I think you and Father Matthew Crane are onto something there. And indeed, when we look at the stories, not simply of all the pioneers and the great heroes of wartime and those who have made great sacrifices, when we look also at the lives of the saints, this is the common thread, that we see that they didn't have easy lives. Jesus didn't promise any of us that, but they did have beautiful lives and transformative lives. How? Because even though they were faced with sacrifices, sometimes of a magnitude that we struggle to grapple with, even in the midst of that, they were faithful, and God was faithful, and we can be faithful in our time too.
0: Monsignor, you closed your address with a famous quote that I absolutely love from Mother Teresa. Real brief, because we're just about out of time. Can you share a little bit of that closing message?
2: Yes, she said, yesterday is gone, tomorrow has not yet come. We have only today, so let us begin. And that, I think, is key, that it's a matter of having only today. That's what we've got. And if today is all we've got, I say to the graduates, what a day to have, what a day to begin. And so I think that staying in the present with God is the key. It's the practice of the presence of God, which Pope Leo has said is one of his favorite books. And so I think that that's the key to spiritual greatness and to human greatness and virtue as well.
0: Well, it was just a fantastic commencement speech. We are going to be posting a link to the speech and the transcript on our social media on X and also on our Morning Air show notes. So, Monsignor, thank you again. We're so blessed to have you as a member of the Relevant Radio family and on our show every few weeks.
2: God bless you, John and Glenn. I'm so pleased to be with both of you. Thank you.
0: Many blessings to you as well. Monsignor James Shea, the president of the University of Mary and a longtime contributor to Morning Air. To learn much more about the University of Mary, visit cometomary.life. We need to take a short pause. When we return, Bishop Donald Hine, the Bishop of the Diocese of Madison, Wisconsin, will join us to talk about the upcoming Pentecost Sunday and the power of the Holy Spirit in everyday life. So stay with us as Morning Air continues on this Thursday here on the Relevant Radio Network and the Relevant Radio app.

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1: Certain point comes where you have to address the grief. A lot of times with abortion, it happens decades down the road. I've been involved with retreats where every single person on the retreat was at least 30 years out from their abortion.
2: Wow. 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
3: Hello, this is Bishop Larry J. Kulik of the Diocese of Greensburg. 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To thee do I come, before thee I stand, sinful and sorrowful. O Mother of the Word incarnate, despise not my petitions, but in thy mercy, hear and answer me. Amen.
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0: Welcome back to Morning Air on this May 21st. I'm John Morales along with Glenn and Sarah. Thanks for joining us. It is a joy to be with you on this Thursday morning in the seventh and the final week of the Easter season here on Relevant Radio and the Relevant Radio app. As always, you can send us an email directly with your prayer intention so we can pray with you and for you. 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And our number, if you want to be part of the program, 888-914-9149. 888-914-9149. One of my all-time favorite hymns that just touches my heart. Now, since last Friday, the day after Ascension Thursday, many Catholics around the world began praying the Pentecost Novena to the Holy Spirit. Those are the 9 days of prayer leading up to this Pentecost Sunday. It's a powerful time to invite the Holy Spirit into our lives in a deeper way, just like the apostles did after the ascension. Now, as you know, before Pentecost, the apostles were afraid, they were timid, they were uncertain, and hiding behind locked doors. But after the Holy Spirit descended upon them, everything changed. They became bold witnesses, willing to preach the gospel to the ends of the earth. Joining us live is His Excellency Bishop Donald Hying, the Bishop of the Diocese of Madison, Wisconsin, to talk about this upcoming Pentecost Sunday and the power of the Holy Spirit in everyday life. Bishop Hying is the fifth bishop of the Diocese of Madison, Wisconsin, a longtime regular contributor to Morning Air. Good morning, Your Excellency, Bishop Hying. Happy Easter. Thanks so much for being with us. It is truly a joy to be with you once again.
1: Yeah, good morning, John. Happy Easter to you and all of our listeners. We're almost through the Easter season, and it ends the grand finale of Pentecost.
0: Well, Your Excellency, for those who may not be thoroughly familiar, even though we've been talking about it here for days, can you share your perspective on the Pentecost Novena and why it is important to try to grow deeper in the Holy Spirit in these days?
1: Yeah, the Pentecost Novena is really the first Novena that ever happened. So every Novena is based on the 9 days of prayer that the Blessed Virgin and the Apostles spent in the upper room preparing for the coming of the Holy Spirit. And as you said so well, the Holy Spirit transformed their lives. They had experienced the risen Christ, but that was not enough for them to become witnesses. So they needed that fire of the Holy Spirit, the wisdom of the Holy Spirit, to begin to proclaim the gospel. And in Acts 2, we see that transformation. And it's there that the kerygma, the basic message of the gospel, is proclaimed for the very first time by Simon Peter. So here's Simon Peter, who 50 days before this denied even knowing Jesus, ran away from the cross. Here he is boldly proclaiming to all of the people gathered, wondering what was going on. And he said, "Let the whole house of Israel know for certain that this Jesus whom you crucified, God has made both Lord and Messiah." So there's the proclamation of the gospel. And we see that the mission of the church is only possible fueled by the Holy Spirit. So Holy Spirit gives birth to the church. And as St. Paul says, we cannot say that Jesus is Lord, we cannot believe, we cannot pray, we cannot forgive, except in the Holy Spirit.
0: That is such a great, great reminder, Your Excellency. And why do you suppose that, you know, so many Catholics don't really have that intimate connection and relationship with the Holy Spirit? Obviously, we pray to our Heavenly Father, we pray to Jesus, but sometimes the Holy Spirit becomes the forgotten third person of the Holy Trinity.
1: It may be a couple things. One, we as priests probably don't preach about the Holy Spirit enough. You know, so we preach about the Holy Spirit on Pentecost, perhaps, but often our focus of preaching is on Jesus, or rightly so. He's the center of our faith. So we can picture Jesus. We can think about God the Father as the Creator in relationship with Jesus. But perhaps it's the mystery of the Holy Spirit that keeps us from really having the Holy Spirit in our minds and hearts. And yet, we realize that the fulfillment, the fruit, the ultimate point of the Christ event was the sending of the Holy Spirit. So to live in the Holy Spirit, to call on that mighty Holy Spirit, is really to fulfill Jesus' wish for us, that through the Holy Spirit, we become transformed into adopted children of God. And every sacrament invokes the Holy Spirit as the operative agent of the grace of that sacrament. So what a gift we have in living in the Holy Spirit and just meditating on the great mystery of the Spirit's presence in our lives.
0: And we're getting ready to celebrate that gift in a big way this coming Sunday on the Solemnity of Pentecost. It's been often described as the birthday of the church. Can you talk about why this feast is so important for the life of the Catholic Church?
1: Yeah, we really see Jesus ascends to heaven, tells the apostles to pray in the upper room. They do so with the Blessed Mother, and then the Holy Spirit descends, and they are formed as not only this band of disciples ready to evangelize, but the church is born in that moment. And after Peter's preaching, the crowd, I love this, it says the crowd was cut to the heart. They asked the question, what must we do? And Simon Peter tells them, repent of your sins and be baptized. Receive the Holy Spirit. Join us in this new covenant. And it says 3,000 people were baptized that day. So the church is born in this explosion of the Holy Spirit. And no accident that the Blessed Mother was there. So Mary was there, obviously, at the birth of the head of the church, Jesus Christ himself. But she's also present at the birth of the body of Christ. And so we see there the intrinsic linkage between the Holy Spirit, the Blessed Virgin Mary, and the church. So the church is led by the life force of the Holy Spirit. But the church really lives in the image of the Virgin Mary. Virgin Mary is the spouse of the Holy Spirit, and by that fact, she also becomes the mother of the church. So those three great mysteries, the Holy Spirit, Blessed Mother, the church are intrinsically linked, and we live in that great mystery as members of the church, with Mary as our mother and the Holy Spirit as our guide.
0: And we honor the Holy Spirit and our Blessed Mother every time we pray the third glorious mystery, when we focus on the descent of the Holy Spirit. And if we meditate on the scriptural passages, this is a very powerful way to remember what it's really all about.
1: Mm-hmm. Hey, for yesterday's Mass, we have the great farewell speech from St. Paul as he's leaving Ephesus for the last time. And it was coupled with the gospel, which is part of Jesus' Last Supper discourse. And in both of those readings, you see them bidding farewell. Jesus bidding farewell to his apostles in this earthly life that he had lived. Paul bidding farewell to the community at Ephesus. And in both, they essentially say, it's time for me to leave, but the Holy Spirit is here, and the Holy Spirit will continue this work to enable you to live out the mission. So that's really it. We receive the Holy Spirit to live out the mission of Christ. So Holy Spirit is that active force that gives us those gifts of wisdom and understanding and fortitude and knowledge, the seven gifts of the Holy Spirit to allow us to live as the apostles lived after Pentecost. That is totally in service to the mission, living the glory of the resurrection and speaking God's word with boldness.
0: And you mentioned those gifts of the Holy Spirit of wisdom, understanding, counsel, fortitude, knowledge, piety, and fear of the Lord. These are really powerful gifts that any one of us has access to through the Holy Spirit.
1: Yeah, especially through baptism and confirmation. So every bishop is in confirmation season. I confirmed 50 wonderful young people last night. And that prayer over the confirmandi is a calling down of the Holy Spirit to give the confirmandi those seven manifold gifts. And so we are fully equipped to do the work of God. So the same Holy Spirit that overshadowed the Virgin Mary when she conceived Jesus, same Holy Spirit that anointed Jesus at the moment of his baptism, same Holy Spirit that fell on the early church on Pentecost, we have that same Holy Spirit. So we really have no excuse not to be fully alive in God and doing his work, because we've been equipped the same as the saints.
0: And in addition to those gifts, we also have the fruits of the Holy Spirit, those dozen fruits that are such an important part of the spiritual life.
1: Mm-hmm. I can't help but think that the early church was able to be so fruitful in terms of evangelization because the people saw the transformation of the apostles by which happened by the Holy Spirit. So just to see the transformation in Simon Peter, people listening to him on Pentecost Sunday must have wondered, what happened to this man? This is not the same man that we saw 50 days ago. Something profoundly changed him, and he's able to speak to that he has received the very Spirit of God. So it shows how much the Lord loves us, that he gives us the depth of his Holy Spirit, the depth of himself, but so much the Lord loves us and wants us to live in union with him.
0: Your Excellency, can you leave us with your blessing invoking the Holy Spirit for our listeners?
1: Heavenly Father, we ask that you send forth a fresh effusion of the Holy Spirit upon our hearts. Anoint our lives. Fill us with the Holy Spirit's wisdom, that like the saints of old and the saints of today, we may be bold, courageous, and joyful in our witness to the resurrection of Christ. Anoint us, Lord, that we may do your work and one day live with you forever in heaven. And we ask this in the name of the Father, and the Son, and the Holy Spirit. Amen.
0: Amen. Thank you so much, Your Excellency. Bishop Donald Hine, the Bishop of the Diocese of Madison, Wisconsin. And now it's time for another episode of Glenn Story Corner.
2: Our story today called Father McKeever's Lesson by Jay Lewis. I remember Nancy Fleury. It was 1953, and we were both in second grade. I was the smart one, and she was the dumb one. Or so I thought. I made life a living hell for that poor girl, and she just took it. Gentle and shy, Nancy was about 11. It had taken her years to reach second grade. She had difficulty reading and writing. All the kids made fun of her, especially me. Nancy would just stand there, avoiding my eyes, and tears would roll down her cheeks. Cruel and clever, I was able to manipulate the crowd so the taunts of the audience would increase Nancy's misery and shame. I called her stupid, ugly, smelly, dirty. Nancy never fought back, which was a riot to her tormentors. Then one day, something changed. I went to a Bible class, and Nancy was there, sitting by herself in the back. The Bible story was about the trial of Jesus, who'd been sent to King Herod. The story went on, and Father McKeever, who taught the class, became quite animated in his wonderful Irish fashion. He told us how the Son of God was spat on, beaten, and kicked. Father McKeever made us wince as he described the crown of thorns being pushed and pounded into the flesh and bone of our Lord's skull. I could feel the nails piercing his wrists and feet. Then Father repeated the mocking words that had been hurled at the holy innocent. Father McKeever paused for a moment, his eyes filled with tears, and he looked at Nancy. In the back of the room, all alone, her head bowed. A look of intense sorrow passed over his features, and then his steel blue eyes were on me. I felt that I was the only one in that room, and that this decent, kind man of God was speaking only to me. How would it feel to be all alone and innocent, I wonder, he asked softly in his rich Irish brogue. How would it feel to be hauled in front of your enemies, dirty and unloved, with no one to protect you? Tears sprung to my eyes, for when I was 7 years old, I loved Jesus only a little more than I loved Father McKeever. I understood the message immediately. I was overwhelmed. I looked back at Nancy and her tattered clothes covered with dirt that I had helped smear on her face, and I felt shame. It seemed as though everyone else missed the point that pierced my heart that day. I suddenly saw myself, 7 years old, in Herod's courtyard, mocking and striking Jesus. In my mind's eye, I saw him lift his head and look at me, and my 7-year-old heart broke. I was never the same again. I sat there stunned. Then I gathered my things, stood up, and walked to the back of the room. I pulled up a chair next to Nancy and I sat down. With hands shaking and the most incredible sorrow in my heart, I reached over and took Nancy's hand. She looked at me, her eyes round and her mouth in the shape of an O. Nancy, I began, my voice breaking. I want you to be my friend, my best friend. Nancy looked at me for what seemed a long time. The room was silent. I noticed that Nancy's eyes were an incredible shade of blue, framed with lovely dark lashes. Her lips moved and she smiled, framing white, perfect teeth. Why, Nancy was pretty. After that day, I tripped over myself to become Nancy's friend and protector. I spent the rest of that year with skinned knees, bruises, and a few bloody noses. We moved away the next summer and never saw Nancy or Father McKeever again, but both of them have lived in my heart ever since. Nancy taught me about forgiveness. Father McKeever taught me about redemption. Isaiah 53:5. But he was wounded for our transgressions. He was bruised for our iniquities. The chastisement of our peace was upon him, and by his stripes we are healed.
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0: The only thing that doctors have to report are abortion pill cases, deaths. They don't have to report injuries. And so we don't even know how many women are being injured every year by these very, very strong chemical drugs.
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2: Hello, this is Bishop Terry LaValle of the Diocese of Ogdensburg. 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Remember, O most gracious Virgin Mary, that never was it known that anyone who fled to your protection, implored your help, or sought your intercession was left unaided. Inspired with this confidence, I fly unto you, O Virgin of Virgins, our Mother. To you do we come, before you we stand, sinful and sorrowful. O Mother of the Word incarnate, despise not our petitions, but in your mercy, hear and answer them. Through Christ our Lord. Amen.
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14: Jumping into a long weekend. Now, we are to always work hard as if working for the Lord and not to be pleasers of men. But you have permission today to do it very joyfully with a long weekend most likely coming up for you. Glenn and Sarah in for John today as we continue with Morning Air. The Stations of the Cross during Lent, so powerful, Sarah. A great way to think. And we talk about imagining ourselves in that situation, being part of the crowd, perhaps coming along, seeing what Jesus is going through. Stations, a great way to dive deeper into our faith.
15: Well, kind of like just breaks up those moments into kind of little tiny sections so we don't feel overwhelmed, like we have to kind of imagine the whole thing all at once. We could just go one station at a time. I kind of like that. And also, at a church, they usually have those surround all around the church. As you walk around, you can see these different moments, and great for little babies that need to take a walk. You can kind of like, oh, look, here's Jesus and the women are with him, and here he is with his mother. And okay, yeah, he looks a little bloody there. Don't look at that one. Okay, next one, for little babies, right? But it's nice to have that. We take for granted in the Catholic Church how rich it is and how much, of our faith just surrounds us constantly when we're at Mass. So it's beautiful.
14: Oh, it's just, so the babies calm down. Okay, I thought it was like an extra pious mom,
15: Yeah, it could be both, can it?
14: Extra round wise up, mother, round up. Perhaps. There we go. Well, how about the Stations of the Eucharist? Let's learn about that. A great meditation today. Father Jonathan Meyer joins us from Dearborn County, Indiana. He's a priest, pastor, and national Eucharistic preacher, author of the Stations of the Eucharist. Father Jonathan, good morning. Thanks for joining us today.
16: What a joy to be with you. Yes, good morning. Happy Easter. Hallelujah.
14: Yes, we can say that for just a couple more days. Happy Easter. All right. It's so great to have you along today. Tell us about this idea, the Stations of the Eucharist, and how you came about to tell this greatest story ever told.
11: Yeah, Glenn, thanks for asking. The Stations of the Eucharist was a seed that was planted deep into my heart by the Poor Clare nuns, the Poor Clare Sisters of Perpetual Adoration in Hanceville, Alabama. They have what's known as the Stations of the Eucharist, a little pious place to pray there on their property. There's 12 of them. And when I became a National Eucharistic Preacher and was charged to go out and preach about the Eucharist, I had a priest retreat. And I'll just like to say to everybody here, if the hardest crowd to ever preach to are priests themselves. And I had a 5-day retreat, and I had to give 3 talks every day, and I was looking for something to fill up some of the time. And I knew about the 12 stations of the Eucharist, and so I preached down to my brothers, and the response was really beautiful. And then what happened is I just took those 12 stations that the sisters had, you know, originally developed, and the more that I prayed about it as a priest, and the more that I looked at them, and the more that I tried to figure out what our people needed to hear during the revival, I rearranged some of them, added some, subtracted some, and ended up with 14 stations. And eventually, in the midst of the revival, a talk that I had given at a men's conference down in Palm Beach, Florida, went viral. And that led then to people asking about a possible book. And thanks be to God, I've published my first book, The 14 Stations of the Eucharist.
14: Well, praise the Lord how that turned out, just that beautiful spark of the Spirit to come up with that. And it really resonated. Now, many are familiar, of course, with the Stations of the Cross. Maybe they were carried by their mother when they were tiny and fussy past those Stations
11: exactly,
14: of the Cross,
11: yeah.
14: and learned on the way up. But talk about how knowledge, at least a familiarity with the Stations of the Cross can give us kind of a head start in appreciating how this works.
11: Yeah, so as a young Catholic, I was raised in Waukesha, Wisconsin, and my mother took us to Stations of the Cross every Friday night during Lent at our parish. And sometimes I think even just like Catholics, we use the word station. We might not even really think about what that means. And I think a good image is a train track, and you have stations on a train track, which are stops where you literally get off the train. And so when we think about the Stations of the Cross, these are 14 moments in the journey that Jesus takes that we stop and we meditate. And so when we look at the Stations of the Eucharist, this is going from Genesis to Revelation, from the first sacrifice ever offered by a man to God, which is the sacrifice of Abel in the book of Genesis, to the book of Revelation, which is the ultimate sacrifice of the resurrected Lamb who is being presented to the Father. And so the Stations of the Eucharist is 14 stops throughout the entire Bible that are opportunities for us to delve more deeply into our understanding of the Eucharist, particularly the understanding of the Eucharist as a sacrifice. And there clearly seems to be an opportunity there for us to grow in deeper knowledge and understanding of the Mass as the representing of Calvary. So stations, those stops along the journey.
14: Now, the National Eucharistic Congress just a couple short years ago had great effect, affected those who went, those who thought about going and prayed about it, those who experienced some of the info that came from there in various ways, including on Relevant Radio, a blessing to cover that from Lucas Oil Stadium in Indianapolis and all of that. But it comes at a time, Father, when surveys showed that kind of the average Catholic maybe wasn't 100% aware of the Eucharistic presence of Christ, that really Christ right there in front of us. How can contemplating something like the Eucharistic stations help us to grow more deeply to realize that beautiful reality we have right in front of us at every Mass?
11: Yeah, Glenn, you are asking such an important question. And without a doubt, the National Eucharistic Congress that we're so blessed to have in our nation, so blessed to have in our nation, was really in response to the Pew survey that came out and said that 70% of Catholics don't believe in the presence, in the Eucharistic presence, that under the appearance of bread and wine, that Jesus is truly, substantially present before us. And so the Stations of the Eucharist is really kind of charting into the next aspect of the Eucharist, which is the Eucharist as sacrifice. And so the three kind of aspects of the Eucharist that we should always keep in mind are communion, presence, and sacrifice. Communion, presence, and sacrifice. Being one with God, recognizing that He is with us, and then the fact that the Mass is the representing, the making present again of the one perfect sacrifice of our redemption. And so truly, I think a great fruit of the revival is then thrusting us to understand more deeply the love that's poured out at Holy Mass, not just in His presence, which is beautiful, substantial, real, and amazing, but also that our redemption is at hand, that the love of Christ truly upon the cross and in the empty tomb is made accessible to us in such a profound way. So it's really, I think, a fruit of the National Eucharistic Congress and, God willing, a journey for our future.
16: No, way back to the Israelite times, Father, it seems like we as God's people are made to need to remember how God has helped us, appeared to us, spoken to us in the past. Amen. To remember His reality, whether it be, you know, the Israelites celebrating the Passover and remembering how they were delivered, to remembering some experiences we've had with thinking about trying to, you know, as a Lutheran growing up without understanding the full power of the Eucharistic presence of our Lord, but, you know, being at the Eucharistic Congress and seeing but not hearing because it was quiet. 60,000 people making the noise of nothing as they were focusing all their attention and the spotlight focus as well. No other lights on the Eucharist there in the midst of that giant building. I think of that. Or last fall, we had beautiful northern lights across the northern parts, even the middle parts of the U.S., the most spectacular I'd ever seen, you know, right overhead, just brilliant, you know, whites and pinks and greens, all kinds of great colors. And I heard a homily with the priest talking about, now, when I'll be lifting up the host here, when Jesus will be present, you know, imagine how beautiful that was, that you saw that northern lights covering the entire sky. Well, I'm holding up something more powerful and beautiful right here today in my hands. And so I think to be able to remember some of those moments to help us think how deep that is, that the Lord is the most beautiful thing we can ever see right there at any given Mass, right there.
11: Absolutely. And that present at that Mass is our salvation, is the salvation of our grandparents, our aunts, our uncles, the salvation of our children, even our grandchildren or great-grandchildren that aren't born yet. Their salvation is present at that Mass because the Mass is Calvary. The Mass is our redemption, not just my redemption, but the redemption of my whole entire ancestry is present at that Mass. It really is, when we really begin to truly understand that this is the redeeming sacrifice of the world made present for us, it's really beyond all comprehension how beautiful and powerful the Holy Mass is. It's a treasure that we can never really completely unpack. And that's what the Stations of the Eucharist is trying to help individuals do, is to understand the Mass as Calvary, the Mass as our redemption, and to be able to somehow comprehend its riches, because it's really deeply profound.
16: You know, I don't know that it's disrespect on purpose, most likely not, but can we be a little better sometimes about reverence for the Eucharist, and that can help us to realize what is in front of us as well?
11: It is, I don't know if I completely understood that question there, Glenn. Could you ask that again?
16: Oh, sure. Just thinking about at Mass and, you know, might kind of depend on the environment that we're in sometimes, or kind of the little tea traditions that go on in certain parishes, but increasing our reverence for the Eucharist, even physically approach our Lord in the Eucharistic form, and just small things like that, you know, physically acknowledge that is the presence of the Creator of the universe in front of us. Can greater reverence really help us to understand a little better what exactly is in front of us?
11: Absolutely. And I think what you just said there, Glenn, is actually really, really profound. That it's not always just the building. It's not always just how the priest celebrates Mass. It's really everything. It's how the congregation comes to Mass. It's how the individual receives Holy Communion. Like, someone can go to Mass in a gymnasium and still enter into the presence of the Lord and still receive reverently and listen attentively and be, you know, fully and totally reverent. But yes, it is important for us, priest, congregation, and everything, the music, the art and environment, to really draw us to the one single mystery, which is God's love poured out for us in such a beautiful way.
16: Just a couple quick minutes left to wrap up here, Father. For those that would like to find out more and dig more deeply into the Stations of the Eucharist, or maybe it's a particular parish or a religious institution that would like to have a physical representation of that, what might be some tips for them?
11: Yeah, well, first of all, the book is available. There's a website called thestationsoftheeucharist.com, very clever title. But so the title of the book is also the title of a website where you're able to get not just the book, which is a hardcover. It's beautiful. It has pictures for each of the 14 stations. But there also then is a prayer devotional book, just like you would have if you went to Stations of the Cross at your parish on a Friday night during Lent. There's a devotional book that you could pray with your spouse, with your family, with your children, or with your religious education classes, or with your Catholic school class, and say, let's actually pray these 14 biblical passages, which will help us understand God's love for us poured out in the Eucharist, particularly that emphasis on the Mass being a sacrifice. So thestationsoftheeucharist.com is where you can find the book, where you can find the booklet, and more information about this devotion.
16: Father Jonathan Meyer with us, the Stations of the Eucharist. Thank you, Father, so much. Blessings on your efforts to get us all to appreciate our Lord in Eucharistic form better and better. We continue with Morning Air today. Time now for today's Story Corner. A relatively new story, sort of ripped from the headlines like one of those detective shows on TV. Our story today called Long-Term Delivery. It's by Melissa Mannion. It's from Live Action. Over two decades ago, a firefighter helped to bring a little girl into the world. Now he's watched her walk into a bright future. Firefighter and paramedic Alan Kent drove over 800 miles last month to watch Chloe Huddle graduate from Grand Canyon University. The relationship started between them 22 years earlier, after a 911 emergency call to his fire station ended in his presence at her birth. Alan was one of the first people to really hold me, said Chloe, who graduated last month with a bachelor's in educational studies and a minor in Christian studies. We've just always had a bond, one that's been celebrated all her life. Kent says being a part of Chloe's life has been the highlight of his career. To watch Chloe grow up every year, I really got to know her family, both sides. I've been to her sister and her brother's weddings already. And in the near future, he plans to attend Chloe's wedding as well. The family already talking about how to include him in the ceremony itself. Kent and Huddle's relationship is the kind movies are made of. What started out as just another day on the job for Kent, February 15th, 2004, dramatically changed when Kent and his team of firefighters and EMTs responded to a call at the home of Stacy and Todd Huddle. Heading into the house, Kent heard screams coming from upstairs and immediately knew what was happening. As GCU News reported, as soon as he and a team of fellow firefighters and EMTs pulled up to Stacy and husband Todd Huddle's home around 6 a.m. and heard the screams, Kent said, "Oh, getting ready to have a baby." He delivered babies before in his career. I told the guys, "Go grab the OB kit. It sounds like this could be it." And Stacy Huddle, who was a nurse in Colorado Springs and had even taught labor and delivery classes, says that she was actually in denial, thinking maybe the symptoms were from the flu that she'd been dealing with. Chloe was due a week later on Stacy's birthday, and as labor was rapidly progressing, Stacy realized her daughter was coming on her own time frame. Not long after Chloe's birth, the Huddles brought her into Fire Station 15 to visit Alan and thank him for his help. From that moment on, a decision was made that he'd be part of her life moving forward. For several years, Chloe celebrated her birthday at the fire station, not initially understanding the significance. "I always thought it was kind of different, but didn't resonate with me that this wasn't a normal thing," she said. The most memorable birthday of all, she said, was her 15th. "Well, they're all special in some sort of way, but my 15th birthday," she said, "was my golden birthday. I was turning 15 on the 15th with Fire Station 15. That was really special because my whole family was there. My high school friends at the time were there, and it was like the first birthday at the station we'd had in a while. Alan is just like another father figure in my life," said Chloe. And the Kent family isn't the Kent family, they're just family. Kent, who has one son, says of Chloe, "It's almost like I had a daughter." From Psalm 91, 14 and 15, "Because he holds fast to me in love, I will deliver him. I will protect him because he knows my name. When he calls to me, I will answer him. I will be with him in trouble. I will rescue him and honor him." That's our story for today. If you'd like to listen again or share it in podcast form, it's right there and a little bit later on this morning on the Relevant Radio app, as well as the website at relevantradio.com, and on the Facebook page too, Glenn Story Corner Facebook page, the text and audio available a little later in the morning as well. 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The mice here having fun while the cat is away. You know, it's more like a Tom and Jerry cartoon than you'd think around here in Morning Air sometimes, but Glenn and Sarah in for John. We will be having fun in the coming hour playing three questions. Our Friday trivia contest comes up around 7:30. Some prizes and maybe more than that. The prize of your presence on national radio, getting to hear up close and personal rhyming hints from yours truly. Isn't that the best part, Sarah?
15: Oh, yeah.
16: Yeah, there we go. 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
19: 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That's kfc.org/relevant. President Donald Trump said Thursday the U.S. will send 5,000 additional troops to Poland. Trump linking the move to his support for Poland's newly elected president, Karol Nawrocki. The Justice Department has announced more than a dozen new indictments in its fraud crackdown in Minnesota in a scheme officials say drained $90 million from seven Medicaid programs. Assistant Attorney General Colin McDonald calling the fraud a crisis in the state. The update comes as the former head of Minneapolis nonprofit Feeding Our Future was sentenced to more than 40 years in prison for fraud. President Trump's arch design project is getting the green light from the U.S. Commission of Fine Arts. The president has compared the 250-foot triumphal arch proposal to the historical Arc de Triomphe located in Paris, but he says it will be even more beautiful than the French landmark. The racing world is stunned after the death of legendary NASCAR driver Kyle Busch following a sudden illness. Rory O'Neill has the story.
20: A future Hall of Famer, in a statement, NASCAR called Kyle Busch a rare talent, one who comes along once in a generation. Kyle Busch won a Truck Series race just last week and was asked about future victories, giving a prophetic response.
21: Take whatever you can get, man. You never know when the last one's going to be, so cherish them all. Trust me.
20: Kyle Busch leaves behind a wife, two young children, and countless racing fans. Kyle Busch was 41 years old.
19: And Memorial Day holiday travel is expected to be a record breaker despite high gas prices. AAA projects 45 million Americans will travel at least 50 miles from home between today and Monday. The national average price for gas is currently $4.56 a gallon. 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
16: Here we go. Thanks so much for joining us. Here it's Glenn and Sarah in for John as Morning Air continues on Relevant Radio and on the Relevant Radio app, helping you head into a long weekend, hopefully for many. I know, Sarah, I can just envision it now. Oh, my goodness. We've got maybe a backyard polka party coming up. No, I don't think anybody will come to that. It might get above freezing. That looks pretty good here. You got some plans?
15: Oh, man. You mean for summer or this weekend?
16: Oh, either one.
15: Either one. Okay. Well, I mean, this weekend, we do have a little bit of a plan because our daughter's graduating from eighth grade today. So that's a big thing. Yeah. So we're letting the party will not necessarily be, you know, this weekend. We were planning that for next month because, you know, it's kind of sometimes you want to have more time. I'm not ready. We'll just say we're not ready for it to be yet. It's just still a head scratcher because yesterday her last day of school and, you know, they do this thing where the kids all walk out and all the other kids in the school come out to cheer them as they, you know, do their last walk through the school and everything in the courtyard. And it just, I'm looking at the other parents and some of them, you know, I've seen them. I remember walking our kids in to preschool together. And it's like, you know, you have that weird, I mean, the kids have that too. They're like, man, I've been here for so long. This is just crazy to think I'm now going to high school. So we all kind of have that look in our eye where we're just trying to blink a lot. You know what I mean? just that a lot of blinks were happening. And it's not because it was sunny. But yeah, it's kind of cool. So we're looking forward to that. So that'll be our big plan. And I think just there's been so many weekends where it's been very busy. May is just such a busy month that there's going to be some time where we just maybe do nothing. Maybe just do nothing. And that is just fine to kind of have some time to just relax. It's part of the weekend is supposed to be relaxation, recuperation for the week that's coming up.
16: Well, how are we supposed to carry on this American commercial way of life if we're just staying home, relaxing with our families? You got to keep the economy going by doing stuff.
15: Well, maybe pull out the grill. Okay. Does that make you feel better? We'll get some bratwurst on there and then we'll feel American again.
16: Hey, got some in the fridge right now, as a matter of fact. Yeah. Very good. Very good. And the grill works. Of course, you use it year round. But yeah, I had some burgers on there yesterday. Kind of, you know, rain or shine, it had to be pulled in the garage because it was like 55 and windy. But we'll have a week or two of summer at some point here. AAA says a lot of people will be out enjoying the weather, you know, and they count it as traveling. We talked about this a little bit yesterday. You know, 50 miles or more from home. I mean, in a big town, it's that far to get across town, perhaps, you know. And so as we go around and maybe hit a few different cemeteries over the course of the weekend, we'll be traveling, you know, and accumulated way more than 50 miles, but without really leaving town. But seriously, that idea of kind of doing nothing every once in a while with the kids, I can still remember, you know, like a random Tuesday back when the kids were, you know, 10, 12-ish, and there's stuff scheduled all the time between kid one school and kid two school and piano lessons and church council meetings and whatnot. It's like, oh, we're all home and don't have to be anywhere. And, you know, if it gets to that point, maybe the schedule's a bit busy. So anyway, hopefully it's time to relax on that schedule just a little bit. But, you know, whatever the weekend or summer plans. Now, as we're heading into this big, open expanse of summer, I mean, what a great time for a kid with no homework and not having to get up quite as early. Of course, the later kids, later, you know, the older the kids are, we should say, the more maybe work is involved. But, you know, even for a parent, a little bit of a sigh of relief right now, although we know that, you know, late August, parents are happy to shop back to school sometimes because that means the kids will be amused.
15: What a roller coaster of emotions it is to come from spring to summer as we're kind of going through that. Because, yes, I mean, for me personally, I'm always, by the time it's the end of the school year, I'm like, I'm more excited than the kids for it to be school. I'm just so ready to just not have to, just to have a break. Oh, gosh, can we just have a break and not have to always be somewhere? You know, it's nice to just have some time where you're just like, do nothing, figure out whatever you want, and, you know, just roll with life and just let that kind of be part of the routine. And so I'm always so excited. But you're right. By August, you're almost like, I mean, it's been swell, but we might need to find you a 9-to-5 here and or 8-to-3, as it were. We need to find something else to kind of occupy your time because, you know, maybe a little too much free time. So it's kind of funny how that happens where you kind of go through these back and forth. But yeah, looking forward to a little time in a pool, you know, getting a little, being outside, getting sweaty, touching roly-poly bugs and all the things that like little kids like to do. They like to go out and be, well, sometimes they just want to be inside. It's so hot. You hear a lot of that. But you're like, you know, just get out there and, you know, so it's good for all of us to kind of get outside, get a little color on our face so we don't look so pasty. And summer is fun. I love summer.
16: Well, that whole idea, you mentioned the roly-poly bugs, but experiencing summer and outside through the eyes of a little one, what is better than that? You know, is every blade of grass at a certain age is a new adventure, it seems. And even I can remember, you know, putting the babies down in the grass, you know, for some of the first times. And this works with a house cat as well. They're just, what is this stuff under my feet? What do I do with this? They're not sure. Although I do remember, you know, as a young parent with the first kid, you're open for anything that will calm the child down sometimes. And I remember just walking outside, you know, even holding them when they're really tiny. But the wind and, you know, the smells and whatever, it just felt and sounded different. And they were kind of like, huh. It was almost like the, you know, the online thing of getting hit in the forehead with a piece of cheese. It startled them, you know, being out, being outside, and it worked. So I think, you know, that can work for us adults too, to get out there and enjoy just a little bit. And, you know, if you're really hard up for, you know, what are we going to do with the kids this summer? Today happens to be National Buy a Musical Instrument Day, you know, and I mean, what better way to, you know, amuse your child, keep them busy, annoy the neighbors all at the same time than getting them a new instrument? I mean, you know, there was a point when I started playing the accordion, you know, and actually the summer was when we gave it up just for the summer. And I've given it up ever since. So I liked that. But,
15: be careful when you give up things in the summer. Sometimes it's hard to get it back in rotation. That's true. Oh, but you know what I was thinking? In the summer, you know, if you're starting with the instrument and it's the season of the year where we open our windows, the neighbors, you know, might be wanting to get some soundproof windows sometimes. Because the beginning is always rough, right? When you're just learning how to figure out, you know, like tuba or something and you're, you know, a recorder, these things, you're like, they just don't sound good until you get the rhythm. And there's a lot of sounding bad before it sounds good. But once you get over that hump, neighbors, it'll be okay. You can handle it. But that could be true of, you know, any kid who's out there trying to play baseball or soccer or whatever, and they're kicking that neighbor's fence every time, or they're knocking the ball. Come on, guys. Can you get it together? You know, there's going to be a rough period. So sometimes summer is, neighbors are excited about it. Sometimes neighbors are like, So it kind of depends on your neighborhood, doesn't it?
16: Oh, this is the list of clues that I live in a small town. There was a stretch a couple summers ago where I must have been a tough week, and getting up early for radio, sometimes, you know, just like kids, don't like to go to bed early. So you get kind of tired later in the week. So some naps to catch up. And I think this went from maybe late in the work week into the weekend a little bit, but about 3 or 4 days in a row, I was awakened from naps. You know, it was maybe early in the summer and nice enough to leave the windows open. So you're taking the gamble, fresh air versus noise from outside. Well, I was awakened from a nap by the neighbor's chickens, and then the neighbor's kid playing the French horn, and then the neighbor's chickens, and then the rodeo that was out in the rodeo grounds past the football field, which is in the park past the end of our yard. And so I just had to laugh. I could not even be upset because I just had to laugh at the variety of noises that woke me up there. And I survived. I'm still here today.
15: Yeah, your body said, you know what? It's time to get up. There's too many exciting things happening. You can't sleep through this.
16: Oh, man. We had excitement, you know, in the NBA last night. The Knicks over the Cavaliers, 109-93. New York up in the Eastern Conference Finals now. 2-0. The Eastern Conference hockey players added in the NHL as well. Canadians over the Carolina Hurricanes, 6-2. They're up 1-0 in that series as well. And we have our favorite Friday sport here on the radio. Coming up in a few minutes around the bottom of the hour, we'll play 3 questions. That'll be a chance for you to answer some trivia questions. They're not hard, and I almost hesitate to call it trivia because it's all about the gospel. And then there is a little trivia thrown in as well. But we'll have some prizes and have some fun with you. You can be brave and call in about 20 minutes or so. That'll be the time to call when you hear this noise or music next. It certainly is groovy, though. It reminds me of some of those 60s quiz shows on TV that would come on when the cartoons were done, but before the the soap operas started. So as a kid, when you're home with a head cold, eating chicken noodle soup, watching the old black and white TV in your bedroom, yeah.
15: This is what you were listening to. Reminiscent.
16: Oh, hey, in addition to the silly stuff, we love to talk about spiritual stuff here on Relevant Radio. Of course, today is day 8 of the Pentecost Novena to the Holy Spirit, Pentecost this Sunday, of course. And then, my goodness, do we have a big adventure coming up? And we talked about the importance of the Eucharist a little bit here. We did that in the last hour with our guest, Father Jonathan Meyer, talking about the stations of the Eucharist. But, of course, a couple of years ago, we're at the National Eucharistic Conference at that convention in Indianapolis, and then covered last year's journey from Indy to Los Angeles. And this year, in honor of the nation's 250th birthday, things get underway in Florida, making their way up to Philadelphia by the 4th of July. But Sarah, to tell us what's going on this weekend.
15: Yeah, isn't that exciting? It's very cool that, 2 years ago when the first time they ever did this, if you would have told me that we would be doing this, on somewhat of a regular basis, that there's going to be Jesus, processions throughout the country, and people coming out to gather together to do this, I would have been like, no one's ever heard of that. That's not a thing that we do. I mean, we do things as Catholics, maybe around the church, but never like through the streets doing all of this is not a thing that we do. Apparently it is now. It's a thing that we're doing, a tradition, like you said, the last couple of years, and now this year, in honor of that 250th anniversary, we have the St. Francis Xavier Cabrini route, and that, like you said, it's going to be starting very soon. This weekend, we've got some fun activities that are happening Friday and Saturday. I talked about them last hour, so you can check the podcast for the details of that, or you can just go straight to the source, eucharisticpilgrimage.org. They have all the details of every single stop along the way. There's 11 different states, and then Washington, D.C., that the Eucharist will be processing through and checking in with events at all of these different stages all along the way. And on Sunday is the real kickoff. That's like when everything is really starting. So if you're in St. Augustine, Florida, just head on over to the National Shrine of Our Lady of La Leche. They have events throughout the entire day. So there's something to keep your attention and keep you like in this historic kind of thing that we're doing just to celebrate this anniversary for our country. The shrine will be open starting at 9 before everything even gets started for about an hour. And then Bishop Eric Pollmeyer, the National Eucharistic Pilgrimage staff, and the Perpetual Pilgrims that will be going on this journey starting on that day all the way to the end, we'll all have opening remarks and stuff. The Family Rosary Across America is going to be live there that day. So if you're in the area, you'll be able to participate in that. That starts around 10:40, and Pentecost Mass right afterwards at 11:30. Then you can watch that live. They have that streaming that you can check that out. Go, again, to eucharisticpilgrimage.org or relevantradio.com. There's links for all of these things where you can see it right up at the top, so you can't miss it. Then from 1 to 4 p.m., there's a bunch of different activities, including adoration. The Perpetual Pilgrims are going to be giving talk. There's rosary. There's confession. There's the postulator for the Florida martyrs who are on their way to canonization. You can learn more about them, who they are, and everything there. They're going to have a Eucharistic procession starting at the shrine at 5 p.m. and going to the Cathedral Basilica of St. Augustine. That's from 6:30 to 8 p.m. They'll also have adoration and music at the cathedral. After 8 o'clock at the cathedral, they're going to have adoration all night long. So if you're like, well, I have a picnic and I can't make it till after 8, you can still do the adoration all night long until 6 a.m. Then that's moving into Monday.

0: giving a talk, followed by Mass at 9 a.m. with the bishop. And at 10:15, they're going to have a Eucharistic pilgrimage procession walk around the church with benediction and then a potluck. Okay, now we remember this from the previous ones, Glenn. You remember there was often these lunches and dinners and snacks and foods. And oftentimes it was, there's fellowship. This is not just like just me and Jesus. It's all of us together as a community. So that's the cool thing about many of these events that we'll be talking through, is what we go through it day by day, is it is a chance for us to kind of just become that actual Catholic church where we're all together. We're there with Jesus and wild kids that are running around and not being reverent. I mean, this is just the real life part of these processions. I've been to a couple of them. I know that you've been to some of these, Glenn, and it's there's all a variety of different ages, and it's just, it's in your walking path, if it's within driving range, I encourage you to just try to be a part of this in some way. So it's because it's so cool. And after that, at St. Michael's at St. Fernandina Beach, at 2:15 p.m., Father Ernie Davis is going to give a talk on the history of the Catholic Church in that area of Florida. And then a procession along the beach, which is, I mean, how often does that happen? A procession with the Eucharist in the monstrance along the beach. They're going to the waterfront, where our Lord will travel by boat over to Savannah, Georgia. So that'll be it for Florida. And then it's moving on to Georgia, where Bishop Parks, he'll, you know, get Jesus at the waterfront and bring him to Our Lady Star of the Sea Parish. They'll have a massive Thanksgiving and a reception where there'll be snacks and stuff, and then adoration over the night. And that's it for Monday. When we come back on Tuesday, we'll give you the update of things that happened on Tuesday and Wednesday and all of that. There's just, if you need to check it out, if you're interested at all about any of this, relevantradio.com or eucharisticpilgrimage.org. Best way to check it out and get a good handle on how we're going to be celebrating and getting excited for this 250th anniversary of our country.
1: Hey, well worth it if the pilgrimage is anywhere nearby. You know, 2 years ago, it came about 5 miles from my house, which was handy, making its way from Minnesota, the northern route, down to Indianapolis, and then headed down to Iowa last year to catch the route from Indianapolis out to Los Angeles. And that was so cool to see Jesus out in the farm fields, basically, walking the last mile with Jesus, as they termed it. A lot of folks joined up for that last mile to one particular church near Dyersville, the Field of Dreams location in Iowa, with the famous baseball field from the movie. And if it's anywhere near you on the East Coast, just check it out. You'll be inspired, I promise. It's, you know, to see people, you know, we talked, again, last hour a little bit about the Eucharist, and really understanding that's Jesus right there in front of us. And when you see how the Eucharistic Lord is handled and taken care of and adored by these people as he's moving through the streets of our country, it's a moving thing. So do check that out. Well, hey, we'd love to entertain you a little bit and tell you a few stories and also pray for you here on Morning Air.
0: And we will do that. We do that every day. You guys know this. You know the routine. This isn't your first time listening, I'm sure. So if you have a prayer intention, something you'd like us to lift up, feel free to do that by sending it to morningair@relevantradio.com. Morningair@relevantradio.com. Esmeralda asking us to pray for the conversion of sinners, all those in purgatory, and those who have no one to pray for them. Malia asking us to pray for her brother Michael, that he can find his true purpose in life. And he is looking for a good job, so she prays that he will be able to find the job that God has in store for him. Also, Roger, he called in to the Family Rosary Across America.
2: Praise report on Danny. He's clear of his heart attack. However, Sunday he went in for emergency appendix surgery. So prayers do answer, because we were praying all through Mass that he came out okay with that one.
0: There are so many different things that we can kind of go through in life, and oftentimes they're very unexpected. Glenn, I know you have a special prayer intention that kind of really leans right into that.
1: Yeah, I'd like to lift up in prayer a friend and long-time co-worker from our Minnesota affiliate, KS, Sherry Moran, lost her daughter last weekend on Saturday in a motorcycle accident at the young age of 27. Very sad, very unexpected. I just talked with Sherry at a convention-type meeting a couple days before that happened, so just so hard to imagine anyone who's lost a child at any age, just that extra burden of kind of things going out of order in nature that a child would go first. But Sherry, the one who makes sure that all the listeners and donors get prayed for on the local level, we want to fill her with prayers as well.

0: also our prayers go out to her daughter, Megan, who lost her life, and the whole Moran family.
1: You know, that is the beauty of what we can do here, that listeners pray for us and we can pray for listeners, and we're all kind of in that symbiotic relationship. So as a privilege and a pleasure to be able to do that with everyone out there, let's do that. Let's lift up all these intentions. Hail Mary, full of grace, the Lord is with thee. Blessed art thou amongst women, and blessed is the fruit of thy womb, Jesus. Holy Mary, Mother of God, pray for us sinners, now and at the hour of our death. Amen. Our Lady of Guadalupe, pray for us. St. Joseph the Worker, pray for us. And St. Rita of Cascia, pray for us. Jesus, I trust in you.
0: Amen. Thank you so much, Sarah. I love to pray for you throughout the day at Relevant Radio here, Mass at noon Central, 3 in the afternoon. Get your prayer petitions heard and prayed for with Drew and Brooke, and happy to have that happen, part of the Divine Mercy Chaplet. Then at 7 at night, the Family Rosary Across America. Father Rocky and Maggie and the whole crew there for you as well. We'd love to hear your prayer intentions. Email them, morningair@relevantradio.com. Right around the corner, how about this, Sarah? A new resource for moms. You're always looking for that, right?
1: Ooh, I'll have to stay tuned to that.
0: Yeah, even the parenting help for dads, too. That's right. So that's all coming up around the corner. Mary Helen Fiorito joins us as Morning Air continues next on Relevant Radio and the Relevant Radio app.
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0: Hey, morning here continues. It's Glenn and Sarah in for John today. Later on in the hour, we'll talk about strengthening small Catholic colleges. Former Congressman Dan Lipinski, great voice for things of faith, joins us. But now Mary Helen Fiorito is here with a new resource for moms, Sarah.
1: Oh, yeah, she is. Isn't that cool that we're able to, we have all these wonderful people that show up on our show and can help us kind of break through and navigate all of these different areas of life. And really, I mean, I want to kind of take you back. Do you remember what it was like when you first found out that you were going to become a mom or a dad? I mean, it's like an overwhelming kind of experience where you're just thinking, okay, what, I don't know what to do. Do I do this? Do I do that? Do I eat this? Do I eat that? Do I breastfeed? Do I not breastfeed? Do I take a class on how to change a diaper? Do you really need a class on how to change a diaper or put a car seat in? Yes, maybe. I don't know. It can be just very overwhelming to even just think about that. And there's a new government website that is aimed at helping moms and dads and growing families. It's called moms.gov. It includes everything from pregnancy resources, adoption information, maternal health support. But is this really a resource that will be helpful, encouraging moms to be? Well, like you said there, Glenn, we got Mary Helen Fiorito. She's here to break this down. She's a pro-life warrior. Mary, thanks for being on the show today.
2: My pleasure, Sarah. It's great to be with you.
1: Okay, so what is your gut instinct on this initiative, the HHS and the Trump administration? They kind of put this together. They're trying to help women that are maybe, and men who are like, hey, we're going to have a baby. What do we do next? Is this, you know, what's your instinct? Is this going to be helpful? Yeah. Is this going to be a good resource?
2: Well, a couple of things, Sarah. First of all, I think it's reflective of the fact that President Trump has surrounded himself in his administration with a lot of pro-life people. He really has. At HHS, there are, you know, not maybe the top slots known in the pro-life movement, but the people who are in charge of really kind of doing the nitty-gritty policy work, many of them are pro-life, former employees in pro-life organizations, or they're pro-life, former pro-life activists, but many of them are Catholic, and many of them are, you know, evangelical Christians who would also share our desire to make sure that, you know, when women are faced with a crisis pregnancy, the job of the government is to eliminate the crisis, not eliminate the child. And this new website, moms.gov, was launched on Mother's Day on May 10th. So it's been up for not even 2 weeks, a full 2 weeks yet. And what I think it is also, in addition to being reflective of sort of the overall values of the Trump administration, I think it's meant to be an antidote to the website that the Biden administration had during President Biden's 4 years. And that was called reproductiverights.gov. And President Biden really very sort of strenuously promoted this website, which instead of showing women who were pregnant that, look, there are lots of resources available to you if you are struggling, if you're considering abortion, or even if you're not considering abortion, but you know this pregnancy is going to be difficult, let us help you, right? And again, in contrast to that, reproductiverights.gov, which was from the Biden administration, gave women information on how to get abortions, different kinds of hormonal contraceptives and abortifacient drugs. And so it wasn't focused on, you know, what I think the vast majority of American women want when they become pregnant, especially if they don't have support, which is somebody or some entity to say to them, listen, you can do this. And there are plenty of things that you can avail yourself of to make this time easier for you.
1: Well, I mean, especially if you were not expecting, you know, there's many people who, you know, that's, you know, they're trying desperately to have kids, or that's their goal. Yes, I want kids. You know, we're ready for kids. We want kids. You know, we love life. But then there's people that I was not planning this. Very unexpected.
2: Right.
1: And you're right. Fear is number one. I mean, even if you're planning it, there is a little bit of fear, like, okay, now it's really happening. What am I going to do? But when you weren't expecting it, you're just thinking, okay, this was not on my trajectory. This was not on my 5-year plan. I did not think that, you know, you're just thinking, how could I eliminate this stressful problem? And it's like, that's the complete wrong wording and thought process. So to kind of, you know, help alleviate that fear, because the unknown is terrifying, and you know, just how is this going to change my life? You might, maybe you're hearing a lot of things that are saying, no, you can't do it. It's too much. You don't need to do it. You can, you know, get rid of the problem. And it's like, do you think this website is helpful in kind of de-escalating and kind of bringing the conversation back to, these are just the facts, and here right. is how you can handle this, and you can handle it. Is that kind of the stuff that you're seeing on the website?
2: Oh, for sure. And again, you can see it at moms.gov, and it, you know, right from the get-go, it's very clear. We are here to address the needs of mothers and fathers who are facing difficult or unexpected pregnancies so we can assure their well-being. So again, so different from the Biden administration's reproductiverights.gov, which just basically sent women to abortion clinics. You know, this is really, again, actually meeting the needs that most people have when they're pregnant. I mean, you know, when I was expecting my first child, I remember I just was terrified. I think I called my mother 3 or 4 times a day, and one of my sisters who had already had a baby. And, you know, so I had a lot of support, and I was still, you know, confused and frightened at time. And of course, you know, there's a lot of hormonal changes, and that sometimes doesn't help the situation very much.
1: Yeah, that's part of the problem, huh?
2: And I had a lot of support. And I can't imagine, you know, not having a mom that I could call, or, you know, not really knowing anybody who would be well-versed on, you know, preconception health or something like this. So what I love about this website is not only it's very reassuring from, like, the minute you start looking at it, like, here's everything that the government can do to help you. It's really, really comprehensive. It refers women to federally qualified health centers if they don't have insurance, because those particular centers serve medically underserved areas, and they really provide, I mean, almost everything, including dental care. And then it also will refer women to pregnancy centers, pregnancy resource centers, organizations that were very much maligned under the former Biden administration. Unlike that, the Trump administration has really said, you know, these are community centers, everything is free. And they will provide you not only with healthcare, some limited healthcare services in certain situations, but they also will provide you with all of the practical things that you need when you're having a baby, especially your first baby, right? Like, you know, cribs and clothes and car seats and all of those, you know, initial investments that you make when you start building a family, that really a lot of people struggle with. So it goes into that. And then there's even, you know, a section on the Trump accounts, which are these tax-advantaged investment accounts that you can start for any child in the U.S. under the age of 18. You can't touch it until you're 18, but the Trump administration will give you $1,000 to start out that account. And then 18 years later, even if you don't ever put another penny into it, you're likely to have, you know, a nice little nest egg to either go to trade school with or go to college with. And then there's a link to TrumpRx, which is the sort of subsidized insurance for people who have conditions that require them to take things during pregnancy to help them. So, you know, women who have hormonal imbalances, sure, or insulin resistance, things like that. So it helps them to get the medications that they need without going into debt. Because you know how you know, some, yeah, medication costs have simply skyrocketed.
1: Sure, it can be
2: the website
1: expensive.
2: Will.
1: Yeah, I thought that was kind of amusing myself. Well, if you're going to have a website, might as well add a couple of your state-sponsored things. Obviously, they want to kind of turn people in the direction, hey, why don't you just check this out while you're here? But it does,
2: right,
1: have a lot of great information about, like, breastfeeding and different things that you're,
2: oh,
1: at least,
2: yeah,
1: said, when
2: too.
1: You're,
2: yeah, yeah,
1: when,
2: yeah,
1: you're a brand-new mom, you don't know anything about this, and you feel like it's trial by fire. Am I doing something wrong? Why is it still hurting? This or that. And so it's nice,
2: right,
1: you know, you do get resources at the hospital and with your doctor and stuff, but it's nice to kind of have another thing to kind of bounce that off. So okay, Mary, once again, we're down to the wire here. What is the website so people can check this out for themselves?
2: Right, so it's moms, plural, moms.gov. it is a website overseen by the Health and Human Services Department. And again, it's one-stop shopping for everything you need, not only about conception and childbirth, but also preconception health, and then nutrition, and even some guidance on, you know, sleep disruption in toddlers, things like that. It's really a terrific place to start. And then many, many links, I think, to very reputable organizations that do provide the assistance that some women might need who are facing an unexpected pregnancy.
1: Yeah, and all of that is a great resource, including, you know, if you're having postpartum depression, there's links for what is that like? What does that mean? When do I need to get help? If you want adoption, if you're interested in that, there's links for that. We didn't even talk about that. So check it out for yourself. Mary, thanks so much for being here with us and kind of breaking this down a little bit. Now, we're going to have going from babies to going to college. Hey, you have some kids eventually from babies, they will go to college. And so Dan Lipinski, former congressman, is going to stop by. He's going to talk a little bit about those smaller colleges that maybe we're, you know, not thinking about. Are they a good choice? But before we get to that, we want to make sure that we're going to those three questions, Glenn.
0: Yahoo! It is time to have a little fun right now. We invite you to call. Our number is 888-914-9149. First one in gets to play. 888-914-9149. Three questions on the air with three questions. A couple about Sunday's gospel reading and one about something else. Don't worry, though. It's multiple choice. I always like those best. Plus, we have hints that'll direct you pretty closely to the exact right answer. That's all coming up now. You can play again, 888-914-9149 to play three questions right now.

0: We've seen several social media posts like this where the young women are having their abortions at home because they're doing the abortion pill and they're seeing the baby or they're seeing parts of the baby at home and they're shocked and they're devastated.
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2: Hi, this is Bishop Michael Siss of the Diocese of San Angelo, Texas. Let us pray. Remember, O most gracious Virgin Mary, that never was it known that anyone who fled to thy protection, implored thy help, or sought thy intercession was left unaided. Inspired with this confidence, I fly unto thee, O Virgin of Virgins, my Mother. 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O Mother of the Word Incarnate, despise not my petitions, but in thy mercy hear and answer me. 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
10: 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Our contestant on Three Questions hails from Temple City, California. Pamela joins us. Pamela, good morning. How are you today?
11: Good morning, Glenn. Good morning, sir. I'm very well, thank you. And it's the best birthday present I could have. My birthday's this coming Tuesday. I can't think of anything better than to speak with you guys.
10: Oh, well, Sarah has lined you up with some great birthday presents. We're not going to call them prizes, Sarah, are we?
12: Oh, no. Okay. Well, happy birthday in advance, Pamela. Yes, the transformative power of small groups, a seven-step guide for building vibrant Catholic communities is coming your way along with some other fun stuff. Now that I know it's your birthday, I might add one other thing. Okay. Well, thanks for joining us.
11: Yeah, thank
10: little,
11: you.
10: Chocolate cake in the mail, perhaps. We'll see how that survives.
12: There you go. Good luck with that.
10: You feeling particularly smart today, Pamela?
11: Well, I hope so. With the Holy Spirit's guidance.
10: There you go. The Holy Spirit's guidance in a few hints. Well, let's get going, Sarah, with question number one.
12: Question number one. In this Sunday's Gospel, reading from John 20, we learn that on the evening of the first day of the week, when the doors were locked, where the disciples were, for fear of the Jews, Jesus came and stood in their midst. He said to them, A, I have returned. B, peace be with you. Or C, surprise. Glenn, flesh that out, please.
10: Okay, here's the hint to help you a little bit, Pamela. Red is the rose, amber the beer. When our Lord arrived, he said to have no fear.
11: And the answer is B.
12: She's got it.
10: It certainly is. Peace be with you. He said that twice in this reading and lots of times through his life on the earth here. Question number two, Pamela. Also in the gospel reading, Jesus gives the disciples an assignment. It is to A, write some important letters, B, proclaim forgiveness and retention of sins, or C, go laugh at Pilate. And in your hint, Pamela, so that of our sins we no longer have possession, our Lord set up the sacrament of confession.
11: It's the B.
10: Right. He set them up to proclaim forgiveness and retention of sins, among the other things that they would be doing. Two for two. Can we make it a perfect sweep, Sarah?
12: Okay, here we go. Good luck here. Monday marks Memorial Day, the day to honor and mourn those who died serving in the U.S. military. After which war did this practice begin? A, World War II, B, the Civil War, or C, Star Wars? Glenn?
10: Well, we know somebody likes Star Wars,
12: yeah,
10: and
12: I
10: so
12: see that.
10: You're welcome. You're welcome. All right, here's your clue, Pamela. Their jackets were gray, their jackets were blue. You know which war we're talking about.
11: World War II.
12: Sorry, I kicked the wrong thing. No, not World War II. Although they might have had those colors. The one in the United States, Civil War, they had blue and gray.
11: Oh, I'm sorry.
12: That's right. I think that's what she meant, so we'll do that.
10: Hey, that birthday cake is coming in the mail, you know. It might have a few fingerprints in the frosting, but I like chocolate. What can I say? Hey, great job, Pamela. Thanks so much for playing today.
11: Thank you so much.
10: Yes, we wish you a happy birthday. Thank you for listening.
11: Enjoy
10: that day and invite one and all to enjoy Three Questions Friday mornings right around this time here on Morning Air.
12: Hang on the line there, Pamela. We've got to make sure that we can get all your information to send that birthday present your way.
10: Yeah, that's right. We wouldn't want cake just floating around in space, you know. Then that might start a Star War or something. I don't know. Is that how that started, Sarah?
12: Sure. Yeah.
10: It wasn't.
12: You could say
10: cake.
12: That.
10: All right. Oh, war going on in Washington, of course, at all times. That's what it seems like in Congress. And then there is life after Congress. So one can do many, many good things, including promoting small Catholic colleges and more. Our next guest as Morning Air continues, former Congressman Dan Lipinski, served from 2005 to 2021 from Illinois, a distinguished visiting fellow these days at the Hoover Institution at Stanford, Pope Leo the 13th Fellow on Social Thought at the University of Dallas, columnist at The Pillar, and president at Lipinski Solutions, LLC. A former Congressman, Dan Lipinski, thanks so much for joining us this morning.
5: Good morning. It was great to be with you.
10: Well, great to talk about Catholic colleges, but before we dive into that, just an easy question for you. Do you miss not being in the current
5: Memorial Day? That was a confusing clue there.
10: Well, we can't make it too easy for you, right? The blue and the gray, that was Civil War. But he wanted to ask you quickly, do you miss being in the current Congress at all with the way things are in Washington?
5: No, I do not. There's so many things that are wrong. Congress is not working. Congress isn't really serving the people as it's supposed to. Representatives aren't representing their constituents, they're representing their parties, and it's all leading to a lot of gridlock and turning over a lot of power that members of Congress are supposed to have, according to our Constitution, over to the president. And that's not a good thing, no matter who the president is.
10: Yeah, which I believe is true. It reminds me a little bit of the wake of Watergate, Congressman, in terms of when the public perception of politicians became so poor and took quite a long time, and I don't know if it ever built back to what it was before that, but quite a long time to build back up to see serving as an honorable profession and a necessary one in a way for us to get things done to achieve the common good. And, you know, it used to be that the paths to the common good were different, and, you know, parties saw different ways but could agree generally on what the common good was, and now we seem so far from that, and it seems like the only goal is for one team to beat the other team, and that can get us where we are now. But we thank you for your service when you were there, and we know it's a trying time, but you've been doing lots of great things since. And one of the things on your heart, how we can help keep small Catholic colleges strong. We know of big and historic ones, and sometimes they seem to drift a little bit, and you might see them represented in major college sports. And, you know, oh, that's right. They did start out as a Catholic college. And, you know, what's the current state? Is that that's kind of what we might have to be reminded sometimes, that some of these institutions are indeed Catholic.
5: Well, yeah, that's a problem with many schools that did start out Catholic, still claim to be Catholic, and in some ways are, but in many ways have drifted from that, some further than others. But there are these great schools that still are very much keeping to the tradition of Catholic education and really educating students, not just in the classroom, but you know, college is a 24/7. You know, you're learning, and you learn from from faculty, you learn from other students, and it's really, there's some schools, the Newman Guide schools especially, that remain faithful through every aspect of the college experience to Catholic teaching, and they're excellent schools. University of Dallas, where I'm a fellow, is one of these schools, and I've just been so impressed by, you know, watching students really, you know, not just grow and fire for in their faith, but become, you know, just really intelligent, well-spoken. They can write really well, and these are the type of these are what people are looking for in the marketplace when they come out, when they graduate, and these are people who are going to be, you know, living a true Catholic life and be at the vanguard of changing our culture, which I think is the most important thing.
10: Well, what do you find is some of the major challenges currently for some of these smaller Catholic colleges in an environment where people are looking at the price tags in general that maybe scares them away just a little bit? And we are hearing about, don't forget about the trades as a way to make a living without starting life with a whole big pile of debt as well.
5: Well, let me start with the trades. Even though I was a college professor, I agree that college is not for everyone, and there's some really good Catholic trade schools that are opening that, again, you learn a trade, but it's developing the whole person. And so it's great to see a number of those schools opening right now. But there is a demographic cliff that we are falling off of right now. I mean, all your listeners know that we really are, you know, the birth rate has really plummeted. It started in 2008. This latest significant drop started in 2008 with the Great Recession. And so now in the next 10 to 15 years, there's going to be about a 15% drop in the number of high school graduates. And that's going to be a major problem for every college and university that is not one of those, you know, elite institutions, or doesn't have a large endowment. It's going to be tough, and so I just believe that we need to focus on these schools. A lot of people don't know about these great faithful Catholic schools. They know about the ones we hear about, the problems at the ones that call themselves Catholic and continue to do all kinds of crazy things that are not in keeping with our faith. There's a lot of these other schools that they need the help. You cannot survive just on tuition as a college these days. And so I just wanted to write this article to draw people's attention to it. And whether, you know, you're someone, you know, politicians are always, political organizations, you know, you get text messages. If you get on one of these lists, they're asking you $5, $50. If you give me this money, I will stop this great evil that will occur if I do not get elected or we don't elect our candidates. And we know how often that does not really come through. I think we really need to focus on maybe next time you get that. I know there's some people probably in this audience who get calls asked who have the means, who get calls asking for, can you give us our campaign $1 million? Think about these faithful Catholic schools. They need it more than these politicians do. Look, I know you need money to run a campaign, but I think there's a lot of money, Catholic money, sloshing around in politics. We need a greater focus on the schools, which are the ones who are, bringing forth this next generation that is going to change and lead the church and the country.
10: And Dan, with just a quick minute left, we appreciate your heart and love for those small and very important Catholic colleges out there to kind of promote that almost classical education style, but to form people who have strong spirits as well as that ability to communicate. But if you had one prayer request for our country, that can be fulfilled by the Lord using politics and or education, what might that be?
5: That we remember that we are, for our country, that we are one people. Remember on this Memorial Day, all those people who died to keep us a free country, died for us to be a free republic, and that we remember we need to figure out how to live together. And the role of politics is conciliation, figuring out how to do that, and that we come back to what we know is true and good, and which we have lost to a large extent. But it's up to us to bring that back and to re-evangelize the culture. It's not the government's job. It's our job to do that.
10: Well, thank you so much for your great service in Congress and still today with all that you do. Former Congressman Dan Lipinski joining us today. Thank you, sir. Morning Air continues right now. Time for today's Story Corner. 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It's from Live Action. Over two decades ago, a firefighter helped to bring a little girl into the world, and now he's watched her walk into a bright future. Firefighter and paramedic Alan Kent drove over 800 miles last month to watch Chloe Huddle graduate from Grand Canyon University. That relationship started between them 22 years earlier after a 911 emergency call to his fire station ended in his presence at her birth. Alan was one of the first people to really hold me, said Chloe, who graduated last month with a bachelor's in educational studies and a minor in Christian studies. We've just always had a bond, one that has been celebrated all her life. Kent says being a part of Chloe's life has been the highlight of his career. To watch Chloe grow up every year, I really got to know her family, both sides. I've been to her sister and her brother's weddings already. And in the near future, he plans to attend Chloe's wedding as well. The family already talking about how to include him in the ceremony itself. Kent and Huddle's relationship is the kind that movies are made of. What started out as just another day on the job for Kent on February 15th, 2004, dramatically changed when Kent and his team of firefighters and EMTs responded to a call at the home of Stacy and Todd Huddle. Heading into the house, Kent heard screams coming from upstairs and immediately knew what was happening. As GCU News reported, as soon as he and a team of fellow firefighters and EMTs pulled up to Stacy and husband Todd Huddle's home around 6 a.m. and heard the screams, Kent said, "Oh, we're getting ready to have a baby." He had delivered babies before in his career. "I told the guys, go grab the OB kit. This sounds like this could be it." Stacy Huddle, who was a nurse in Colorado Springs and even had taught labor and delivery classes, said she was in denial, thinking maybe the symptoms were from the flu that she'd been dealing with. Chloe was due a week later on Stacy's birthday, and as labor was rapidly progressing, Stacy realized her daughter was coming on her own timeline. Not long after Chloe's birth, the Huddles brought her to Fire Station 15 to visit Alan and thank him for his help. From that moment on, a decision was made that he'd be a part of her life moving forward. For several years, Chloe celebrated her birthday at the fire station, not initially understanding the significance. I always thought it was kind of different, but it didn't resonate with me that this wasn't a normal thing, she said. The most memorable birthday of all, she says, was her 15th. They're all special in some sort of way, but my 15th birthday, well, that's my golden birthday. I was turning 15 on the 15th with Fire Station 15. It was really special because my whole family was there. My high school friends were there, and it was like the first birthday at the station we'd had in a while. Alan is like another father figure in my life, said Chloe, and the Kent family isn't the Kent family, they're just family. Kent, who has one son, says of Chloe, it's almost like I had a daughter. Psalm 91, 14 and 15, because he holds fast to me in love, I will deliver him. I will protect him because he knows my name. When he calls to me, I will answer him. I will be with him in trouble. I will rescue him and honor him. That's our story today. Find it again in podcast form on the Relevant Radio app or at relevantradio.com and on Facebook, the Glenn Story Corner Facebook page with the text and audio landing there just a little bit later on this morning. Thanks to Gabby Burke for lining up all our great guests this morning. Thanks to Sarah for pushing the buttons and our buttons as well and having some good fun. Have a blessed long weekend. The Patrick Madrid Show coming up next after Brooks News here on Relevant Radio and on the Relevant Radio app.
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14: 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President Trump is expected to swear in Kevin Warsh as Federal Reserve Chairman today. He'll succeed Jerome Powell, whose term expired earlier this month. Trump handpicked Warsh to lead the central bank with expectations that the Fed will resume lowering interest rates. President Trump said Thursday the U.S. will send 5,000 additional troops to Poland. Trump linked the move to his support for Poland's newly elected president, Karol Nawrocki. The Department of Health and Human Services is issuing an advisory warning about children's screen time, highlighting its effects on sleep and mental health. The Surgeon General's warning says that harmful screen use among young people often begins before a child's first birthday and increases with age. By adolescence, many kids spend more time on screens than they do sleeping or attending school. This could be a record-breaking year in terms of Memorial Day travel. Despite high gas prices, AAA projecting 45 million Americans will travel at least 50 miles or more from home over the long weekend. This, as AAA says, the national average for a gallon of regular unleaded gas is about $4.55. And thousands of American flags have been placed on graves at Arlington National Cemetery, Mark Mayfield reports.
15: More than 1,000 soldiers went to the cemetery yesterday for the annual Flags In event. They spent hours placing small flags at each headstone. Members of the 3rd U.S. Infantry Regiment, also known as the Old Guard, placed flags at the Tomb of the Unknown Soldier. About 250,000 flags in all were placed during the event.
14: The church continues to honor the holiday by urging prayers for the nation's fallen service members and for all who served in the armed forces. 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
21: I don't know what's going to happen in 10 years, but the rate at which AI is progressing, I think we might have AI that is smarter than any human by the end of this year. And I would say no later than next year.
0: Wow.
21: And then probably by 2030 or 2031, call it 5 years from now, AI will be smarter than all of humanity collectively.
3: I don't like the sound of that, but I don't think he's wrong. I don't think he's wrong. That's Elon Musk, by the way. I don't think he's wrong. I wish he were wrong, but I don't see how you avoid it the way AI is growing and expanding right now. We didn't even think about AI two, 3 years ago.
1: Not two like years this. Ago.
3: Did you even think about or even know about AI as a thing like you could do on your phone 2 years ago, Cyrus?
1: Oh, I've been thinking about AI since the first time I saw Terminator.
3: Okay, well, let me rephrase my question. Did you 2 years ago, let's make it three just to be safe, but I think 2 years is pretty reasonable. Did you ever imagine that you could tap a button on your phone and do with AI like Grok, for example, what you can do?
1: Absolutely not. I went to school for, I mean, part of the time I was doing film studies and working on editing movies and doing special effects, and it would take days, hours, hundreds of hours to do what I can tell AI to do in a prompt in 20 seconds.
3: Yeah.
1: It's unreal. What
3: if you want to know some
1: And it's getting better and better every day.
3: Oh, you're right. I mean, it truly is. If you wanted to know some information, whatever, and obviously, I mean, in the last, say, 30 years, give or take a couple of years, you could go jump on Google, for example. Remember Alta Vista? Used to be a search engine. Nobody remembers that. You could jump on Google and you could look, but then you'd have to scroll down and kind of look to see which link, and then you have to go into the link, and you have to read that, and you have to figure it out. That was, by comparison, very cumbersome. Now, all you have to do is just ask, and it gives you all the information. Now, obviously, I do recommend checking to make sure, because AI can hallucinate, and AI does mistakes, makes mistakes, etc. But I have a feeling that's not going to be too much longer before those defects go away. But you can instantaneously find information on just about anything. And then, of course, the creative thing that you're talking about. Make a movie, make a song. We have all these songs about this show. And I wasn't playing the trumpet or the bass guitar on those songs. You weren't playing the drums or singing on those songs. You press a button. Boom. Suddenly you have a song. I didn't see it coming this quickly. I guess I saw it because we've talked about AI over the years. I saw in the, was it the New York Times or the Wall Street Journal this morning, that Amazon's going to be laying off like 25,000 people, human people, because there's no more need for them, because the robots and the algorithms and the AIs are doing now things that are, it's no longer cost effective to have a human being doing. What does that do to somebody where your livelihood, your rent payment or your mortgage payment, your sense of well-being and contributing to society and being busy and doing something as a human being? What happens when it gets to the point where, because of the rise of AI, suddenly now you're not necessary anymore? What do people do? This is where, you know, we've heard before a lot of talk about universal basic income. I remember a few years ago when I started to hear about that, like, what? Why would that even be a thing? But the more it goes, hearing stuff from people like Elon Musk, the more I realize that this is going to become urgently necessary for many people who just won't have a job because what they're skilled enough to do, AI is going to be doing that. It's already happening now. We have another cut from Elon. This is, I guess we're going to cut 49. Is that right?
1: Yeah, let's do that.
3: Okay.
1: Perfect. All right, so let's see. Here's Elon talking about the not-too-distant future.
21: I mean, a way to think of it is that if you have a large number of humanoid robots, the economic output is the average productivity per robot times the number of robots.
0: Right.
21: And actually, my prediction is in the benign scenario of the future that we will, the robots will actually make so many robots in AI that they will actually saturate all human needs. Meaning you won't be able to even think of something to ask the robot for at a certain point. Like there will be such an abundance of goods and services. Because my prediction is there'll be more robots than people. So,
0: but how do you then have human purpose in that scenario?
21: Yeah, I mean, you know, there's nothing's perfect, you know. it is a necessary. Like, you can't have both. You can't have work that has to be done and amazing abundance for all. Because if it's work that has to be done, then only some people can do it, then you can't have abundance
0: then
21: for
0: all. Then it's narrow.
21: Yes, narrow. Yeah. Exactly. So, but if you have billions of humanoid robots, and I think there will be, I think everyone on Earth is going to have one and going to want one. Who wouldn't want a robot to, you know, assuming it's very safe, watch over your kids, take care of your pet. If you have elderly parents, a lot of friends of mine have said they have elderly parents. It's very difficult to take care of
0: and
21: them.
0: Expensive.
21: Yeah, it's expensive, and it's expensive, and there just aren't enough people to take care of there aren't enough young people to take care of the old people.
0: Right.
21: If you had a robot that could take care of and protect an elderly parent, I think that would be great. That would be an amazing thing to have. I think we will have those things. So, I mean, overall, I'm very optimistic about the future. I think we're headed for a future of amazing abundance, which is very cool. And definitely, we are in the most interesting time in history. I think there's a more interesting time in history.
2: I can't help, when I hear Elon Musk talking about these things, thinking about the book of Revelation and the rise of what's called the image of the beast. You got the beast, and then you got this mysterious thing called the image of the beast. What is that thing? And the more and more I become familiar with AI, and I'm probably only barely scratching the surface compared to what other people know about it, I can't help but wondering about that. I do believe he's right. We are living in the most interesting of times. But like that old Chinese proverb, may you live in interesting times. It's not necessarily a good thing to be living in interesting times in that sense, but here we are. Would you like to have a robot go out front and shovel snow in your driveway, Cyrus, so that you don't have to? I would.
1: Yeah, if I had a robot to do that, I would never do it again.
2: Clean your pool.
1: That sounds great.
2: Yeah.
1: Yeah. Do my dishes, make my food.
2: Would you want a robot?
1: The cat box.
2: Would you want a humanoid robot in the house, or would that be weird? I think it would be weird for most people, but I bet you we'd get used to it pretty quickly.
1: It'd be weird for about 5 minutes, and then it'd be pretty cool.
2: So, if the robot is doing all of those things, all the grunt work, shoveling snow, you know, weeding the garden, cleaning the pool, whatever. What would you do? Just kick back endlessly?
1: Yeah, you think, oh, what an opportunity to study all the great minds throughout history. But no, that's not what we'd do. We'd watch cat videos and, you know, people falling down on the ice.
2: Yeah, fail videos.
1: Right.
2: I think you're onto something there. I mean, water seeks the lowest level. Water runs downhill. And I mean, there's definitely the problem of inertia, where if everything is done for you and you're not creating anything or doing anything, there's no incentive to get out there and rake the leaves or whatever, because you've got this robot that will do it for you and do it better and faster than you could ever do it. Plus, you don't have back pain, so you don't have to buy a leave. What's the incentive to go and do that? Exercise, I guess, would be one. So we're in the thick of this right now, and we have one more little Elon clip before we return to phone calls. And this is, you might say, an offshoot of what he's saying. I don't even know if this is a prediction anymore. I think this is more of a reality that he seems to be sort of cluing people in on gradually, that these humanoid robots powered by AI and all the other forms of AI, they're already here. It's already unfolding. And most people don't realize, I don't think I even really realize how close we are to turning this corner. But here he's going to get into something that's truly existential when it comes to our human experience in modern times about going to school, going to grammar school, going to high school, learning the three R's, reading books, amassing knowledge, developing a knowledge base and expertise that's based upon knowledge, and even just growing your own intellect, studying foreign languages and things like that. Elon's here to say, guess what? That's going away too. This is clip 50.
4: That's why I say, like, at this point, education is a social experience.
6: Right now, I'd say people should just, you know, go to school for the social experience, use more AI. The conventional schooling experience, I think, could be a lot better. What we're going to do in El Salvador and hopefully other places, just have individualized teachers. That's going to be much better. And you could go to a school with a bunch of other kids, I guess, if you want to hang out with other kids, but you don't need to.
22: Right.
6: You could do it on your phone at home. So that's why I say, like, at this point, education is a social experience. They do recognize that they can learn just as much independently. In fact, that they would learn more in a work situation.
22: Yeah.
6: They're there for the social experience and to be around a bunch of people of their own age. It's more of a coming of age social experience.
22: Sure, sure. Being on your own, learning how to lead or defend yourself, as the case may be.
6: Well, yeah. I mean, if you join the workforce, you're, you know, from this perspective of like a, you know, 19-year-old with a bunch of old people, and if you're doing engineering with a bunch of middle-aged dudes, it's like, do you really want to do that, or do you want to hang out with, you know, where there's at least some girls your age type of thing.
2: Yeah. Times, they are changing. So these are some recent clips from Elon Musk. Just want to pop them in there.
23: Robotic beings rule the world. The humans are dead.
2: Not yet.
23: The humans are dead.
2: We're still here. We're not going anywhere. Jesus said we'll be here till the end of the world. So that is a clever song, though. And those are robots singing about getting rid of all the humans. Not going to happen. Wouldn't be prudent at this juncture.
1: Let's hope not.
2: No. Now, I believe in Jesus. We're going to be here till the end, but we're going to be living, and we are already living, and soon enough, I think there's going to be some real paradigm shifts in day-to-day life when it comes to the effects that AI is having, good, bad, and indifferent. 888-914-9149. Let's start with Reba in Roseville, California. Hi, Reba.
24: Good morning, Patrick. Thank you so much for taking my call.
2: You're welcome.
24: Always, always enjoy your show. You and Cyrus are amazing.
2: Thank you.
24: But I, too, am like Cyrus. I've been thinking about AI for ages now, since there was a movie long ago. I'm sure the two of you can help me remember the name of it. But about like a spaceship out in space where the AI was this creepy female voice, like Al or
25: this
24: Hal.
25: Conversation
24: Hal,
25: can serve no purpose anymore.
2: Yeah. Hal. So that Hal. Was 2001, A Space Odyssey. By Stanley Kubrick.
24: Exactly.

0: just in the last year, I watched a show. I kind of regret it, so I don't recommend it to anyone really, but it was called The 100 on Netflix. And the general premise was that, the general premise was that an AI was developed by a scientist, was supposed to be the next best thing, but the AI went rogue. And like Elon was alluding to, became so intelligent that it was essentially autonomous and did not need the controls of human sponsorship or, checks and balances any longer, and decided on its own, in its own infinite wisdom, that humanity was bad and evil and needed to be exterminated. So it went ahead and initiated a worldwide nuclear war that essentially destroyed the entire planet, made it no longer inhabitable.
1: Sounds like the Terminator.
0: I know this is very, it's very far-fetched. It's very, outlandish, you would think. But when Elon starts talking this way, that's exactly what it reminds me of. So I personally, not to be like, doom and gloom and, all the fear stuff, but I personally keep AI at a very, very long arm's length away, at a very safe distance.
1: Tell me about that. So what would be a practical example where you could use it more, but you don't? Give me an example of that.
0: Oh, like I have my own business from home and I could easily use ChatGPT to, help script some posts and on social media and whatnot, or I volunteer a lot at my kids' school and I could use that to, make more informative reach outs to parents and whatnot. And I choose not to, because I use my own intellect and I like to, use my own brain. Mm-hmm. And I stay away from like the ChatGPT and all that. So I don't know.
1: Would you ever have a robot in your house if they became so, ubiquitous and it could shovel snow? I realize you live in the Sacramento area, so you don't have to worry about snow.
0: Yeah.
1: But, let's say day-to-day tasks that could be done better, faster, error-free by a robot. Could you imagine getting used to that or no? I think a lot of people would say no.
0: No. I prefer having, purpose to my life, and I prefer making my own meals. And I think it's like a slippery slope where you start letting them in here and letting them in there. And then, before you know it, they're everywhere and there's no stopping it. There's no going back. And the other thing that struck me too is, again, along this line of AI becoming so intelligent, like beyond all humanity put together, I think as Elon phrased it, at what point would it decide that they need to instruct us instead of us instructing them? Would they need to control us instead of us controlling them? And maybe they would start to change bits about our history, our written, living history as we know it, so that our narrative, the narrative that we hear our generation, our young people coming up, that they start to hear and learn for themselves about what happened in our past. Like AI goes in and artificially changes our history so that future generations are learning something false. They're learning something that's not actually true and fact. They're learning something that AI decided they needed to hear. And that to me is just not okay. And so I start to think, well, how do we preserve that then? Like we need to create like a new Ark of the Covenant that has like all of our history lessons and everything stuff, or the time capsule,
1: reminds me of that seed vault someplace in, I think it's in Scandinavia. Yes. Somewhere where this vast amount of seeds are stored in a place where if the world goes up in smoke, those will be there in the future
0: to replenish the vegetation.
1: There's actually a book, it's by Walter R. Miller Jr., I believe his name was, called A Canticle for Leibowitz. You might find it fascinating. Now, it has nothing to do with AI or robots per se, but the premise is it starts in the future, and say 300-400 years from now, the future is like the Middle Ages. Everything is horse and not even buggy, horseback travel. You're lighting your home with torches or candles, that kind of

0: thing. It's very primitive. And what happened in the book, which you don't start there, but there was a nuclear war and everything gets wiped out. And so there's this religious order of monks who preserve human knowledge, books and other things like books. They preserve it because they know that a future generation will need this information, and the people who are survivors of this nuclear conflict, they hate, not because they equate books with the people who are responsible for the nuclear war. So they're trying to destroy books, trying to destroy everything. But it's a fascinating novel. It's called A Canticle for Leibowitz. You might want to try it.
1: Yeah, I'll check that out.
0: Yeah.
1: Well, thank you again for always keeping us on the forefront and just making our brains work. We need to keep using our brains and making us think about these things.
0: Thank you, Reba. I'm glad to know you're listening. And what a conversation we're having. I never would have imagined this conversation 10 years ago, that's for sure. Thanks, Reba. I'll be right back.

0: dead.
1: Once again without emotion,
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13: Let's go!
5: Okay, back to the phones. We'll go to Stacy first in Indiana. Hello, Stacy. Welcome.
14: Hello. I got so nervous when I heard Elon Musk talking about humanoid robots with our elderly. I worry that they already don't get enough interaction. We're too busy to visit or too busy to take care of them ourselves. And then if they've got a robot, then we're going to think we're in the clear even more that they're taken care of and they're not going to get the interaction that they need. We're supposed to live in communion with each other.
5: Yes. You know, what you're saying reminds me of parents who parked their, back in the day before screens, parking their kids in front of the TV. And the TV was the babysitter for hours, and the kids were just glued to that. Now they're glued to their phones.
14: Totally.
5: Yeah,
14: they're glued to their phones. They don't know how to communicate with each other when they do get together, if they do get together. So it's already a problem, and it's just going to get worse and worse, I think, if we incorporate all of this. And even with the whole shoveling aspect, like, I would love to not shovel this snow. I'm in Indiana. It's really bad right now. Yeah. But I also think of the movie WALL-E, and if we're not out there shoveling snow, where are we getting our exercise? I don't exercise. And so my work and my things like that, tending the garden and those things keep me active and keep me healthy. So if we don't have those, are we all going to be on the couch? You know?
5: Yeah. I mean, because what else will you do if you don't have to do those things and you don't need to go, you know, work because you have universal basic income and probably then some, and there's no point in like creating anything because AI can do it better. I'm just trying to think of like the mindset that many people could get into where what else do you do? Play video games, I guess. I mean, that's a scary scenario.
14: In a perfect world, I would like to think that we would be praying more and go to adoration more and, you know, as a family do things. But I already know how much time I waste not doing what I ought to do on just social media. So,
5: well, I think it's true
14: I do worry about the elderly, though.
5: Yeah, and here's another dimension of that, Stacey. Would you feel... Well, there are two things that come to my mind. One is, let's say you have elderly parents, and I could see people lapsing into a sense of complacency where I don't need to go visit my dad or my mom because there's a robot there doing that. Mm-hmm. And then, you know, maybe visits become less and less frequent. But the other thing, too, is I'm sure people are going to have concerns about the safety because, like, what if a robot goes rogue? What if a robot is too harsh? I mean, there are a lot of ways that that could go wrong too, right?
14: We could run out of batteries. I don't know, run out of energy or whatever, and we not know it. And our loved one was, you know, without actual care for a couple of days. You just never know.
5: Yeah, so true. Well, if you do go out and shovel the snow today, Stacey, be careful. You know, don't overdo it.
14: But we'll do. Thank you.
5: Thank you. Let's go to John in Philadelphia. Hi, John. Thanks for waiting.
0: Hi. Hi, Patrick. No problem. My wife has a severe gluten allergy. Now, she's tried consuming a small piece of the host, but that doesn't work. She's also tried consuming a low gluten host, but that also doesn't work. She is, however, okay with the precious blood. Mm-hmm. Unfortunately, our pastor discontinued the distribution of the precious blood during COVID and never brought it back. I spoke with him about this, and he said it would not be resumed since our extraordinary ministers of the Eucharist are older and they could get sick finishing off the cup. So this is very disappointing, as the church tells us that the Eucharist is the source and summit of our faith.
5: Mm-hmm. So this is a pastoral problem. Oh, I'm sorry. I didn't mean to interrupt you. Go ahead, John. Did you have more that you wanted to add to that?
0: Yeah, so I was going to approach him again about this the second time. And a few thoughts spring to mind was the last person in line can finish off the cup. And then two, if the extraordinary ministers don't want to do it, well, they could be replaced because they are extraordinary. So I was just calling for your thoughts.
5: Yeah, sure. Well, I understand what you're describing because at our parish, we have a number of people, maybe half a dozen at the most, who are in a similar situation that because of celiac disease or some other gluten intolerance, they can't receive Holy Communion with the host or they'll get sick. So the way our pastor handles it, it's super easy. Those people wait until everybody else has gone to communion, and then they go up, and in our church we have a communion rail because it's an historic church, so they're kneeling there. The priest comes back to them with the chalice, and they get their sip of the precious blood, and then they go back to their pew. They've received Holy Communion. So I understand exactly what you're describing, and it's easily handled. It's just a simple pastoral decision for the priest to say, okay, for those folk who need this, not everybody else, but for those folk who need this, we will accommodate them. It's very easy to do. And, you know, the priest himself will be consuming whatever remains in the chalice. Typically, he would be doing that. So even that shouldn't be an insurmountable problem. But it's really going to depend upon if the pastor is willing to accommodate people. I think he should. And I've seen it done every Sunday, and it works just fine. Very easy, very simple.
0: Thank you. Does the priest make an announcement about this in the homily, or how do people know what to do?
2: At our parish, he did. So when this was instituted, he said, all right, for those people who have celiac or whatever the issue is, on this side, let's say it's the right side, we're going to give the precious blood, but it's only for the people who really have a need for it. If you just want to receive under both kinds, please don't come up because that's not what this is for. And people respect that, and maybe three people might go up there and receive that way. And then he said on the other side, you know, the deacon or the another priest will come down and give a low gluten host for those who prefer to do that. And in both cases, it's only a couple, two, three people, maybe a total of half a dozen at the most. Quickly done, no fuss, no muss, everybody's happy, and it's just super easy. So I would propose something like that.
0: Thank you. I appreciate your informing me.
2: Oh, you're welcome, John. God bless you, and I hope that there's an easy way to get this taken care of at your parish. Thanks. Let's go to John in Philadelphia again, but a different John this time. Good morning, John.
3: Yeah, thanks very much. Great conversation.
2: Thank you.
3: Regarding AI, you know, my concern is that the same people who have been educated and are very much to the left of center, socialist, communist, if you like, okay, mm-hmm. they've been indoctrinated by our schools of higher education and maybe even high school, but they're the same geniuses that are going to be programming the AI. So all of this intelligence, okay, I fear is going to be left of center. And today I'm told if you call and ask, you know, what is God? Who is God? Who's Jesus Christ? You know, the AI doesn't know or won't provide an answer or will give an answer which is, you know, left of center, not even close to the truth.
2: Let's test that theory. Let's test it right now. So I'm going to open up Grok. And what question would you like me to ask it as a thought experiment?
3: Define God.
2: Okay. Define God. Okay, I just told it. Here's what Grok says. It's thinking, okay, God is a concept central to many religions, philosophies, and worldviews, often referring to a supreme being or ultimate reality. In monotheistic traditions like Christianity, Islam, and Judaism, God is typically defined as an omnipotent, omniscient, and omnibenevolent creator and ruler of the universe, existing eternally and transcending the physical world. And then it starts quoting the Bible. And it gives, for example, Exodus chapter 3, verse 14. Then it says, in polytheistic systems such as ancient Greece or Hindu beliefs, gods, lowercase, are multiple divine entities. From a philosophical standpoint, thinkers like Aristotle refer to God as the unmoved mover. There's a bit about that. Then it says, atheistic or agnostic perspectives might define God as a human construct for explaining existence, morality, or the unknown. Definitions vary widely across cultures and individuals, often shaped by personal faith, reason, or experience. Now, that's the...
3: Yeah, that's a good general answer.
2: It's descriptive, like, isn't it?
3: Well, I use G-O-D as a, you know, who is the greatest omnipotent God? You know, who's the greatest omnipotent God? There should be a number one. And if there's only one, then, you know, why aren't we worshiping him? And then the next thing is you know, who is Jesus Christ? What was his role in human history?
2: Okay, who is Jesus Christ? I'm going to ask that question now. Okay, so Grok says, he's thinking. Grok says...
11: ChatGPT is faster. Jesus Christ is a first century Jewish teacher from Nazareth, whom Christians believe is the Son of God and Savior of humanity, and whom others regard as a prophet, moral teacher, or influential historical figure. That's ChatGPT.
2: That's way faster, because Grok is still thinking. So you can see, John, that it's not going to give a religious answer. It's not going to give you a...
3: Well, it's not going to give a definitive... It's not going to give a definitive answer.
2: It's not going to give you a Catholic answer. It's going to say, here's what Catholics or Christians believe, here's what Jews believe, here's what whatever. Kind of like an encyclopedia.
3: Well, you know, could the Catholic Church, along those same lines, could the Catholic Church have its own AI? Okay, so, again, if you have a question, you ask the Vatican, and I think there is a Vatican you know, website.
2: You know what's going to happen, John?
3: You can ask questions, yes.
2: You know what's going to happen is that everybody and his brother is going to start emailing me, but Patrick, there is a Catholic AI, and then they'll give me the link to this group or that group that has a quote-unquote Catholic AI. We've been down that road before. So what happens in that case, John, and you're asking an intriguing question, I appreciate it. Let's say a Catholic group, let's say Relevant Radio, decides to have a Relevant Radio Catholic AI. Other groups have done it. What that would be is an off-the-rack AI like Grok or ChatGPT or Claude or one of those, in which it would be given a detailed and quite lengthy series of prompts to say, when someone asks you a question, you're going to answer it this way. You're going to give this information. You're going to quote these Bible verses and so on. So all it is doing is training. It's not really a Catholic AI in the strict sense. In these various groups that have this, it's not something that is uniquely Catholic. They've coached it, and understandably so, rightly so, to give answers that come from that standpoint. So it's not pure artificial intelligence. It's been given these prompts. But in the meantime, the way things are progressing so rapidly, you know, who knows what this could look like 6 months or a year from now. Thanks, John. I appreciate the call. Let's go to Jackie now in Chapel Hill, North Carolina. Good morning, Jackie.
12: Thank you, Patrick, and thank you for your ministry.
2: Thank you.
12: I just have thoughts about the AI. I think we're going to be, some of us, not me, fooled into not needing God. I don't do any self-checkout because I know if I keep doing that, I'll get what I ask for. And what about robot children?
2: You talk about at the grocery store?
12: So much easier.
2: When you say self-checkout, is that what you mean?
12: I don't do any self-checkout. I don't do any kiosks in like a Panera. I always interact with a human. I'll ring the bell if I have to.
2: ATMs?
12: Oh, I do that. Yeah.
2: Okay.
12: All right. Yeah, I'm guilty of that.
2: Well, I don't think there's any guilt involved. I mean, there's nothing wrong with using an ATM. It's like you don't chop wood to make a fire to heat your coffee water. You probably put your coffee cup in a microwave, right?
12: No, I actually don't have a microwave.
2: Oh, well, you're the one person on planet Earth, I guess, who doesn't. But I mean, think about it this way. You don't probably chop wood to make a fire to heat your home, do you? You probably have like central air, right?
12: Correct.
2: Yeah, or heat. I think, this is my theory, I think that the way AI is going is going to be akin to how back in the day you did have to chop, or somebody had to chop wood and haul it into the house and make a fire and keep the fire going so that you could cook food and stay warm. We don't do that now. And I'm not talking about, you know, people who make YouTube videos about living off the grid, but just the average person. We don't do it that way anymore because we don't have to. We now can press a button and everything, all the ingenuity that went into a thermostat and a furnace and electricity and all that. So you just now press a button because you don't have to chop wood and make a fire. I think that some things that we take for granted now, and Elon Musk is talking about this with education, like going to a school, I'm not saying I want this. I'm not even necessarily saying I agree with this, but I wouldn't be surprised if it becomes like that, where people would say, why would I go to school? I don't need to go to school. All the information I could possibly want, all I have to do is press this button right here and I have it. So why would I go to a library and get a book and read a book? Now, you and I have good reasons to say why we should do that. But human nature being what it is, I'm not going to be surprised if we grow into a cultural attitude where it'd be like, I don't need to do that anymore. I've got a robot to do that for me. I've got an AI that will do that for me. I don't see what would prevent human beings from saying, or let's say from resisting that out of, you know, idealism. I'd like to get your reaction to that theory. Go ahead.
12: I'm just wondering, wouldn't they like promote robot kids? Because that would be convenient. They would never get messy. They would never disobey you. I just think you could take it once you accept it.
2: That's my point.
12: Way farther.
2: That's my point. That is exactly my point. What would prevent in our society today, most people, so you'd be in the minority, I'd be in the minority, But I think we'd be in the minority. I think most people would be like, yeah, that's cool. One less thing I have to do. And really the question I'm asking is, what do you think exists in our society for the majority of people to say no to it? I can't see anything that would make them say no to this.
12: I just think it's so elitist. Like people who can't go to college, I don't do self-checkout because I want them to make money to feed their family. And
2: you're talking about the baggers or the cashiers?
12: Correct.
2: Yeah.
12: Everybody, I thought we learned more from COVID. Like, I just want the human element that's the genius of God. I don't need a robot to do stuff for me.
2: Remember when car washes used to be people with rags? Now you just drive through, and there is no person. Maybe somebody who guides you in, but other than that, there's a robot doing all the washing of your car. And the people who used to be car washers, they don't have a job now. I think it's moving in that direction.
12: Well, I think we can stand up and say, I'm not going to do it. I'm going to go for the person.
2: Right. No, I hear you.
12: We are the genius of the society. We don't need it's almost like you swallow it because we told you to. And I thought we were better after COVID.
2: Yeah. I don't know that we're better after COVID. I think that humanity is the same in every generation. We just have different circumstances that play upon our weaknesses. Would you get one last question? If you're driving on the highway and you have to go through a toll booth and you can go through the Easy Pass toll booth that just scans your car and off you go, or would you insist on going to a booth that's got a human being that you hand them a dollar bill?
12: Before COVID, I probably would have done the automatic, but now since COVID, at every place I go, I go in and pay my gas.
2: Mm-hmm.
12: I go in because I make a connection and I give them a tip because I'm like, you're here, you're human, you're supporting your family. I don't think it takes that much effort. Now, I'm not going to say that if I had five kids in my car that I would do that all the time. But at a library, I ask for a person. I just think that's the way.
2: Do you tip radio hosts?
12: I'm sorry?
2: Do you tip radio hosts?
12: I can do that.
2: Because I am human.
12: I think you are. And that's why we're calling in. We're not calling into a robot.
2: That's true.
12: You can laugh. Like somebody came, telemarketed me, and I thought it was a scam. And I said, what's the date today? They couldn't answer. And I said, okay, we're done here. You can't answer that. What the date is today.
2: I can, but I'm not a robot.
12: Yeah, so you can.
2: I have the human touch. Wild stuff, Jackie. We're living in interesting times, no doubt about it. It would be interesting for us a year from now, 18 months from now, to revisit this, and we probably will laugh at how naive we are today compared to what will be going on in 18 months. Thank you. I'll be right back.
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11: Domo. You love it.
2: I don't love it. Oh my gosh. I was trying to suppress my memory of this dumb song.
11: I should just, right. So you're saying I should let it play?
2: Not exactly what I was saying. By the way, Liz sent me a note. She says, Patrick, cooking is a full-time job in our house. If I could get a robot for that, I'd take it. That's about it, though. All right. Little by little, poco a poco. James wrote me a note. And I'm sorry, Father Jim, excuse me, wrote me a note saying, in 1972, I received my MBA. At that time, I had a class in artificial intelligence. It was concerned with theory because the technology, hardware, machinery was not available to support it. However, as with many neutral things, both good and bad can result. That's true. How do we use it? The people we be making those decisions. Yeah, we have to keep a firm grasp. I don't even know if that's possible anymore. Well, you're right. We do have to keep a firm grasp on this stuff. Let's go to Miles in Wisconsin. Good morning, Miles.
23: Good morning to you. Thank you very much for what you're doing there. I have two questions that may be really closely related on so-called AI. One is, I'd say, who will pay for individuals to have access for all or part of the AI, especially for the poor or those considered unsuitable? Mm-hmm. And the second related to that is, how will a person interface with social credit scores? So possibilities, you know, of the bad and the... Thank you very much.
2: Oh, you're welcome. And I suspect you're asking the questions rhetorically, right? Because...
23: Yes, unless somebody wants to discuss them, yes.
2: I guess what I would say in response to that insightful question, Miles, is that if we take a cue from China, and I'm quite certain that they're using AI as much as they can, and they have that social credit score regime down to a science, and everybody's affected by it, Chinese citizens are anyway. So if we use them as an example of what could happen, especially in a more totalitarian state, that seems entirely possible and problematic, to be sure. Thanks, Miles. Let's go to Lourdes now in Connecticut. Good morning, Lourdes.
24: Good morning.
2: Hi.
24: My comment is going back to when the iPhone first came out.
2: Yeah.
24: And, you know, the kids were using it for everything. And I used to teach a class in financial literacy, and I was a counselor. My classroom, there was a young lady, there was two sisters, a young lady who cheated, and she got everything right. I saw it, and I let it go until after I graded their tests. And then I thought about it and realized, you know what? At least they read it. Those who are cheating have to read it to get the answer.
2: Mm-hmm.
24: So I'm paralleling this because there's very much good that can come up out of this robot thing and not necessarily bad. I mean, you take and leave what you want.
2: Right.
24: Anyway, these two.
2: I agree with that. Let me jump in. I am not a doom and gloomer when it comes to AI. I know some people personally who hate it. They're allergic to it. They don't want any part of it. They won't use it. I think they're afraid of it. And I don't say that to be condescending, but I'd like to think that I am more of a golden mean approach to this issue, where there's immense good that AI can do and is doing. There are downsides, and there's certainly bad things that can happen. Look at the internet. Look at the bad things on the internet. Look at the great things.
24: You're going to be that way anyway.
2: I think we have, as the Bible says, you alluded to it, test all things, hold fast to that which is good. I think it applies to AI as well.
24: Exactly. Because I just think that we would be foolish not to take advantage of something that can help us. I'm not good with them taking over industry and all that and putting people out of work, but there are some very good things that can come out of it.
2: That's true.
24: I am for it.
2: That's true. I am too, in a you know, moderated sort of way, with certain caveats, of course. I'm not Elon Musk in the sense that I'm not saying that this is the end all and be all of everything, but something good can come from this. Thanks, Lourdes. You know, I'm thinking of the assembly line for automobiles, you know, back in the days of Henry Ford and such. An automobile was made by human beings. When it came off the assembly line, the Model T had been put together by human beings. It doesn't happen that way anymore. There are human beings there on the assembly line, but the robot welding and the robot precision putting of pieces together, I would say a vast majority of the fabricating of a car in an automotive assembly line scenario is done by machines and done by computers, and you have human beings who are there for things like quality control and making sure certain things are done the right way. But the human hands-on dimension of manufacturing an automobile is basically gone compared to what it was, say, 100 years ago. I think we're going to see similar changes in society that way. Let's go to Esmeralda now in Los Angeles. Good morning, Esmeralda.
1: Hi, Patrick.
2: Hi.
1: Thank you for taking my call.
2: Yeah, you're welcome. We'll have to be quick.
1: Yeah. The question is that everything that the callers were saying about Terminator and all that, I used to do the same thing. I'm like, guys, this could happen in the future.
2: Yeah.
1: And the people that I would say, they'd be like, you're crazy, Esmeralda. I'm like, just think about it. This could be us. Huh. That's one. Another
2: we
1: one
2: don't
1: is
2: want
1: about
2: that to happen.
1: Uh-huh. I don't want it to happen either. But then during COVID, I started watching this because I was just in my house, you know, working from home. And I started watching this mini-series, like a novella, Brazilian.
2: Okay, yep. Mm-hmm.
1: And it's called The Apocalypse. Right there, they do talk about AI. They start with of course, we don't believe in the rapture. It starts with the rapture.
2: Well, we do believe in the rapture as it's taught in 1 Thessalonians 4. It's at the end of the world when Jesus returns, but we don't believe in a pre-tribulation rapture.
1: Yes.
2: That's true, yeah.
1: Yeah, exactly. Now, this one's because it's a Christian base, like not the Catholic form. But it mm-hmm. starts with, you know that verse where it says they were merry and dancing and happy and drinking and all this. You know?
2: Just as in the days of Noah, Jesus talks about, so will be the coming of the Son of Man. For in the days of Noah, they were eating and drinking and marrying and giving in marriage until the flood came and swept them all away, Jesus says.
1: Mm-hmm. Yeah, that's impressive because in the series, that's how it starts. Everybody's just like doing their own thing, vacationing, doing normal things. And it starts with, like, the rapture. It just takes people, right?
2: Yeah. Yeah, I can imagine the grist for this mill of movies and videos and things like that. Thanks, Esmeralda. I appreciate it. See if we can get to Courtney quickly in Baton Rouge. Good morning, Courtney.
6: Good morning. Yes, I have a different take on the robot. When they perfect it, I want one. And my family thinks I'm crazy. We like to do a lot of outdoor activities, and sometimes mm-hmm. I don't want to stay inside on a Saturday and fold clothes, so I want to play outside. So why not have the robot do that?
2: Get in touch with Elon Musk, because he's saying that there's going to be hundreds of millions of them in the not too distant future. You might be one of his first customers.
6: Yeah, and my kids tell me, who aren't quite into having children themselves. I don't have any grandchildren, they've told me, we've had these funny family conversations. They said, "Mom, if we come in the house and there is Rosie the robot, walking around. We are taking our children and leaving. I said, okay, well, they're going to have it to where I can completely take the power source out. So when my children come, we can take it out. And then my husband joked and said, well, when we rent that condo for vacation for the family, what are you going to do with Rosie? I said, I'm going to strap her in the back seat and I'm going to take her with us.
2: She'll be on the roof of the family station wagon going down the highway.
6: That's right. And we're going to make her a Catholic robot to remind us not to eat meat on Fridays and all that good stuff. We'll indoctrinate her with our own AI.
2: Rosie the robot. Maybe you could get in on the ground floor.
6: Yep.
2: Thanks, Courtney. Call me in 2 years or a year and a half and let me know if you like your robot, because you'll probably have one by then. Thank you. Well, we'll do it again tomorrow, God willing. Same Pat time, same Pat channel. I'll pray for you. Please pray for me.
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10: 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President Trump says the U.S. is not trying to intimidate Cuba, despite the arrival of the USS Nimitz carrier strike group in the region. Speaking from the Oval Office Thursday, Trump said he does not expect further escalation with Cuba and wants to expand humanitarian aid. Meta is settling a lawsuit over allegations its platforms contributed to a mental health crisis. That suit, brought by a school district in eastern Kentucky, sought to force Meta to cover the costs the district has incurred to fight the crisis. The district accused Meta of designing its platforms to get young users hooked, causing widespread anxiety and depression. Meanwhile, the Surgeon General says kids are now spending as much time on screens as they do sleeping, and it's taking a toll. Monica Nelson reports.
13: The U.S. Surgeon General now says early access is linked to sleep problems, anxiety, and low self-esteem. The advisory recommends no personal devices at all before age 10 and says 11 to 13 is still too young for full smartphones or social media without parent oversight. Teens 14 and up should get gradual supervised access with phones kept out of bedrooms overnight. The Surgeon General says the goal is simple: protect sleep and protect mental health.
10: The racing world is stunned by the death of 41-year-old NASCAR legend Kyle Busch. Busch passed away Thursday of a sudden and undisclosed illness. And the roads will be busy, with AAA predicting record travel for Memorial Day weekend. Despite high gas prices, 45 million Americans are expected to travel 50 miles or more from home over the holiday. Keeping you connected with the church and the world 24 hours a day and on the web at relevantradio.com. I'm Brooke Taylor, and this is listener-supported Relevant Radio.
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2: Good morning. Welcome to the Patrick Madrid Show. Thank you for listening. We had some conversations a little bit yesterday about IVF, in vitro fertilization, and I got a note this morning from Anonymous. I had to double check on that. Yeah, Anonymous in Pennsylvania. who wrote to me and said, what is the best response to a relative who's excited to tell you that her daughter and husband are going through IVF and they have three embryos? So, quote, I'll let you know if everything goes well and she becomes pregnant. I am a practicing Catholic, Anonymous writes, and she, the lady in question, was raised Catholic but does not practice fully anymore. She's always excited and congratulatory when we become grandparents, and I want to be happy for her too. But obviously, I don't believe in IVF. How do I respond? Thanks for the advice. Well, it's a delicate situation, obviously, and I understand you want to be gracious and supportive, and of course, it is a beautiful thing that potentially this couple may have children, but they're going about it the wrong way, as you well know. So I don't need to explain, because you already know why IVF is the wrong road for people to go down to try to find what they're really yearning for, which is to have children. It's a good goal, but it's not the right means to achieve that goal. So perhaps one thing you could do is just be honest with her and say, I'm so happy that maybe your daughter and son-in-law are going to have children, but IVF is not the way to go. Now, naturally, she's likely to get offended by that. And perhaps you could preface your remarks so that it comes across more gently to say, you know, I don't in any way mean to offend you, and I apologize if this does offend you. But the Catholic Church points out that IVF is seriously immoral, seriously wrong. We should never do it. Even though the goal is good, the means to the goal is not good. Naturally, that's going to open up, you know, a can of worms, so to speak. She may just slam the door, or she may want to discuss it or even argue with you. And that, of course, is your prerogative, is, you know, whether or not you even want to discuss that. But you can make your position known to her, and you don't have to try to argue with her. You could just say, I don't know if your daughter is aware, but the Catholic Church says that IVF is a serious sin and they shouldn't do it. There are other methods that are available that are morally permissible. If she wants to, you know, get into the nitty-gritty and find out, well, why do you hold that view? Because she may be entirely, you know, unaware that the church teaches this. You can do a few things. You could say, all right, well, I'll text you a link to this program that I listen to, in which the host talks about the reasons why. All you'd have to do is go to the show page, relevantradio.com/Patrick, and you can type in IVF, and all the times that I've talked about it in recent years should pop up, and you can grab one, listen to it, see if it's what you're looking for, and then maybe text her a link and say, here's an explanation in somebody else's words, but here's an explanation. That's one way to handle it, where I can do the heavy lifting for you. Another way would be to just share in your own words from your heart in a gentle way why you recognize that IVF is wrong. And maybe it will enlighten her and she will be receptive to it. And who knows, this could be opening the door into a new way of looking at things. I realize that her daughter and son-in-law, I guess, are already going down this road, and they now have three embryos. Well, maybe one thing you could point out is, so you now have three grandchildren. Well, they're not born yet. She's not pregnant. Oh, well, they're alive. Those are three human embryos. They are unborn. They are outside of their mom, unfortunately. Maybe you can open the door that way. You can say, congratulations on being a grandmother. I'm sorry, you know, it happened the way it did, but those are three grandchildren. And you might even, depending upon her reaction, you might even say, do you know how many of the three are granddaughters or how many are grandsons? Are they all three granddaughters? Is it some combination? Because that really puts a human face on what's going on here. They're not just quote-unquote embryos. We're hoping everything goes well, that she becomes pregnant. Well, she isn't pregnant, but she is kind of already pregnant, because you already now have three grandchildren in suspended animation, presumably waiting for implantation. she may say, well, they only really want one. You may say, is she going to have all three implanted right away? Well, no, they only really want one. See, there's another door that you could walk through if you have the fortitude. Pray to God to give you the grace and the fortitude to do this. You could say, oh, well, what do they plan to do with your other two grandchildren? What? Well, if they only want one and there are three, what happens to the other two grandchildren? Well, what do you mean? Well, if there are three and they only choose one, what happens to the other two? Now, the terrible truth is, either typically, the way things tend to go with IVF treatments, when you have multiple viable embryos now, one or more of them is not selected, and you have two basic options. Either they are killed outright, discarded is a term that's used, destroyed is another term that's used. But in essence, it's killing this embryo who didn't make the cut. Sorry. That's the breaks, kid. Sorry. You didn't make the cut. Or they're cryogenically preserved indefinitely. So then you can ask this horrible question. How do you feel about having grandchildren frozen in a freezer somewhere in the dark for weeks and months and maybe years, and who knows how long they'll be in there? You see, I'll leave it at this. Those are the kind of questions that will get past all the happy talk. All the happy talk about, if she's going to be pregnant, we're going to have a baby, which is, you know, in a normal world, that would be fantastic, and you could celebrate with her and be happy. But this way of going about it is wrong at every level. So sometimes maybe the best way to help somebody understand that is to ask these kinds of questions, because they will bypass all that happy talk. Now, I don't envy you. I'll leave it at this. I don't envy you. I really don't, because I realize this is going to be a painful kind of conversation with her. I hope it doesn't end your friendship. I know she's your relative. Okay, well, to the extent that you have a friendship with your relative, I hope it doesn't end that or mar that. Sometimes these things do. But if you're in a position where you can speak the truth in love, compassionately, lovingly, intelligently, knowing the facts, knowing what's really going on here, it could, even though it may be a difficult or even painful kind of discussion, it could have a good effect on these people who maybe they just don't know. Maybe they've been given bad advice. So those are my thoughts. And I'll say a prayer that somehow, as the Bible says, Romans 8:28, all things work together for the good for those who love God. So let's hope and pray that even in this kind of an terribly awkward and possibly painful situation, that God's grace will be working in such a way that some good comes out of it for everybody involved. Thank you for that email, 888-914-9149. You're suggesting one of the talks, Cyrus, as a resource?
11: Yeah, so if people want to hear more about your thoughts on IVF or the church's teachings, if you go to relevantradio.com/Patrick, simply type IVF in the search bar, and tons of times where you've talked about this have come up.
2: Oh, good.
11: They all come up, but there's two in particular that are very specific. One is titled, Why Should We Be Speaking Out Against IVF? And okay, then there's another one, What is the Church's Teaching on Contraception and IVF? Both are okay, very, very easy to find on the website.
2: Well, good. Thank you for that due diligence. I appreciate that. And if you feel so moved and you want to tweet those out or post them, that would be even better too. Thank you. Let's go to some phone calls. We'll start with April in Maryland. Good morning, April. It's March in Maryland, but I'm going to talk to April in Maryland. Ha ha.
0: Hi. My question is, besides Josephus, which is a forgery, why is there no historical evidence for Jesus outside of the Bible or Christian literature?
2: Could you say the beginning part again? I didn't quite hear what you started with.
0: Oh, besides Josephus, which was a forgery.
2: Oh, where'd you get the idea that Josephus was a forgery? Clearly not a forgery. So Jewish antiquities, the Jewish wars, I mean, he was a stellar Romanized or paganized, you might say, Jew, contemporary of the apostles, and his historical writings are by no means forgeries. They're recognized as legitimate. And he mentions Jesus sort of in a passing sort of way, but no, nothing about the writings of Josephus. Some people call him Josephus, but his writings are not forgeries. But what about other sources? Well, the four Gospels, of course. I mean, those are eyewitness accounts, or in two cases, Matthew and John, they're eyewitness accounts. Luke's Gospel was the result, as he himself says in Luke chapter 1, beginning in verse 1, he says that this was a chronological account of the life of Jesus based upon all the eyewitness testimony that he gathered. So those are all eyewitness accounts. Then you've got people like Paul, who didn't see Jesus in his earthly ministry, but to whom Jesus appeared and revealed himself. He testifies to the reality of Jesus. Then you've got pagan and Jewish disinterested third parties, even in some cases hostile third parties, who wrote about Jesus. You have the one of the more famous ones would be the letter of Pliny the Younger, who's reporting back to the Emperor Trajan. This is in the second century. And he's describing that he fulfilled this mission given to him by the emperor to go find out, are these Christians really as terrible as everybody says they are? Are they sacrificing children and committing terrible crimes? And so he spent a lot of time studying them. And he reported back and he said, no, I haven't seen any of that stuff. I even tortured some of them to find out for sure if they're really doing these terrible things in the name of Jesus, and they're not. So there's plenty of evidence outside of the Gospels, certainly outside of Josephus, that we should take into account. Where did you get this idea that there is no evidence for Jesus outside of Josephus?
0: I had seen a video.
2: Uh-oh. You can't believe everything you see on the YouTubes.
0: Yeah.
2: Are you Catholic?
0: All right. Yes, I am.
2: Good, good, good, good. Well, there is ample evidence for all of this. If you'd like a book that will demonstrate it to you, I would get a book called Handbook of Catholic Apologetics by Dr. Peter Kreeft, K-R-E-E-F-T, and his co-author is Father Ron Tosselli. And they go into great detail. There are Protestant authors out there who write books about, you know, here's why we can believe in Jesus. All they're doing is simply recycling the apologetics work that Catholics had done for centuries beforehand. So there's nothing really new or different in what they're saying. But if you want the Catholic case for the existence of Jesus, the case for Christ, so to speak, Kreeft and Tosselli do a really good job of gathering those things together in a way that's very accessible. I think you might find that helpful, April.
0: All right. Thank you.
2: You're welcome. 888-914-9149. Can't believe everything you see, especially now with AI. My gosh. Got to be super careful. 888-914-9149. Judy sent me a note. She's down in Austin. She says, what about holding hands up during Mass? She says, there are several times during Mass when people hold their hands facing up and then go even higher with their hands. I wonder where that came from and what you think. Well, if I'm understanding your description, it could be one of two things, or maybe both. One would be what's called the Orans position, which is a particular liturgical gesture and hand position that the priest at Mass makes, which is symbolic of him as priest offering the sacrifice, the once-for-all sacrifice of Christ on the altar. And if you were to bend your elbow, hold your arms out in front of you, bend your elbows with the palms of your hands sort of facing either up or toward each other,

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1: Do you believe in God? In a culture that questions everything, your faith deserves more than feelings.

0: I got a note from Patty. She's in California. I was surprised when I got your note, Patty, because you say, I was surprised. This is Patty speaking. I was surprised today during the call on crediting Trump with change that you intimated that you are not aware that OCIA processes are flourishing to a tremendous degree all over the country, including blue states like Massachusetts. I'm going to pause there. I have no idea where you got that idea, Patty. I have no idea. I mean, I am not only aware of it, but I've talked about it and am very excited about it. In fact, you know, in my own parish, a huge bumper crop of people coming into the church, another parish across town. What was it? We were there for the right of election several weeks ago, and there were nearly 80 people coming into the Catholic Church just in that one parish. And this is happening all over the country, as you obviously know, but I certainly do too. So I'm not sure what you heard, but whatever you heard that suggested that I am somehow unaware of this beautiful influx of people all around the country, I'm at a loss to know why you would think that. But in any case, Patty concludes by saying, look into it, Patrick. Give credit to whom you wish, but conversions are flourishing all over this country. Well, yeah, you're right. I don't think I need to look into it because I see it everywhere I turn. But somehow the wires got crossed there, Patty. I'm not sure why, but I do appreciate you taking a moment to write to me. Thank you. 888-914-9149. Let's go to Talina now in Cincinnati. Am I saying your name correctly?
1: You sure are.
0: Great. Well, welcome to the program.
1: Thank you for having the program. I really think it's wonderful that you're on the radio and I can drive and listen.
0: Thank you. Makes me happy to know that.
1: But I have a question, and I've been a lector for many a years, and I never come to the conclusion of how was God created or who created God.
0: You know why? I can tell you why, because there is no answer to that question. There's no answer to it, because nobody created God. God has always existed, which is hard for us to even begin to imagine. But from all eternity, God has always existed. Now, what makes it difficult, what makes it more difficult for us to try to fathom this is we live in time, as you know. So there was a time when you didn't exist. There was a time I didn't exist, and we came into existence at the moment that God created our souls and our human parents created our bodies, so to speak, through sexual intercourse. But we live in a reality in which everything has a cause and everything comes into existence at some point. But God does not live in time. So it would be a mistake for us to imagine that God just goes back millions and millions and millions of years, and then more millions of years, and then more millions of years, and then more millions of years. It's not like that at all for God. He's outside of all of that. He doesn't go back in time forever. He's outside of time. And we can't really imagine that. I can't, at least. Maybe if you can explain how you do it, but I can't imagine that. So we do the best we can, but when we think about God, we have to realize that he's outside of time. He created time, and he's not subject to time. He always exists. And even the word always is a time word. It's a temporal term that even suggests that it goes back in time forever and ever. So that's the best way to think about it. And once you realize and think about it that way, that God from all eternity always exists, then the question becomes a moot question. Who made God? Who created God? It's a moot question because God has always existed. Therefore, nobody would have created God because that would have been God or a God, you might say, before this God was created. But that can't be because God is eternal. I'll press pause. Any thoughts on that explanation?
1: I don't know. It's still bothering me in my mind because everything was created. So,
0: right. So let's talk about that. So if everything was created, wouldn't there have to be something uncreated that was the source of all the things that were eventually created? Or could you just have this endless regression of created things. Let me give you an example. Let me give you an example. Okay, let's use an analogy here. Of a $20 bill is analogous to existence or being. So let's say you need a $20 bill. And you come to me and you say, "Hey, Patrick, can I borrow $20? And I have $20, so I give it to you. Now you have $20, but you got it from me. But I had to get it from Cyrus because I didn't have it, but Cyrus gave it to me. But Cyrus didn't have it. He had to borrow it from Father Rocky. But Father Rocky didn't have it originally. He had to borrow it from somebody else. Now, imagine that you have that $20 in your hand right now. And you know because you got it from me, but you also know that I got it from Cyrus. And Cyrus got it from Father Rocky. And then Father Rocky got it from Drew. Where did Drew get it from? He got it from somebody else. Could you have an endless series of people who had to get the $20 from somebody else, and there was nobody at the very beginning who had the $20 on his own? He didn't have to get it from anybody else, but he had it. That would be the only way that you could have $20, because somebody at the very beginning would have to have had it already, not given to him by somebody else. Then he could give it to the next person. So if you think about that as giving existence to things, creating things, that $20 is analogous to existence or being. The alternative would be that nobody gets $20 because there is no $20 at the very beginning. Do you see the analogy? Do you see how that works? Does that help a little bit?
1: Okay, I understand it that way.
0: It's kind of like that. We have it, and we know we have it because we're here. We know we exist, and we know other things exist. But if you use that logic and you go backward, you realize that every time something new comes into existence, it's being brought into existence by something that also had to come into existence at a certain point, that was brought into existence by something else. So if you just keep going back, there has to be a being at the very beginning of all of this who is existence itself, and that being we call God. He's the uncaused cause. He's the unmoved mover. He's the necessary being. He needs to be there. He needs to exist for anything else to exist. And because we know things do exist, it's a logical proof that he must exist from all eternity. It's another way to look at this question. I hope it's helpful to you.
1: Well, thank you. Thank you very much.
0: You're welcome. You ready for another quick analogy? Can I give you one more?
1: You sure can.
0: Okay. So you're stopped at the crossing guard for a train track on the road, and you're watching all the train cars go by. And you see that last car go by, a caboose, I guess we call it. And you see that car, that last car on the train, is moving. Why is that car moving across the tracks in front of you? Tell me.
1: Because of the other ones that's in the front blowing it.
0: Exactly. So that last car is moving, and you see it moving, it's moving because it's hitched up to the car in front of it, right? And that car is moving too, right?
1: Right.
0: Why is that car moving?
1: Because of the car in front. Because of the train in front of it.
0: Okay. Now we're cooking. Okay. So we see the cars moving. We know they're moving, but we also know that they're only moving because of the car in front of each one of them that pulls each one of them. So is it possible that at the very front of the train, whether there's 10 cars or 100 cars or a million cars or a trillion cars, could all those train cars be moving, pulling each other, if there's nothing at the very front of the train that's pulling all of them? Could that be possible?
1: No.
0: Right. And what has to be there at the front of the train in order for any of those cars to move?
1: It would be the power.
0: The engine, exactly. And is there anything pulling the engine, or is the engine doing all of its own moving and pulling everything behind it?
1: The engine is doing all
0: its own. Bingo. And by way of analogy, that train engine is like God. And if he's not there, then nothing could move. But these cars do move. So even if you can't see a mile down the train tracks where the engine is, you know it's there. You know it has to be there. You don't even have to see it to know that it's actually there. Because if it weren't, none of these train cars could be moving. Kind of like that.
1: I gotcha.
0: I hope that's helpful.
1: Oh, yeah. I got you on that one. I understand it a little bit more.
0: I'm glad. These are lofty thoughts, and it's important to talk about them from time to time. So thank you, Talina. Good chatting with you. Let us go now to Angie in Utah. Hello, Angie.
2: Good morning, Patrick. Thank you for your show. I love it. I've been listening for years.
0: Thank you.
2: So we have, you're welcome. We have a family situation going on. My husband's oldest brother is in a condition of possibly a persistent vegetative state.
0: Okay.
2: And we know that food and water are the basic needs that we need to provide for him, for his body.
0: Okay.
2: But we're in like a little gray area of like, what if the doctor started asking us, okay, the antiarrhythmic that's keeping his heart in a normal sinus rhythm, the anticoagulants that are preventing him from maybe forming a blood clot, what about this seizure medication that's preventing his brain from completely seizing? Mm-hmm. Can we stop those? I mean, because we don't really know if we stop those, is it going to hasten his death or is it not? So the food and water, we know. But right. What about those other things that are like a gray area?
0: Well, the church proposes a framework that you can consider these in. And you're right, sounds like you're already up to speed on this issue, that the ordinary means of sustaining life during the time when the body can accommodate them, because nutrition and hydration, as the body begins to actively die, as the person begins to actively die, the body can get to the point where it can no longer assimilate nutrition and hydration. And that's, before death occurs, there is an interval of time where the body begins to shut down. So the church doesn't say that you must continue to force those otherwise ordinary means of survival onto somebody who can no longer accept them. The church recognizes, okay, there comes a time when you can't and you shouldn't keep pushing those things. But prior to that time, before active death begins, when the body can still assimilate it and needs it, that's where we have an obligation to provide those ordinary means of sustaining life. Hydration, nutrition, keeping somebody, sheltered from the elements, things like that. The framework the church gives is that things that go beyond that, and that could include medicines, it could include a machine like a ventilator, for example, it could include dialysis. I mean, you could drop a long list of things that are helping keep the person alive. But those are in the category of extraordinary. And so the church says that in a case of somebody like this is your brother-in-law, I believe you said, right?
2: Yes.
0: Okay. So your brother-in-law is in what seems to be at least a persistent vegetative state. I presume the doctors don't give him much hope, if any, to recover. And if you were to withdraw the medicine that you mentioned, or a breathing machine, or something else, the church says that you would not be doing anything immoral. It would be sad, and people will struggle. Do we really want to do this? How much longer can we continue this? Should we pull the plug now? Those are all questions that are painful to deal with, but the church reassures you that if you are indeed removing things that are extraordinary, under these circumstances, you would not be doing anything sinful. Which is, I think, what you're asking, right? Would it be sinful to stop that medicine or to discontinue some other extraordinary therapy? Is that what you're asking me?
2: Yes. Yes.
0: Yeah. Yeah. So that's the church's answer there, is that as painful and as difficult as it may be, you're not committing a sin if you say, well, we're going to discontinue dialysis.
2: Okay. So I personally went through this with my father. He was in the ICU, hooked up to every possible machine that could keep him alive.
0: Mm-hmm.
2: So it was clear he was in multi-system failure. Mm-hmm. And I knew what was going to happen. With my brother-in-law, and he's in another country, so my husband just arrived there, and all of his siblings are on their way. Oh, so the sound of the music. Anyway,
0: yeah, sorry
2: it's
0: about
2: a
0: that.
2: Little bit gray. It's the medicines that we were just worried about, like, you know.
0: That would be an extraordinary
2: measure. We don't
0: want to
2: hasten his death.
0: Right.
2: Okay.
0: You don't want to hasten. I wish I had more time. You don't want to hasten his death. That's true. But by discontinuing something like that, you're not hastening his death. That's an unintended side effect of doing that. Thank you, Angie.
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5: 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That's kfc.org/relevant. President Donald Trump said Thursday the U.S. will send 5,000 additional troops to Poland, Trump linking the move to his support for Poland's newly elected president, Karol Nawrocki. The Justice Department has announced more than a dozen new indictments in its fraud crackdown in Minnesota in a scheme officials say drained $90 million from seven Medicaid programs. Assistant Attorney General Colin McDonald calling the fraud a crisis in the state. The update comes as the former head of Minneapolis nonprofit Feeding Our Future was sentenced to more than 40 years in prison for fraud. President Trump's arch design project is getting the green light from the U.S. Commission of Fine Arts. The president has compared the 250-foot triumphal arch proposal to the historical Arc de Triomphe located in Paris, but he says it will be even more beautiful than the French landmark. The racing world is stunned after the death of legendary NASCAR driver Kyle Busch following a sudden illness. Rory O'Neill has the story.
6: A future Hall of Famer, in a statement, NASCAR called Kyle Busch a rare talent. One who comes along once in a generation. Kyle Busch won a Truck Series race just last week and was asked about future victories, giving a prophetic response.
7: Take whatever you can get, man. You never know when the last one's going to be, so cherish them all, trust me.
6: Kyle Busch leaves behind a wife, two young children, and countless racing fans. Kyle Busch was 41 years old.
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0: Hour two is here. You can be part of the experience by calling 888-914-9149. 888-914-9149. And this is Sheila. She says, please, Patrick, do a book or a pamphlet of analogies for principles that people cannot understand. Your $20 one for God's existence without being created was wonderful. And I have I have heard so many more. Cyrus should keep track of these because they help so much to explain things. I'm trying, but I miss so many of them. And she says, Patrick is awesome, but Cyrus is the best.
14: Oh,
0: I was liking this email at first. Nah, Cyrus is the best. What can I say? I don't care what people say about you, Cyrus. I think you're okay. I think you're good.
15: Hooray! I'm useful. I'm having a wonderful time.
0: And here's how she signs off, Cyrus. Always praying for Relevant Radio, and thank you to all of you. Much love and God bless you. Thank you, Sheila. The love is certainly reciprocated. Yes, I've been toying with such a thing, and I've even now for some years have been bandying around this idea. So if I do such a book or booklet, pamphlet, whatever, we will certainly make you aware of it here at Relevant Radio. That much I can promise you. Thank you for that. 888-914-9149. Let's go over to Joe now in Mount Prospect, Illinois. Hi, Joe.
16: Well, good morning to you. I have three questions, probably okay. Quick.
0: Okay.
16: They sound like three. First of all, do you know if there's any definition to eternal life back at the time of the Jews? Because, quite frankly, everybody has eternal life, right? It's the question is, where do we go? So that's my first question. Second question is, just as a follow-up, I as far as the lady that's going through this painful tragedy right now with her brother-in-law, mm-hmm. I thought like the antibiotics, for example, was considered ordinary care. So therefore, this medication is helping this brother-in-law as well as dialysis. I'm not understanding why that's considered extraordinary. And my third question is, as a follow-up to the grandmother, I mean, we're called to love. My understanding is love is willing the good of the other. And this baby, if I understand church teaching correctly, if this baby dies, this baby doesn't go to heaven. And at least, I think, was it Pope Benedict XVI said, we leave it to the mercy of God. So mm-hmm. I'm wondering what the teaching of the church is there.
0: Okay.
16: Those are my two Happy questions.
0: Happy to. Now, I've already forgotten the first one, so go ahead and tell it to me again.
16: Eternal life, definition okay. of eternal life. If there is a definition, but I mean, that term is used, so there must be a certain meaning back at the time of the Jews, just like seven is a perfect number, three is a perfect number.
0: Okay. Well, keep in mind that in the culture in Jesus' time where he was, there was a division on this topic. So you had the Pharisees who believed the true teaching, which is that there is eternal life and you will be resurrected either to glory or to punishment. And the Sadducees was another major party within the Jewish community that denied the resurrection. They denied that there would be eternal life. So even though the Pharisees were correct about that, it wasn't a view that was shared by all at that time. So there was no like axiomatic definition that was accepted by all the Jews at the time of Jesus. But Jesus, as you know, he came to reveal to us that indeed there is eternal life, and it will either take the form of happiness with God in heaven or eternal separation from God in hell. He talks a lot about both of those things. So I'll have to leave that, I guess, as the definition is given in Scripture about eternal life. And as those precursors before the time of Jesus caught glimpses of eternal life, or to the extent that they spoke about it in Scripture, they were correct. But it was it was not a dogmatic, thematized, systematic theological statement. There was no actual, here's a formula that anybody 1,000 years before Jesus would have instantly recognized. I think that really came in its fullest form with Jesus in his revelation about the afterlife. So that's my offering on that point. Second one, I think it was on the baptizing grandchildren or grandparents baptizing grandchildren. Is that the second question?
16: The second question was antibiotics.
0: Okay, let's talk about that then. So the church says that it defines ordinary means for somebody somebody who's sick. Medicine could indeed fall into that category. But if somebody's in a persistent vegetative state, which is what the lady described in this situation, that is no longer considered ordinary, because it is, if it's necessary to sustain life outside of the ordinary things such as food and water, it would fall into that extraordinary category, even though you might say it's borderline. And I could see that point. You know, that's kind of borderline antibiotics. But if the antibiotics are coming in through a drip, for example, an IV, that's extraordinary. That's not an ordinary means of keeping somebody alive. So although it would be, it could be considered, I suppose, borderline, it still would fall into that category of extraordinary. And then the third question was the baby being baptized. Is that right?
16: That is right.
0: Okay. So in that case, you asked for what is the church's teaching. I can just simply say that the church's desire that all children be baptized, of course, is very strong. And in the church's law, if you look at Canon 868, it talks about how in order for the child to be baptized, there should be, and the term that it uses is a well-founded hope that the child will be raised in the Catholic faith. So this would include a situation where if the parents actively or explicitly refuse baptism for their children, then they say, we're not going to raise our children Catholic. Well, the church respects that and would not say, well, we're going to go behind the backs of the parents and baptize the baby anyway. That would be that would be wrong, to usurp the rights of the parents, even though the decision the parents are making in this particular case is unwise, to say it lightly. So the church generally would look at a baptism by grandma in the bathroom sink when nobody's looking, or the bathtub, she baptizes the grandchild whose parents won't baptize the baby. The church would say that's valid, but it's illicit. It's unlawful. It's not permitted, except in the case of danger of death. Now, in an ordinary situation, that's what the church would say. But let's say the parents have said, nope, we're not going to baptize this child no matter what. And grandma's out in the front yard with the child who just got badly injured, is bleeding terribly. And grandma can baptize that baby then and there, no questions asked. It would be valid, and it would be licit. So in the case of danger of death, all bets are off. But when it comes to the ordinary course of events, the church says, no, you shouldn't do this. And it results primarily from the church's desire that the children be raised Catholic and that there be a record of this baptism, etc. None of those things would actually happen in the case of a clandestine baptism.
16: That sounds all procedural to me, but substantively, doesn't the church teach that if the baby is not baptized and, God forbid, dies, that baby does not get to heaven, according to church teaching, and we leave it to the mercy of God to decide what happens to that baby's soul, if I remember Pope Benedict XVI's teaching correctly. Is that correct?
0: No, it's not. So the church does not say that the child definitely will not go to heaven. What the church does say, and this is, I think, what you're getting at, is that in order to go to heaven, the soul has to have sanctifying grace, which is the point or a major point of baptism in the first place. So it is true that without sanctifying grace, the soul of anybody who dies without sanctifying grace as a result of baptism cannot go to heaven. So then the question becomes, what happens then? Is that child punished? No, because the child did not commit any sins. We're talking about an infant here. Is the child permitted to go to heaven? Well, not in a way that we know about. Jesus said that it's necessary to be baptized to enter into heaven. He said in John 3, no one enters the kingdom of heaven unless he has been born again by water and the Holy Spirit, referring to baptism. So that's where we get to the point you're making, which is a good point, and that is, as Pope Benedict XVI basically, not only he himself said it, but he also approved a document that was titled On the Fate of Unbaptized Babies, and rather it's a hope of salvation for infants who die without being baptized. And in that document, which he approved, it says exactly what you said, which is, although the church doesn't know for sure one way or the other, there's every reason to hope, because God is merciful and loving, that in a way that he has not revealed to us, that he will grant sanctifying grace to these children so that they can go to heaven. So we trust in God's grace and mercy. But the church doesn't say they definitely do go to heaven or they definitely don't go to heaven. That question is still open. That's where the theory of limbo came in, because it was a way of offering a way to account for the souls of those who die without baptism in a way that comported with God's mercy and his justice. But if your question is, does the church say specifically that they go to heaven? No, the church doesn't say that. I kind of wish the church did, but it doesn't.
16: All right. Thanks for your help.
0: You got it. Appreciate the interesting questions. Look at that. We had a trifecta of questions. Let's go now to Colleen in Sleepy Hollow, Illinois. Hello, Colleen.
14: Hi, Patrick. I had a question that I wanted to ask you in regards to how does the church discern healing ministries where people who have had a miraculous healing themselves, where they lay hands on others, and sometimes people fall backwards when they have catchers? Mm-hmm. Can that be a true gift of the Holy Spirit, or should Catholics be careful? I'm not quite sure.
0: I would lean toward the latter for this reason, that this is a phenomenon straight out of the charismatic Pentecostal Protestant world. And this of this display of these so-called, you know, these Pentecostal ministers with so-called Holy Ghost power saying and doing and gesturing things that the people fall back over. Some people call it being slain in the spirit. I mean, there are terms for it that have grown up in the last 50, 60 years or so. I look at that with great, I want to use the right word here. I don't accept that as real or valid, because I don't believe those Protestant ministers have any such powers. I don't believe that the people who are doing this are doing it on their own. I think they're doing it because they see other people doing it, or they know that when they go to one of these services, that's what people do, so that's what they do. So,
14: and these have been held in Catholic churches.
0: I know.
14: Yeah, okay. I thought you meant Protestant.
0: Well, I did mean Protestant, but let's talk about Catholic churches. So the charismatic renewal is, I have to be really careful here, because we have to be completely clear that the charismatic gifts do exist. And we read about them in the New Testament, and the apostles and others in the New Testament did receive some or many of these charismatic gifts, including the gift of healing. It is a real charismatic gift. The Holy Spirit really does work in this way. But is what we see in terms of the sort of ecclesiastical theater in which the minister, I'll talk about Protestants for a moment here, is going around, you know, poof, poof, poof, and people are just falling backwards. No, I don't believe any of that's real. I don't believe any of that is authentic. I believe that's kabuki theater. And that's what people expect to see, and that's what they see others doing. That's what they do. Now, in a Catholic setting, I would look askance at any Catholic priest who mimicked the antics of these Protestant ministers. That, to me, would be a red flag if I saw that, because it would suggest strongly to me that this is inauthentic. This is theater. This is showy or whatever. Because if God is going to work a miracle, he's going to work a miracle. And all of these exaggerated gestures and things like that are entirely unnecessary. I'm certain that Saints Peter and Paul in the New Testament, in the book of Acts, were not doing anything like that when they would heal people. I'm quite certain that Jesus never did those kind of antics or anything when he would heal people, or any of the great saints who had these charismatic gifts. So although that is not proof positive one way or the other, when I see that, I'm extremely skeptical of it as being something authentic. Because when you do see these authentic gifts, these charismatic gifts being exercised by God's people in the lives of the great saints, for example, they're unaccompanied by all those theatrics. All of the hoopla, all of the the spectacle and all the antics, you don't see any of that. You just see God working in simple, direct ways through these charismatic gifts. So for me, when I observe these things, that's why the barrier of skepticism rises. Not because I don't believe in the Holy Ghost doing what the Holy Ghost wills to do. I do believe in it. I

0: of the fake stuff that passes for real, that when I see what looks like the fake stuff, I just simply sort of turn the other way.
1: Okay. Thank you so much, Patrick. That really helped me to discern
0: welcome.
1: This.
0: Those are my opinions, and I know there are people who would maybe strongly disagree with me. That's okay. But I guess I've lived long enough and have seen enough and studied enough of these things to, you know, when something just doesn't seem right, and sometimes you can't quite put your finger on it, but something's just not quite right. That's what I'm talking about.
1: Yes. Okay. Thank you so much.
0: God bless you. Thank you for the call, Colleen. We're going to take, look at that. Cyrus beat me to it. Is this song about how great Cyrus is? Let's take a listen. Apparently not. Okay. We're safe for now. Back.
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0: All right. I like the sound of that. 888-914-9149. Let's go to Terry in Oceanside. Hi, Terry.
9: Hi, good morning.
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1: Good morning, everyone. My name is Father Patrick, and I come from St. Patrick's Church in Lake Forest. I always brag around that St. Patrick was named after me. And today's Mass, we are grateful for our supporters who allow us to broadcast today's Mass on Relevant Radio all over the world to those who are unable to attend in person. In the name of the Father, and of the Son, and of the Holy Spirit.
2: Amen.
1: The grace of our Lord Jesus Christ, and the love of God, and the communion of the Holy Spirit, be with you always.
2: And with your spirit.
1: My dear brothers and sisters, in many ways, we do things which are contrary to our Christian values. So let us ask God to forgive our sins. I confess
2: to Almighty God, and to you, my brothers and sisters, that I greatly sinned in my thoughts and in my words, in what I've done and what I've failed to do. Through my most serious fault. Therefore, I ask the Blessed Mary, ever Virgin, all the angels and saints, and you, my brothers and sisters, to pray for me to the Lord our God.
1: May Almighty God have mercy on us, forgive us our sins, and bring us to everlasting life.
2: Amen.
1: Lord, have mercy.
2: Lord, have mercy.
1: Christ, have mercy.
2: Christ, have mercy.
1: Lord, have mercy.
2: Lord, have mercy.
1: Let us pray. O God, who by the glorification of your Christ and the light of the Holy Spirit have unlocked for us the gates of eternity, grant, we pray, that partaking of so great a gift, our devotion may grow deeper and our faith be strengthened. We make our prayer through Christ our Lord.
2: Amen.
3: A reading from the Acts of the Apostles. King Agrippa and Bernice arrived in Caesarea on a visit to Festus. Since they spent several days there, Festus referred Paul's case to the king, saying, "There is a man here left in custody by Felix. When I was in Jerusalem, the chief priests and the elders of the Jews brought charges against him and demanded his condemnation. I answered them that it was not Roman practice to hand over an accused person before he has faced his accusers and had the opportunity to defend himself against their charge. So when they came together here, I made no delay. The next day, I took my seat on the tribunal and ordered the man to be brought in. His accusers stood around him, but did not charge him with any of the crimes I suspected. Instead, they had some issues with him about their own religion and about a certain Jesus who had died, but who Paul claimed was alive. Since I was at a loss how to investigate this controversy, I asked if he were willing to go to Jerusalem and there stand trial on these charges. And when Paul appealed that he be held in custody for the emperor's decision, I ordered him held until I could send him to Caesar." The word of the Lord.
2: Thanks be to God.
3: The Lord has established his throne in heaven.
2: The Lord has established his throne in heaven.
3: Bless the Lord, O my soul, and all my being bless his holy name. Bless the Lord, O my soul, and forget not all his benefits.
2: The Lord has established his throne in heaven.
3: For as the heavens are high above the earth, so surpassing is his kindness toward those who fear him. As far as the east is from the west, so far has he put our transgressions from us.
2: The Lord has established his throne in heaven.
3: The Lord has established his throne in heaven, and his kingdom rules over all. Bless the Lord, all his angels. you mighty in strength who do his bidding.
2: The Lord has established his throne in heaven.

0: The Lord be with you.
1: And with your spirit.
0: A reading from the Holy Gospel according to John.
1: Glory to you, Lord.
0: After Jesus had revealed himself to his disciples and eaten breakfast with them, he said to Simon Peter, "Simon, son of John, do you love me more than these?" Simon Peter answered him, "Yes, Lord, you know that I love you." Jesus said to him, "Feed my lambs." He then said to Simon Peter a second time, "Simon, son of John, do you love me?" Simon Peter answered him, "Yes, Lord, you know that I love you." He said to him, "Tend my sheep." He said to him the third time, "Simon, son of John, do you love me?" Peter was distressed that he had said to him a third time, "Do you love me?" And he said to him, "Lord, you know everything. You know that I love you." Jesus said to him, "Feed my sheep." Amen. Amen. I say to you, when you were younger, you used to dress yourself and go where you wanted. But when you grow old, you will stretch out your hands, and someone else will dress you and lead you where you do not want to go. He said this, signifying by what kind of death he would glorify God. And when he had said this, he said to him, "Follow me." The Gospel of the Lord.
1: Praise to you, Lord Jesus Christ.
0: My dear friends, in today's Gospel reading, we encounter one of the most profound moments of restoration and apostolic commissioning in all sacred scriptures. After Peter's threefold denial during the Passion, the risen Christ now asks him three times, "Do you love me?" This is not merely a question of emotional affection, but an invitation into sacrificial communion with the love of Christ himself. Jesus restores Peter not by humiliating him for his weakness, but by drawing him more deeply into divine charity. Each profession of love is followed by a mandate. "Feed my lambs, tend my sheep." Here, Christ entrusts Peter with participation in his own pastoral ministry as the Good Shepherd. The patron office is therefore rooted not in power or prestige, but in love, willing to suffer for the salvation of others. True Christian leadership always flows from caritas, self-emptying love, modeled after Christ crucified. We see this even in ordinary life. For example, a mother sacrificing sleep to care for her child. A priest remaining faithful through difficulties. Or a husband and wife persevering in love during suffering. Authentic leadership is always costly because love itself demands the gift of self. Jesus tells Peter, when you grow old, you will stretch out your hands, signifying the martyrdom through which Peter would glorify God. The gospel, my dear friends, reveals that sanctity is not achieved through control or self-reliance, but through surrender to divine providence. Peter once acted impulsively and according to his own strength. Yet after encountering the mercy of the risen Christ, he becomes a shepherd willing to lay down his life for the flock. This passage, my dear friends, reveals the deep theology of Christian vocation. To follow Christ is ultimately to conform one's life to the Paschal mystery through suffering, death, and resurrection. The command, follow me, is not simply moral imitation. It is a participation in the very life of Christ through grace. In a world obsessed with comfort, self-assertion, the gospel calls us toward redemptive self-giving. Saint Teresa of Avila once said, Christ has no body now, but yours. Through the power of the Holy Spirit, the Church continues Christ's shepherding mission whenever believers forgive, serve, teach, protect the vulnerable, and remain faithful amid trials. My dear friends, today's gospel invites each one of us to examine the deepest question of the spiritual life, not merely whether we believe in Christ, but whether we truly love him enough to follow him wherever he leads. The question comes to all of us. Jesus asking you and me, do you love me? Do you love me? Do you love me? Amen. Gracious and loving God, listen to the prayers of your people. For Pope Leo and our bishops and priests, that they will lead us to Jesus, who is the only way to eternal happiness. Let us pray to the Lord.
1: Lord, hear our prayer.
0: For an increase in vocations to the priesthood, religious life, and sacramental marriage, we pray to the Lord.
1: Lord, hear our prayer.
0: For all marriages, especially those that are experiencing difficulties, that through the intercession of Saint Rita, they will be strengthened in love and fidelity. Let us pray to the Lord.
1: Lord, hear our prayer.
0: For all those who have died, that they may rest in the peace of Christ, let us pray to the Lord.
1: Lord, hear our prayer.
0: For the blessings on Emilio and Zenaida, Samaniego, for whom this Mass is being offered. Let us pray to the Lord.
1: Lord, hear our prayer.
0: For our Saint Joseph, Saint Gabriel, Saint Nicholas, and Guardian Angel Society members, and for all the intentions received from our listeners and supporters, that Our Lady of Guadalupe will intercede for them. Let us pray to the Lord.
1: Lord, hear our prayer.
0: Other intentions in our hearts. Let us pray to the Lord.
1: Lord, hear our prayer.
0: Gracious and loving God, we give you praise and we thank you that whenever we come before you, you answer our prayers through Christ our Lord.
1: Amen.
0: Blessed are you, Lord God of all creation, for through your goodness we have received the bread we offer you, fruit of the earth and welcome in hands. It will become for us the bread of life.
1: Blessed be God forever.
0: Blessed are you, Lord God of all creation, for through your goodness we have received the wine we offer you, fruit of the vine and welcome in hands. It will become our spiritual drink.
1: Blessed be God forever.
0: Pray, my brothers and sisters, that my sacrifice and yours may be acceptable to God, Almighty Father.
1: May the Lord accept the sacrifice at your hands, for the praise and glory of his name, for our good and good of all his holy church.
0: Look mercifully, O Lord, we pray, upon the sacrificial gifts of your people, and that they may become acceptable to you. Let the coming of the Holy Spirit cleanse our consciences through Christ our Lord.
1: Amen.
0: The Lord be with you.
1: And with your spirit.
0: Lift up your hearts.
1: We lift them up to the Lord.
0: Let us give thanks to the Lord our God.
1: It is right and just.
0: It is true, right and just, our duty and our salvation, always and everywhere to give you thanks. Lord, Holy Father, Almighty and Eternal God, through Christ our Lord, for after his resurrection, he plainly appeared to all his disciples and was taken up to heaven.

0: with the Paschal joy. Every land, every people exalts in your praise, and even the heavenly powers with the angelic hosts sing together the unending hymn of your glory as they acclaim, Holy,
1: holy, holy, Lord God of hosts, heaven and earth are full of your glory. Hosanna in the highest. Blessed is he who comes in the name of the Lord. Hosanna in the highest.
0: You are indeed holy, O Lord, the fount of all holiness. Make holy, therefore, these gifts, we pray, by sending down your Spirit upon them like the dewfall, so that they may become for us the body and blood of our Lord Jesus Christ. At the time he was betrayed and entered willingly into his passion, he took bread and, giving thanks, broke it and gave it to his disciples, saying, Take this, all of you, and eat of it, for this is my body, which will be given up for you. In a similar way, when supper was ended, he took the chalice, and once more giving thanks, he gave it to his disciples, saying, Take this, all of you, and drink from it, for this is the chalice of my blood, the blood of the new and eternal covenant, which will be poured out for you and for many for the forgiveness of sins. Do this in memory of me. The mystery of faith. We proclaim your death, O Lord,
1: and profess your resurrection until you come again.
0: Therefore, as we celebrate the memorial of his death and resurrection, we offer you, Lord, the bread of life and the chalice of salvation, giving thanks that you have held us worthy to be in your presence and minister to you. Humbly pray that, partaking of the body and blood of Christ, we may be gathered into one by the Holy Spirit. Remember, Lord, your church, spread through the world, and bring her to the fullness of charity, together with Leo, our Pope, and Blaise, our Bishop, and all the clergy and entire people gathered before you. Remember also our brothers and sisters, especially those ones who need our prayers, who have fallen asleep in the hope of the resurrection, and all who have died in your mercy, welcome them into the light of your face. Have mercy on us all, we pray, that with the Blessed Virgin Mary, Mother of God, with the Blessed Joseph, her spouse, with the Blessed Apostles, and all the saints who have pleased you throughout the ages, we may merit to be co-heirs to eternal life, and may praise and glorify you through your Son, Jesus Christ. Through him and with him and in him, O God, Almighty Father, in the unity of the Holy Spirit,

0: At the Savior's command and formed by divine teaching, we dare to say, Our Father,
1: who art in heaven, hallowed be thy name. Thy kingdom come, thy will be done, on earth as it is in heaven. Give us this day our daily bread, and forgive us our trespasses, as we forgive those who trespass against us. And lead us not into temptation, but deliver us from evil.
0: Deliver us, Lord, we pray, from every evil. Graciously grant peace in our days, that by the help of your mercy, we may be always free from sin.

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1: For the kingdom, the power, and the glory are yours, now and forever.
0: Lord Jesus Christ, who said to your apostles, "Peace I leave you, my peace I give you," look not on our sins, but on the faith of your church, and graciously grant her peace and unity in accordance with your will, who live and reign forever and ever.
1: Amen.
0: The peace of the Lord be with you always.
1: And with your spirit.
0: Let us offer each other the sign of peace.

0: Behold the Lamb of God. 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
1: Lord, I am not worthy that you should enter my roof,
0: but only
1: say the word and my soul shall be healed.
0: The body of Christ. Amen.

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I wish, my Lord, to receive you with the purity, humility, and devotion with which your most holy mother received you, with the spirit and fervor of the saints.

0: 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We make our prayer through Christ our Lord.
1: Amen.
0: The Lord be with you.
1: And with your spirit.
0: May Almighty God bless you, the Father, and the Son, and the Holy Spirit.
1: Amen.
0: Go forth, glorifying the Lord by your life.
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8: 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But before that, I just want to recommend, if you missed, for whatever reason, our episode yesterday, our interview with Brother Guy Consolmagno, who is the former director of the Vatican Observatory and is now the president of the Vatican Observatory Foundation, I really recommend you go check that out. He was just one of the most, Gavin, wasn't he one of the most just fascinating people you feel like you've ever heard?
9: Yeah, it felt like my grandpa and then my professor and everything in between mixed together.
8: 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You can hear all episodes of the Tim Glenkowski Show there. And listen, that one in particular, I think, is it's the blessing of radio is we talk every day. Right. And that's like the regular rhythm of that is so fun to get to interact with you all. The downside is sometimes we have these incredible, fascinating episodes. And I almost just want to say, you know, I wish we could just replay that for a few days or something so you could check it out. It was so good. So, like I said, number to call, 888-914-9149. 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We're talking today Gen Z. Right. So Gen Z is a fascinating generation who were born, you know, approximately, they say, you know, 1997 to 2012. So they're everywhere from 30, you know, almost 30 years old now, you know, all the way down to 15 still. But what marks or categorizes Gen Z as a generation is that this was the first generation that really grew up as digital natives, right? The iPhone was a thematic part of their experience, and the iPad, you know, and personal computing in a way. Like, I still remember this, you know, it's going to sound ancient, right? But I remember going to our room, you know, our living room, which had a big desk that had a big PC on it that, you know, we would turn on and it would take 3 minutes to boot up. And then you would boot up AOL.com and it would take 4 minutes to, and then, you know, finally, you're on the internet, and then you can like email someone or chat with someone, right? And what characterizes Gen Z is the personal device being such a thematic part of their experience from a very young age. And we're also seeing in Gen Z that really this is the generation in so many ways that's responsible for this post-secular movement, this silent revival that we've been hearing about, where these are the people who are saying, you know what, we've grown up with basically a post-Christian culture without meaning, without purpose, where we're just being told, you know, that the to chase the world and make as much money as possible and just give your lives over to these things so you can be as comfortable as you can. And we want out. We're sick of it. There has to be something more than this. There must be something more. So if you're a Gen Z listener, I don't know if we have a ton midday. I bet we have a few. A lot of you are probably at work, but and you're struggling with some aspect of your life or faith, or if you're a parent or grandparent of some Gen Z people and you're seeing your child struggle in a way that's unfamiliar to what you recognize from your own childhood, call in. I want to hear, and we can talk about it a little bit. Number to call, as always, is 888-914-9149. But we figured, because my producer, Gavin, is himself Gen Z, and I have, you should know, I have two Gen Z siblings. The two youngest of the Glumkowski family themselves are actually much younger. I'm actually the godfather of my very youngest sibling. She was much younger than me, are Gen Zers as well, too. But we figured because Gavin, our beloved producer, is Gen Z, that he could actually read the questions today, and we're going to address some of these key questions. So these are from real Gen Z listeners from Illinois, Georgia, Texas, Michigan, I think a few other states that sent in these questions when we said, hey, you're Gen Z, you've been listening to the Tim Glumkowski Show. What questions do you have for the show? These are real questions from real listeners read by Gavin Listro.
9: All right, Tim, here we go. What best advice do you have on remaining detached from comforts and complacency that media can bring?
8: Yeah, interesting. It's a good question, right? For the digital natives, it's a critical question. I think, again, all of us have to figure this out to some degree. This is one of the things that drives me nuts about the way we talk about generations, because this happened to us as millennials, was every think piece and every conference in the church was like, how do we fix millennials? And millennials are this big problem. And how do we, I think some cultural ills or, there's certainly generational differences and priorities and gaps in formation and different things. But some stuff is just, broadly kind of across the culture in general. And this is one of those things, where like everyone, I think, has to deal with comfort and complacency that media brings. Gen Z as digital natives, there's probably unique sort of, I've noticed even with some of the Gen Z people I know, there's a way that digital media can be entwined with like all of your sort of habits and ways of interacting that is like particularly difficult. So that takes a real, I think, intentionality to break from that. Here's the issue with media, right? It's not just the comfort and complacency question is the perfect way to put it, because the real problem with media is what it displaces, right? If it displaces interiority, or it makes you passive. Like there's a plan for your life, and that plan is a relationship with God that would then lead you into relationship with others, and then to a mission that would change the world fundamentally and dramatically forever in a small or a big way, right? This is the what baptism basically is. And so if doom scrolling on your phone or just can sort of be the problem with the media stuff that they've figured out, right, when they've done studies of how this stuff interacts with our brain, is that it can it's basically a replacement for any discomfort, right? So like we're standing in a grocery store line and we're uncomfortable for a second, or we're on a walk even, right? And we don't want to be quiet, we don't want to be silent, don't want to be aware of our internal life, so we numb through digital distraction. And so to me, the key to remaining detached from it is, like, I think too many people trust themselves too much with too much stuff, if that makes sense. Like, I think too many of us think, oh, you know what, I can like use it a little bit and I'm fine. Like, so I cut out a lot of social media for Lent, and what I noticed is cutting it out, like I can't do it. I don't have the discipline to just never numb with digital media. And so like St. Paul talks about this, right? Like, have we not yet struggled against sin to the point of shedding blood? Jesus says, right, if your hand causes you to sin, cut it off. If your eye causes you to sin, pluck it out. Like, there's a I think with the digital media stuff, there's an honest conversation as we start to realize how dramatically bad this stuff is for us as persons and our relationships and for our souls and our interior life, where we need to start having pretty radical conversations like we did with Andrew Laubacher a few weeks ago, if you want to go check that out, about humanality and the work they're doing to help people kind of find freedom from digital media. I think it's time for us to be having some serious conversations about, like, you know, one of the things we've been trying to do at our house is never to have our phones on us because it's so tempting. You know, there's like a kid yelling and it's so tempting to be like, just look at your phone or something and escape for a second the craziness of family life. And if we don't have our phones on us, we won't distract in that way. So that's practically, I don't know what that looks like for you, but I'm more of a cut it off, cut the hand off kind of person than just like, oh, I'm going to try to find balance with it, or I can do it. Like, we're all so addicted to these things, if we're being honest with it, that we just, I think some of our responses to it have to be equally as radical. Is that too extreme, Gavin? Do I sound like
9: I want us
8: to just go back to the 1950s?
9: Well, it's funny because in college, you have a lot of people being very radical just with their takes and with their beliefs. And I had a lot of friends who kind of went through that where they were, you know, addicted to social media. And then halfway through college, they said, that's it. I'm throwing out the phone. I'm getting, you know, a dumb phone, a light phone, or whatever variation of that flip phone. And I'm just going to cut myself off. And at some point, I wonder, when is it too far? Because I completely understand deleting social media makes sense. It sometimes is just toxic and bad. But at what point, you know, if I need an app to do my job, if I got to clock in at work using an app, I need a phone. There's certain things that in our society that have kind of shifted. Where do you think we should draw the line there?
8: Yeah, it's a good point. Yeah, it's like, for me, to your point, like, I've just realized I can't fully do the light phone thing. I just, like, there's so much in my life that I have to function with. Yeah, authenticators and maps and all these different things that just, like, I haven't been able to go all the way there. So I've tried to grayscale it. And I think it's one of those things where, in general, I think we're all looking for, like, this is the one-size-fits-all solution. And I think we all have to figure out, we have to live reflected enough lives. There's a spiritual practice in the spiritual life, which is at the end of your day, you do sort of an examination of conscience of your day. This is a very Ignatian spiritual practice. I think things like that, if we get back to more of that, is going to be really helpful for us. We look back on the day and say, you know, was this a day in which I was too attached to media? I was in some way numbing my discomfort. Instead of going to God with that discomfort and encountering Him in it, I was checking out, you know, in any number of different ways. So I think that's it for me. That's it for me. What's next, Gavin? What else do we have?
9: Yeah, so the next one is pertaining to jobs. So what are some ways to find meaning and serve Christ in a secular job? I'm involved with ministry outside of work and have a prayer life, but my job still leaves me wanting more.
8: Yeah, I mean, I think first, is just to speak to the pain of that, like, I think there's a real challenge in, you know, in the first place, in transitioning to the workforce. It's just like a really uncomfortable thing that I think the discomfort of that has to be honored. Like, it's not just the flexibility of a college schedule, but it's in your entire life. You know, life has looked a certain way. And then all of a sudden, one day you graduate from college and the next day you're all of a sudden, like, in this 9-to-5 rhythm. I remember getting to the end of one of my first, I got my first kind of big boy job, big kid job after, you know, graduating, and getting to the end of one of those first weeks after graduation. It was like a Friday. And I remember just being so exhausted and being like, I'm going to do this for like 60 years. You know, like, this is going to be just this kind of regular rhythm now, is like, and that's a lot to sort of take in. And I remember thinking at the time, like, how do people go out, like, out, like, in the city on, like, a Friday night? Like, I'm so shattered, you know, I couldn't imagine now just going out and, you know, going to a bar or something, and which is fine because I, you know, wasn't really doing a whole lot of drinking at that time in my life anyway, right? But I think there's a real wrestling, you know, that kind of is just like a learning the workforce in general, you know, at a certain age. And then I think you combine that with, sometimes, especially entry-level jobs, can be very challenging, very sort of like, you know, not doing all the things you're kind of working toward being able to do the things you really want to do, not always doing it. And then you add in, sometimes the environment's very secular and people are very, like, you know, you're like, holy cow, I don't want to spend time with these people. Like they're so against some of the values I have in my life. So just to honor the problem and the challenge of it, I do think overall we've flown too far the other direction. This is the problem of modernity. This is going to be a little philosophical for a second. The problem of modernity is that we've set up a series of dualisms, right? That between the body and the soul, or we talked about the other day, the church and the state, or, you know, so this would be an example of, you know, there are sacred spaces and then there are profane or secular spaces, and never shall the twain meet. Like the two can never be connected or in some way. Like, you know, I couldn't find, you know, meaning. And for, you know, thousands of years for the Christian life, that would just be, that whole idea would be kind of antithetical to like the Christian understanding, the idea that your job providing for yourself and your family would be a place that would somehow not connected to your interior journey after God. It would just be like almost, if you talked to a farmer from France in the 1200s, he would just almost be like, what? I don't understand what you're talking about. What do you mean? Like, this is just, first of all, this is just something I have to do. And second of all, of course there's meaning in it because it's just the life I'm living. One of the issues that we're struggling with today is increasingly our jobs are further and further disconnected from, you know, real output. It's hard for us to be close to the output of the work of our hands. And so sometimes that can feel sort of like, oh man, I'm just moving papers in a, you know, huge office building and I'm not really sure how God is in this. So I want to speak to the tension and the pain. I want to honor that, speak to sort of philosophically why I think this has happened, the kind of jobs we have now, but also point to, you know, the hunger you feel or the restlessness or the dissatisfaction isn't always a sign that you're in the wrong place. It might be a sign that you haven't fully just sort of sank into what it takes to be able to wrap your mind and heart around the place you're at in order to find rest and encouragement and nourishment within it. I think that's, when I look back at my 20s, one of the mistakes I made was I always just assumed the circumstances were the problem, when sometimes like I was the one who needed to just be like, there was a path of maturity that I think God was encouraging me down, where he needed me to really discover how to make even seemingly mundane circumstances places that could be rich and rife with meaning. So we're talking today on the Tim Lomkowski Show about questions from Gen Z listeners that we got from Gen Z listeners as far as Texas and Michigan and Georgia and Illinois and many other places. You're listening to the Tim Lomkowski Show on Relevant Radio. We're going to take more questions when we come back from our Gen Z listeners that mailed them in, but also feel free to call. Number's 888-914-9149. We'd love to hear from you as well, too, what questions you have as a Gen Z person or maybe about your Gen Z kids or grandkids. We'll be right back after this break. Don't go anywhere.
7: Well, what does the left love? The left loves the environment. And it's killing the environment. It's in our water. A test in other countries show that endocrine blockers from chemical abortion pills are in the water.
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8: 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Just a reminder, every night, thousands across the country have been gathering this week for the Relevant Radio 54-day Rosary Novena to the Sacred Heart. 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It's going to be a powerful spiritual moment from our country, and Relevant Radio is preparing through this 54-day Rosary Novena, which is an incredibly powerful spiritual tradition in the church. Many people have had their particular and special. This is one of the things I do whenever there's a big transition in life for me, or there's, this would be a tip for Gen Z, Gavin, right? Would be like, pray a 54-day Rosary Novena about it. I can't tell you how many intentions I've had in my life answered through 54-day Rosary Novena. 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So Gavin, let's keep going. I know I'm giving long answers. So what's our next question?
9: Move right along. What's the biggest thing you look back on and wish you had learned earlier in life in your 20s?
8: Oh, boy. You know, I probably should have prepared this one better. The biggest thing when I look back on and learn in my 20s, you know what I think it is I was actually just talking with a friend about this morning, is I think really understanding, one of the important shifts for me has been understanding like different seasons in life, sort of like, what are your 20s about? What are your 30s about? And I think in my 20s, I was often frustrated that life wasn't moving faster. Like I was frustrated that the 20s tend to be very externally focused, right? You're sort of building your life and building your kingdom. And you and all your friends are kind of running forward together, and you're looking around a lot like, am I doing it right? Is this like, are you doing the same things I'm doing? And there's a lot of challenges that for the first time you're confronting. And I think there's a temptation to a lot of comparison in that pops up. You know, you can be like, well, I'm not, you know, my career isn't advancing as quickly as someone else's, or they got married and they're already having kids and I'm still single. Like there's a ton of sort of keeping up with the Joneses, because you're asking that question deep down of, am I doing this right? I think in your 20s very often. But I think for me, that would have been, I just wish, and this is probably like a life lesson in general. One of the things, I've never looked back on a season in my life that I had a lot of worry or a lot of anxiety and thought to myself, boy, I'm glad I worried about that so much. Like, thank God I was as, you know, anxious about all of that as I was. And I think because your 20s, you're building so much and it's so new and it's so for the first time, I think I was often very worried, you know, like about, am I doing this right? Am I moving fast enough? Am I getting there quick enough? And I think there is a degree of, you don't have an infinite amount of time to figure out some things in life. There are some things that like, you can't just like sit around and sort of like not try to live a life of intentionality and purpose and all that stuff. But at the same time, God sometimes does take longer than we would prefer to either do certain works in us or to bring us to certain circumstances in our life. And I wish I'd entered my 20s more with that sense of, here's a decade of my life that I'm going to grow into a fully formed adult that has responsibilities and pays bills and does all those things. And so I'm going to think about it in terms of a decade, and how do I want to chunk out that decade instead of just being kind of like scattershot or anxious in the moment about, am I doing it right? That's probably more revealing about me, Gavin. I imagine you are. You're probably on top of the ball. You're so responsible.
9: I'm taking a lot of notes here. I'm taking a lot of notes.
8: I think you have to think of it as a decade and then chunk it out from there is what I would say. And I didn't do that. And it led to me often just feeling like I was behind or something.
9: Yeah, I definitely can fall into some sort of comparison game, I think, is what I've noticed. Okay, so these next set of questions is pertaining to parish life. So I'm just going to rattle them off and you can kind of take them one by one. How to help make meaningful change in your parish as a young adult. The most needed way for young people to get involved in parish life. What do you do when you disagree with your pastor? How do you find community in your parish when it's lacking in said community? So good luck.
8: Yeah, I think this is, my guess is where these questions come from is, you know, people in the first half of their 20s or after graduating college who are maybe in some ways struggling with the transition from what faith and community looks like in college, or in maybe even that first year or two out of college and you're living in downtown Chicago and you have a great young adult parish or something like that. And then as time goes on, you know, I think more and more people can get frustrated with their parish or feel like there's not a lot of community for them, or it's all oriented toward families, or it's, you know, older generations or something. So I think, you know, there's a few thoughts that I have kind of about that. Obviously, a lot of my work with Amazing Parish and over the years has been, you know, with parishes on renewal, and every parish wants to understand how to reach young adults, and very, very few parishes are that good at it. You know, it's just not typically a strength of a lot of parishes. I think if you're an engaged enough Gen Z young adult Catholic to be listening to this on Relevant Radio or on a podcast, the key is you got to show up to be heard. This is one of my, I got involved with the Eucharistic Revival Project partly because I was concerned about how it was going to go. That's like the God's honest truth, is I knew that the bishops were putting a ton of time and energy and resources into an initiative that would try to revive the church through a reconnection with Jesus and the Eucharist. And I wasn't convinced, you know, that it was going to go well. And so I spent a lot of time going to meetings and leading strategy sessions and flying on airplanes, doing things work effectively for free. Because I mean, not just effective for free, I was probably donating my own time and money, you know, to get to some of these places because I really wanted it to go well. And then at a certain point, they invited me to run the project. And then there was an ability to actually influence some of the direction of that project, right? This is, I think, like a thing in life with your parish or wherever. It's like you have to show up to be heard. Like if you want influence, you can't sit back and criticize something and say, that's not good, that's not going to go well, I'm not being fed by that, especially with community. So I think the key for all of this is the key to both feeling connected to your parish and involved in your parish and fed by your parish is that you have to have meaningful relationships. And meaningful relationships is something that everybody wants, and nobody wants to be the first one to actually lead. You know, like it's like a wedding and a dance floor, right? Is like everyone wants to dance, and nobody wants to be the first one out on the floor, right? They want some friends to go with them, or they want someone else who's really bold to go, and you know. And I think that's the same with communities. Like if you have a heart and an instinct for community and you're a young adult Catholic, I think you have to be the one to actually, you can't just look to find it somewhere and then plug in. You have to create it. You have to, you know, host dinner parties and host events at the parish and invite people over. And I think the best way to do it is we never build community through like big events. Like it's not like, all right, we're going to have 30 people for a young adult event at the parish. It's I'm going to invite 30 different individuals over to my house and get to know them. And then, you know, they know me and I'm the connective tissue that can then, you know, we can do something all together. But relationships are made one-on-one, and very few people are going to show up to something just because they see it on a flyer. But I think the key to both being filled up by your parish is actually to create meaningful community with other people there. And honestly, be open to intergenerational relationships. Some of the biggest, most important relationships we had in our life, even as young adults, as singles, was, you know, with older married couples who really, you know, poured into us and invested us. So that's what I would say kind of about how do you solve the young adult the problem, the parish problem for, as a young adult.
9: Yeah. Okay. And I think I can probably guess your answer to this next one, but is parish hopping okay? What are your thoughts on that?
8: Yeah, parish hopping, right? So we all do this, right, to some degree. Like sometimes it's just convenience is you need to, you know, traditionally, right, in parishes, we all registered for a parish, went to that parish, or it was just in our neighborhood, so we didn't even think about going to a different one. I mean, if you go to Philadelphia or Chicago or, like, people still, you know, to get a sense for where you grew up, they'll say, what parish did you go to, right? Like, it was so critical, community life and cultural identity. I think today, it's inevitable that we're going to parish hop some just based out of convenience. I am a pretty firm believer in you should commit to one parish that is your like bread and butter. This is where we go to. I also think that parish and some young adults, they don't even think about others. I don't think that parish has to be the closest one to your house. I think there's an ideal world in which it would be. I think also, you know, your relationship with Jesus and getting as close to the Lord as possible. If you have to drive 20 minutes away to get to the better young adult parish, by all means do that. Like do the thing that's going to actually help you be challenged to grow in holiness and in mission.
9: Well, I'm going to continue to drive 35 minutes to church then.
8: Yeah, please do. I approve. Yeah, and thanks to everyone else for joining us for the Tim Wimkowski Show.
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3: 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Director of National Intelligence Tulsi Gabbard is resigning. In a post, Gabbard said her husband has been recently diagnosed with a rare form of bone cancer and she must step away to support him. She goes on to say she is eternally grateful for the trust given to her by the American people. And she's shared her resignation letter with President Trump. Gabbard's last day will be June 30th. This marks the fourth cabinet member to depart Trump's second administration, with Gabbard joining Attorney General Pam Bondi, Homeland Security Secretary Kristi Noem, and Labor Secretary Lori Chavez de Remer. The 911 call connected to the legendary NASCAR driver Kyle Busch's death is being released. On Wednesday, the caller reported the 41-year-old was very hot, experienced breathing problems, and was coughing up blood.
12: I've got an individual that's shortness of breath, very hot, thinks she's going to pass out, and is producing a little bit of blood.
3: The call was made from the General Motors Charlotte Technical Center in Concord, North Carolina. Bush was driving in a race simulator when reports say he suddenly collapsed. On Thursday, the Bush family posted he was hospitalized with a severe illness after he was abruptly pulled from the Coca-Cola 600 race at Charlotte Motorway Speedway. The family then announced his death later in the day. Bush is survived by his wife and two children. He had 63 Cup Series wins and won the 2015 and 2019 series titles. Kevin Warsh is now Federal Reserve Chairman. Trump raised Warsh, saying he thinks he'll go down as one of the best Fed chairs ever. The 56-year-old is succeeding Jerome Powell, whose term expired earlier this month. Keeping you connected with the church and the world 24 hours a day. I'm Mary Graham for listener-supported Relevant Radio.
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16: Yes, yes, we do have a saint. The voice in my head just asked me if we have a saint. We've got lots of saints. That's one thing we Catholics have. All right, well, today is the feast of Saint Julia, who is the patron saint of Corsica. Where did I put Saint Julia here? Saint Julia was a Carthaginian maiden around 439 when Carthage in Africa was a very Catholic city. She was captured by pirates and sold into slavery. And she, of course, refused to give in to the desires of her new owner in Syria. And so she was, of course, killed. And she's the patron saint of the island of Corsica, whence came Napoleon. And today is more interesting. Well, that's very interesting. But Saint Rita, who is the patron saint of desperate cases, and she's invoked against things like infertility and unhappy marriages. She was married at a very young age to a thug, a gangster, and when he was killed, and then her two sons died, she joined an Augustinian convent, and. So that, of course, sort of brings her into the present situation that she is an Augustinian saint, and we have an Augustinian pope. Hey, there you go. Well, that said, let's pray in the name of the Father, the Son, and the Holy Spirit. Come, Holy Spirit, fill the hearts of your faithful, enkindle in them the fire of your divine love. Send forth your Spirit; they shall be created, and you shall renew the face of the earth. Lord, you taught the hearts of the faithful by the light of the Holy Spirit. Grant us by that same Spirit to have right judgment in all things and evermore to rejoice in his comfort through Christ our Lord. Hail Mary, full of grace, the Lord is with thee. Blessed art thou amongst women. Blessed is the fruit of thy womb, Jesus. Holy Mary, Mother of God, pray for us sinners now and at the hour of our death. Amen. Saint Michael the Archangel, defend us in battle. Be our protection against the wickedness and snares of the devil. May God rebuke him, we humbly pray. And do thou, O Prince of the heavenly host, by the power of God, cast into hell Satan and all the evil spirits who prowl about the world seeking the ruin of souls. Amen. In the name of the Father, the Son, and the Holy Spirit. Amen. Well, let's do it. Let's open the big book on the coffee table. Oh, let's go to Acts, the 25th chapter, the 13th verse and following. This is a fascinating story. We've jumped. What have we jumped? Let me look back and see how far we've jumped. Come on. Work, computer. Oh, well, we've jumped a couple chapters. And, of course, the computer is not cooperating, but it will. Where was I? Yes, King Agrippa and Bernice arrived in Caesarea on a visit to Festus. There are buckets of history in those names. Buckets, as I like to say. First of all, this was the great-grandson, Agrippa, King Agrippa. He was a fascinating person because he was raised in Rome. He was more Roman than he was Judean, much more. The Romans had the habit of taking the children and grandchildren of client kings and educating them in Rome that had two reasons. The first reason was so that the king or King Grandpa would behave because, well, we have your heir and we might lop his head off if you're not cooperative. But the second was it Romanized them. I wouldn't be at all surprised if Agrippa spoke Greek and Latin better than he spoke Aramaic. Now let's move on to Bernice or Berenike in Greek. Bernice is a lovely old-fashioned name, but Berenike. She was his sister. This is not his wife. And there were rumors, but never substantiated. But King Agrippa was very close to his sister Bernice. And they arrived in Caesarea. Well, what is Caesarea? Caesarea was the Roman capital of the Holy Land. It was on the coast. It was a thoroughly Roman city. It had an amphitheater, a hippodrome or circus, as they called it. It had the palaces of the procurators. That's where the procurator spent most of his time, the Roman governors or representatives in the Holy Land. And the word Caesarea means Caesar town. And this was Caesarea Maritima, which meant the seaside Caesarea. And they were visiting Festus. Festus had replaced a man named Felix. And Felix was a horrible governor. Festus inherited all of his problems from Felix. Felix was a venal, money-grasping charlatan. He tried to milk the province for all it was worth. And very interesting. You remember the struggles that Paul had, and how he was taken before the Sanhedrin, and he was arrested for causing a riot, and then found out he was a Roman citizen. So they brought him to Caesarea, and Felix, this bad guy, the predecessor of Festus, imprisoned him for 2 years. You realize Paul was in jail from 2 to 4, maybe 5-ish years. Well, it doesn't say that in the act. It does. It just goes over, and he was in prison for 2 years. Felix kept Paul in jail for 2 years waiting for a bribe, and Paul would not bribe him. Another insight into the character of Paul. He was persistent. Well, this guy Felix, for instance, he was just a bad actor. He assassinated Jonathan the high priest, and just don't resist Felix. So Festus had all these problems. Well, Paul is sent to, first of all, this is fascinating. This is in Acts, the 23rd chapter, the 12th verse, that when the Romans arrested Paul and put him under guard, 40 of the Judeans took a vow not to eat or drink anything until they had killed Paul. This was the climate of the Holy Land at the time. Not much different than now. We lament what's going on there now on all sides, I think, but it's never been any different. So this is the 23rd chapter of the Acts of the Apostles. Read it. You're allowed to read other than the daily readings, believe me. Well, these 40 had sworn an oath not to eat or drink, and Paul's nephew, the son of his sister, isn't that interesting? It mentions Paul's relatives. Paul's nephew, the son of his sister, came and told Paul that there was this plot to assassinate him. And so Paul sent him to the commander. This was the big cheese, or as we say in French, le fromage, le grand fromage. So he went to talk to the grand fromage. So they smuggled Paul out under guard at night and eventually got him to Caesarea, this capital, where Felix put him in jail for 2 years waiting for a bribe. Finally, Felix is replaced, and Paul is summoned for trial to Festus. They were like 10 governors in the space of 30 years. They did not do well, and everyone seemed to antagonize the fanatical nationalists, and no different than now, you know, that we want ours. So, good grief. Apparently I've lost, oh dear. Have we lost the connection? Green. No, we're communicating with you, voice in my head, right? Oh, good, because something else has intervened in my I'm going to have to wing it here because I just lost. I'll get it on this. Where I am, the Wi-Fi is not that good. Let me see what we did here. But let me do this. Quality radio. All right, we're back. Okay, there's the weighty music. All right. We're back. Good. Phew. It's close. All right. Let us. Yep, that's good. We've waited. All right. Okay. Let me go to the next dealy. Yes. Okay. Festus is explaining to Bernice and Agrippa that the chief priests and elders of the Jews brought charges against him. They brought him to here because he said it was not Roman. They brought him to Caesarea because he says it was not Roman practice to hand over an accused person before he had faced his challengers. And so Paul had the opportunity to defend himself. Festus asked Paul, would he go back to Jerusalem to stand trial? And Paul said, no, I appealed to Caesar. This was incredibly clever on Paul's part. He was a Roman citizen, which meant he had the right of appeal to Caesar. This is something people don't understand about the emperors, the rulers of Rome. They spent long hours in the law courts. There's a story, I think it was Hadrian who was traveling in Egypt, and a little old woman came and said, I need to talk to emperor. And he says, I haven't the time. Well, if you haven't the time, then stop being emperor. The emperors were supposed to hear law cases, and even the worst emperors spent hours in the law courts, at least until later centuries they probably didn't. But in the first century, the Augustan family, the imperial family, spent long hours in the law courts, and any Roman had the right to appeal to Caesar. And so they had to send him to Caesar, which meant he was under guard. They couldn't get at and killed. This is a pivotal moment in human history. This is the moment in which the church becomes Roman and Catholic. Paul, you know, if anyone's the founder of the Catholic Church, it's Paul, after Christ, of course. Paul understood that this was a universal religion. It wasn't just another sect of the religion of Israel. And people think of Peter as the Catholic and Paul as the Protestant. Nonsense. After Christ, the founder of a Catholic church, a universal church that includes people who are not genetically Israelite, that was Paul. And he also was the one who made the church Roman. He went to Rome, and there he, along with Peter, established the church in Rome. And Irenaeus talked about Rome. This would have been maybe 180 AD. St. Irenaeus of Lyon talked about the church of Rome being the church with which everyone must agree, because it was founded both by Peter and Paul. So this was a pivotal moment in history. The church could have stayed as a Middle Eastern sect, a sect of Israel, but Paul's understanding of its universality, that is, its Catholicism, and his journey to Rome, he brought it to the center of the ancient world, the center of the ancient Western world, and a pivotal moment in history. So Paul appealed to Caesar, and appealing to Caesar to save his life created the Romanness, in a certain sense, of the church. I think that's a breathtaking thing. Well, let's go quickly to the gospel. I've shared this before, but I'll share it again. It's, I think, a very moving thing and very important spiritually. This is John, the 21st chapter. It's after the resurrection. Remember that Peter had denied Christ three times. And so Jesus made the disciples breakfast. I imagine our Lord Jesus was quite a cook, probably learned from the Blessed Mother. So after Jesus had revealed himself to his disciples and eaten breakfast with them, he said to Simon Peter, Simon, son of John, do you love me more than these? And Peter said, Lord, you know I love you. There are two different words here for love. I've explained to you many times. There are four words for love in Greek. One is storge, which means familial affection. The next is philia, which means mutual affection. The next one is eros, which means the desire to possess the beloved, from which we get the word erotic. And then the fourth, a very unused and rare word until it came into use in the scriptures, was agape, which meant sacrificial love. The innocent and perfect love that an adult should have for a defenseless infant was the Greek meaning of the word, I believe. But it came to mean sacrificial love, love that did not expect a return in its use in the Christian scriptures. So Jesus says to Peter, do you have agape love for me? Do you have divine and sacrificial love for me? And Peter says back to him, Lord, sephilo, kyria sephilo, Lord, I have filial love for you. I have I love you like a brother. Second time he says, Lord, Peter, do you have, Simon rather, do you have divine and sacrificial love for me? And Peter says, Lord, you know I love you like a brother. And then he says to him the third time, Simon, son of John, so you have brotherly love for me. And Peter was distressed that he'd said to him a third time, do you have fraternal affection for me? Do you love me like a brother? In other words, Jesus didn't say, do you love me sacrificially, divinely, perfectly? He says, so you love me like a brother. And Peter says, Lord, you know everything. You know that I love you like a brother. We're listening to the first confession of the first pope. And it's our confession. It's all of us. We love the Lord, but we don't love him perfectly. And then Peter says, or rather Jesus says to him, when you were younger, you used to dress yourself and go where you wanted. But when you grow old, you will stretch out your hands. Someone else will bind you and lead you where you don't want to go. He said this signifying by what kind of death he would glorify God. And when he said this, he said to him, follow me. Wow. In other words, Jesus is saying, you don't love me now like you should, but you're going to learn. He says that to all of us, that in the powerlessness in which we find ourselves, someone else taking us and taking us somewhere we don't want to go, well, in that we encounter the depth of our love for God by trusting him. It is a tall order, and our life is meant to be a life of conversion in which we grow in holiness by learning ever more deeply to trust God. So I've heard people say, oh, philia, agape, it's the same word. It's not the same word. The Holy Spirit doesn't do this at random. Well, he would have said it in Aramaic. Yeah, but the Holy Spirit said it in Greek. And the Holy Spirit's saying to us that we, even with our imperfect love for God, he can use us and advance his kingdom and bring good news to the world, even though we don't love him perfectly. But he wants us to let him teach us how to love him the way we should love him. I think that is an amazing, amazing thing. So, well, I think we have talked enough about these things. The story, by the way, of it would be a great movie, but everybody sort of paints, when they make movies about the saints, they paint them as icons instead of people. And, you know, I love a nice icon, but on the other hand, Paul was just brilliant in this. He knew he was going to get killed by these people unless he went to Rome. And Jesus assured him, go to Rome. You need to preach the gospel there. But he was masterful in his understanding of the political world in which he lived. And these are real people doing real things. Augustus, Agrippa II, the great grandson of Herod the Great, and his sister Berenice, and his Festus, and this Charlotte and Felix, and Paul's sister, and Paul's nephew. These things really happened. These were real people. And they experienced the resurrection of Christ and the glory of God. So that said, let us go to a break. We will come back in just a few moments, and the phones are open.

0: Novena to the Sacred Heart is underway. 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
8: 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And as I always say, I've been down there, and they actually do pursue truth, virtue, and wisdom.

I'm thinking about this idea of it's so popular among certain sections of sectors of Christianity that you're saved by faith, not by works. There's no distinction between faith and works. That if I trust you, if you understand that faith means trust, I trust you, I'm going to do what you ask me to do. If a perfect stranger comes in and says, run out of the building, you're going to go, what? But if a dear friend says, run out of the building because you know them and trust them, you're probably going to obey what they say. To trust someone means to obey, not just I think me, you have a point, but I'm going to do what I want to do. At any rate, that's another X to grind for the day. Oh, by the way, the phones are open at 888-914-9149. That's 888-914-9149. Let us go now to letters. You know, this is from Angela, and I wish I could be of help, but I don't think I can be. Angela's interested in pursuing a PhD program in biblical studies and classical languages. She lives in one.

0: town and is not able to travel, the only place I know, and I don't know that I can recommend it, would be University of Chicago. Mentioned Wheaton College, I suppose Trinity College also. But Loyola used to give advanced degrees, I believe, in classics, but I don't think they do anymore. So I wish I could be of some help, but I know of no place locally where you can, well, you might try those, but beyond University of Chicago, I don't think there's any place. I mean, it's a very rigorous school, and there are probably schools that offer classes, but I don't want to mention them, but I can't recommend them because they are so very woke that that you're not going to learn any Greek or Latin. You're just going to learn Lord knows what. So let us, I wish I could be of help, Angela. If anybody knows that, let me hear from you. We'll see if that's a possibility. All right, let us go to another letter. The third luminous mystery. This is from Jane. When do we say the Gloria at Mass? The Gloria at Mass follows the confession of sin, the Confiteor, and the Lord have mercy. Or there are different, in the Missal, there are different, there are different confessions of sin. We say the Gloria at Mass after those. However, it is expected that you say it on solemnities and Sundays. And the week before Easter, it is expected that you say a Gloria. There's an exception in certain liturgies. The confession of sin is not the introduction. And for instance, on Palm Sunday, you go through the blessing of palms, and then you go right into the collect, the prayer. Of course, that being another version of Gloria anyway. But essentially, you say it on Sundays and solemnities. Okay. And then, how should we think of the third luminous mystery? The other mysteries seem to be more attached to a specific time and place in history. And actually, I think that the third luminous mystery, the preaching of the kingdom, is attached to a specific time and place in Scripture. Jesus, there's a place next to the Sea of Galilee, a big rock, which is now in a chapel. It was called the Mensa Domini, the table of the Lord. My suspicion is that Jesus sort of, when he was in the area, kind of set up shop there. I'll meet you by the rock down by the lake. And people would come to him. I suspect that that's where he sat to teach. And that there was a specific place on the shore of the Sea of Galilee where Jesus preached the kingdom of God. And that's not, I'm always saying kingdom really means God's royal nature. But again, I'm not going to beat that horse anymore. It could also refer to the sermon on the plain. The Sermon on the Mount, as I always say, was Jesus and his disciples. He sat down to teach. He went up to a deserted place, sat down with his disciples and taught them. Then the Sermon on the Plain, which was essentially the same as the Sermon on the Mount, he taught to the multitudes. He was in Peter's boat, so he wouldn't be pushed into the water by the crowds, and they sat, and he preached to them. So that, what about, are we mentioning John Paul II? What? I just heard a voice.
1: I was just looking, Father, online when John Paul II promulgated the Luminous Mysteries.
0: Oh, good.
1: He cites Mark 1:15, and then also about the forgiveness of sins, Mark 2:3-13, and Luke 7:47-48. So that's what John Paul II had in mind.
0: Yeah, they're biblical citations, but I really do think that there's a place of the preaching of the kingdom by the shore of Galilee. It's a wonderful, wonderful place. All right, that said, I hope that helps a little. This is from Bridget. My fiancé brought my attention to a question about private property. Recently, the first Sunday reading spoke about holding all things in common, and this drew concerns as it sounds like Marxism. Formerly, my fiancé was culturally Marxist. The passion sounds a lot like Marxism. You spoke briefly about the good of private property last week, and how is this a moral teaching of the church? How do we reconcile holding private property in this passage? If you look closely at the experiment with a kind of communism. Of course, Marxism says there is no God. That's the essential part of Marxism. It's materialism. Socialism talks a little bit more about sharing things, but the Catholic moral teaching talks about private property. If you look closely at that passage, the experiment in communal living was an absolute flop that Ananias and Sapphira lied to Peter and consequently died. It didn't work. And it's fascinating. Well, it's in the Bible, so we should do it. Abraham had a lot of wives. You're going to have a lot of wives? It failed for Abraham and the descendants of his illegitimate son, Ishmael, and the descendants of his legitimate son, Jacob, are fighting to this day. The scripture records our failure to obey God and the flops as well. And the experiment with communal living in the early church was a bust, but it moved over to charitable living. In other words, we're told to take care of the poor. We're told to care for widows and orphans. So we haven't given up the charitable side of it, but we just realized that, well, it didn't work that well. So I think that communal living in the church was a flop. The only place where true communism exists is in very good monasteries where everybody's holy, that without conversion, without a deep faith and a yielding up to God of everything, that communal living is impossible. And monasteries are the only ones who have succeeded. Good monasteries are the only ones who have succeeded in real communal living. So, but it's on a very small scale. That kind of Marxist utopianism, you know, that Marxism was this rather pie-in-the-sky messianic religion. It wasn't a social theory. They said it was a social scientific thing. No, it was a religion. And the idea was that the workers of the world were to unite and overthrow the capitalists who owned things, and they would run things until the time came when there needed to be no government, that everyone, from the goodness of their heart, would give according to their means and take according to their needs. It was all going to be wonderful. The end goal, as I understood it, and we learned a lot of Marxism in the seminary which I attended, the end goal was a governmentless society, an anarchic society in which people, out of the goodness of their hearts, would do these things. That's why Marxism failed in the modern world, and that's why communal experiments in the early church failed. And it's in there to tell us it didn't work. Hope that helps. All right, this is from, let me look at the time. Oh, we're good. This is from Lydia. I read the ingredients on a box of matzos. The only ingredients are flour and water. So could a priest consecrate a matzah? I think so. It is only wheat and water. Nothing else. You know, it was a great rage once upon a time, and some benighted people still do it, of having people make the bread for the Holy Eucharist, and they would have these recipes, some of which had molasses, and others, you know, had different wonderful tasty things. All those masses are absolutely invalid. If you go to a parish where they have creative recipes that include raisins, nuts, and cinnamon for the Eucharistic bread, leave that parish immediately because you're not receiving the Blessed Sacrament. The valid material for the Eucharist is wheat, bread made of wheat alone, and wine made of grapes alone. I think that, I'm not going to go there. I'm pretty sure that sulfites do not invalidate wine. It isn't added to the wine so much as a preservative. But wheat and grapes, that's it. Well, why wheat and grapes? I mean, shouldn't the Chinese use rice flour? No, wheat is used in China and wheat is used throughout the world. And the common bread of the common man in the ancient world wasn't wheat. It was barley bread, but you offered wheat to God because that was the best. So this isn't, you know, the idea that, well, this is our culture. We have sorghum, we have barley, we have rice. We're not identifying culturally with these things. We're identifying with the temple in Jerusalem and what was fulfilled, what is fulfilled in Christianity of the temple. And the stone, probably, the stone on which the ark rested, the stone which is the foundation of the Holy of Holies, was probably the threshing floor of Arona. And that was a place where wheat was threshed to make flour. And the very spiritual heart of Israel was a floor that ground, was a place where wheat was ground to make flour. And that's what we're fulfilling. We're not culturally, and people say, I can't identify with God. I don't identify with God because he's male or this or Israelite or I. No, I'm not. I'll never be the only begotten son of God by nature. By adoption, God willing, I'll be a child of God. But, and I am, as are you if you're baptized. This idea of identifying with Christ, I don't identify with Christ. He's my Savior, my Lord. This idea of I have to identify, this has to be culturally appropriate. Well, we speak the language of many different cultures. In that sense, yes, the liturgy has to be culturally appropriate. But the liturgy is the fulfillment of the sacrifice of Isaac by Abraham. It's the fulfillment of the worship of the temple. It is the fulfillment of the Passover. It is the fulfillment, not the fulfillment, but the extension in time and space of the unique sacrifice of Christ on the cross. This is not my cultural expression, and we the clergy love to make it our cultural expression and a venue for our cuteness. You know, that's nuts. So, yes, back to the original question. If it's only wheat and water, it would be valid for the Eucharist. All right. Oh, and the phones are open. They've got a lot of spaces at 888-914-9149. 888-914-9149. This is from Ron. We are planning a Eucharistic procession in our parish for June 2nd. In what order should these things be? The canopy and monstrance, the papal flag, the American flag, the people. The Roman tradition was that the best came last. You had those, the flags and the people should, at least in my experience, should precede the canopy and monstrance. There are a few people behind taking up the slack, but the best is always for last in the Roman tradition, and that's where these come from. That's the order in which we did. We had a wonderful, I remember at St. Thomas, a wonderful Eucharistic procession every year in Corpus Christi. We'd have 40 hours, and then we would have one big mass with all of our different ethnic groups. And everyone would carry their national flags and dress in their national costumes, emphasizing the double meaning of the body of Christ, this great Catholic diversity, and then followed by the body, blood, soul, and divinity of Jesus in the Eucharist. It was wonderful. I'll never forget, as we passed by Rabbi Lefkowitz's house, he and his disciples sat out there just smiling and pleased as punch, watching all these Gentiles parade down the street. So, I could tell you stories about Eucharistic processions. there was a very leftist group in one of the parishes, in that parish, and they were very upset that we canceled their Mass. And they had a meeting in the basement to talk about the direction of the parish. I got to tell you, the parish was going north on Kenmore, then it was going to go west on Argyle, and then back around. That Eucharistic procession really united the parish. They would fight these ethnic groups and these different interest groups. But then when we went to a Eucharistic procession and we saw that we all loved the same Jesus present in the Eucharist, we became one parish again. It was wonderful. So think of the Vietnamese flower girls throwing confetti and banging gongs. It was a little different, but it was beautiful. So that's the order. You got the flags. I would put the flags first, then the people. And then the Blessed Sacrament with the appropriate ministers around the Blessed Sacrament under the canopy, and then a few bringing up the rear. All right, that's how I would do it. And right now, again, the phones are open at 888-914-9149. That's 888-914-9149. We shall be back, God living, God willing. God is living, but God willing.
2: There are tools that we have, and of course the most important tool is prayer. And it's prayer to the God of life, the author of life, and we just can never give up on our conversations, give up in our state legislatures, give up in our churches. Life is worth the fight.
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4: Hello, this is Archbishop Bernard Hebda of the Archdiocese of St. Paul in Minneapolis. Let us pray. Remember, O most gracious Virgin Mary, that never was it known that anyone who fled to thy protection, implored thy help, or sought thy intercession was left unaided. Inspired with this confidence, I fly to thee, O Virgin of Virgins, my mother. To thee do I come, before thee I stand, sinful and sorrowful. O Mother of the Word incarnate, despise not my petitions, but in thy mercy hear and answer me. Amen.
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0: course, we're playing that in honor of King Agrippa II, who was actually the last of the Herodian dynasty to be a monarch. The monarch of something that would have been a small county somewhere in upstate New York. I mean, it's just the kingdoms were tiny, but yeah, king is a king. And I forgot to mention, there's something, this is St. Paul, Acts 23. He's before the Sanhedrin. And Paul had a habit of saying what he thought. And he called the high priest, "You whitewashed wall." The place went bonkers. They wanted to kill him. So good old Paul, he's a man. God willing, I arrive at the pearly gates and get in. I'm looking forward to discussing some things with him. That said, let's go to the word of the day. Now, this word of the day is very obscure and not terribly edifying, but it's interesting, I think. They mention in the reading, where did I put the reading? It's right here somewhere. They mentioned that, if I can find where I put it, okay, back click that button. They talk about the emperor. They say Paul appealed to be held in custody for the emperor's decision, so I ordered him held until I could send him to Caesar. I looked up the word because the word in Greek for emperor, I think, is autokrator. You mean rule by one person, and it isn't really emperor. It's Sebastos, which means, it's the Greek translation of Augustus, which means the pious one. And when Julius Caesar, well, let's get back to Julius Caesar. The word Caesar originally meant hairy or having long hair. Caesar, Julius Caesar, of course, was bald. Roman names work strangely. And we do see Paul writing his name, I forget after which epistle. And generally, Roman names were threefold. Gaius Julius was Julius Caesar's name. But there were lots of Julius families. Well, which one? The Caesar one, the hairy ones. So that's like saying the Smiths. Which Smiths? The Boston Smiths. Oh, that's all right. So you had those three names. One was a cognomen. Well, Octavian Augustus. Well, Octavian was the nephew, great nephew of Caesar. He made him his heir. And the Senate conferred the name Augustus on him, and he was a Caesar. He was from the Caesar family. Well, eventually Caesar became a royal title, as did Augustus. So Romans hated kings. They were not going to have kings. They had emperors, imperator, which was a military term, not unlike generalissimo. So they denied that it was a term meaning king, but in effect it was. So I don't know if you find that interesting. I do, but then again, I don't have much of a social life. I'm kidding. Wonderful social life. Moving along. Let's go to callers.
1: Hello!
0: Joe from Arlington Heights, what can I do for you?
2: Yes, please. Two questions. Number one, is there a document that would tell me what I must believe as a Catholic? And number two, is it true that after St. Peter died, there was no supreme pontiff, but rather five equal patriarchs for 600 years?
0: The first question, the document that would tell you what you should believe, is it's called the Catechism of the Catholic Church. It's a good read. It's sort of large, but it is very thorough and very good. That's the document that I would recommend. And no, it's not true that there were five patriarchs. There were three patriarchs. There was a patriarch in Alexandria. There was a patriarch in Antioch. Alexandria was in Africa. Antioch was a city in what is today southeast Turkey, but that was in the continent of Asia, what we call Asia today. And then there was in Europe the Patriarch of Rome. The Patriarch of Rome was founded by Peter, as were the other two cities. Peter did a stint in Antioch, and his disciple Mark went to Alexandria. But Peter and Paul were in Rome, and Peter ended his life in Rome. The early church, as I said, you look for Irenaeus of Lyon, and he says about 180 AD, all churches must agree with the Church of Rome. That's the earliest Christian belief. Now, the other two patriarchs, the Patriarch of Constantinople and the Patriarch of Jerusalem, were added much later, I think in the 5th century, that the Archbishop of Constantinople declared himself a patriarch. And in the documents of his, that see being elevated to a patriarchate, it clearly says that he was subject to the Patriarch of Rome. So people want to say that, but it simply isn't so. And that Rome, from the very beginning, had a preeminence in terms of doctrinal purity. Now, that has developed with a lot of European politics, all that sort of thing. And there are some roles for the papacy, which are political, and because we live in a political world. But the spiritual sense that the Pope is the arbiter of faith and morals when he speaks ex cathedra. So, yeah, it's just not true that the bishops of Rome have a clear succession: Peter, Linus, Clement, and then it goes on. So I hope that answers your question.
2: So it does. So in conclusion, there was not a time that there were equal patriarchs, be it three or five, but rather the Bishop of Rome was always supreme pontiff, and he made the final decision. Is that correct?
0: Most certainly, we see that written by St. Irenaeus of Lyon, who was a Greek, who was a bishop of a town in France. Clearly, we see that patriarchate acknowledged as supreme. That's 180 AD, I believe. He wrote it in Adversus Heresis, his document against heretics. And we do see very early on that people came to Rome to figure out the date of Easter. It was very controversial, that sort of thing, that people appealed to Rome. So, yeah, I think it's historically verifiable if you look at the fathers of the church. The emphasis on people don't understand this. The papacy has developed. Popes didn't appoint bishops until fairly recently. In history, they didn't write encyclicals before maybe 200 years ago. So the papacy has developed, but the core reality of the papacy goes back to the earliest church, and the teaching papacy is kind of a novel thing. The Pope would approve or not approve of a bishop who was nominated by the local government, be that king, duke, or popular assembly. But he still had that approval. But now, of course, bishops are directly appointed by Rome. That's a development. It wasn't always so. But the essential doctrinal ministry, the function of St. Peter, really does go back to the early church very clearly. So I hope that helps.
2: Yes, it does. Thank you.
0: Well, God bless, and thanks for listening, UHO. Let's go to Jim from Sunnyvale, California.
1: Yeah, I had a question about something that happened actually on Easter Sunday morning, where it was at the point where the priest came out and was blessing the congregation with holy water. And it's a rather large church, and there's a number of aisles. And as the priest was proceeding through the crowd, and there was a lay person who was a lectern, got up, grabbed another container of the water, and I forget the name of the device they used, to the diffuser, and he started blessing the other side of the congregation. To me, that just didn't seem right. I just turned towards the priest and was hoping to get some water from there, but what was that about?
0: I wonder if the priest had asked him to do it or if he took it on his own initiative. He took it on his own initiative. That was wrong. You know, that it's a paternal gesture. A priest is, oh dear, about to grind an axe. You know, everybody kind of thinks the priest is exchangeable. Priest is supposed to be a shepherd, a pastor, a father to his people. In the current structure, what priest has time to be a real shepherd, what a real father to his congregation? The blessing of children is appropriate. It is appropriate for a father to bless his children. Thus, it is appropriate for a pastor or an assistant pastor to bless the faithful. And so this guy took it on his own initiative. Had I been the priest, I would have gone over and resprinkled where he sprinkled, had I not given him permission. Perhaps this priest thought it was all right for pastoral reasons to ask for help. But it sounds like he didn't. This guy just took it on his own initiative. Let's hurry this up and get out of here. It's a paternal gesture of a father blessing his children, of a pastor blessing his sheep. And so that was, I think, it's very appropriate, and I've never heard anywhere where that was recommended or allowed. So that's the best I got for you. So I hope that helps a little.
1: Racing to try to make sure that the music didn't end before the water.
0: Oh, yeah, that's the important thing. The music shouldn't end. give me a break. Yeah. You know, this is not a theatrical presentation. But yeah, well, thanks for calling in, Jim. God bless.
1: Yeah. Praying for you, Father.
0: Thank you. I still need it. I'm still recovering. It'll be a while. Let's go to Elaine from Oregon City, Oregon. What can I do for you?
3: Hi, Father. Can you hear me?
0: Yes, I can.
3: Okay, good. Hey, you were talking just now about the Eucharist being wheat only. What about people that need gluten-free hosts? At our church, it says if you require gluten-free hosts, come up to the Father's line and put your hand like this so that he'll know. Yeah. So anyway, that raised that question I wanted to ask.
0: Yes, well, even gluten-free things have just a little bit of gluten in them. It's very rare that you can make bread without any gluten at all. My understanding, it would fall apart. So, you know, that if a person truly has a very bad case of celiac disease, and I had a person who really did, that it just tore her apart, you can receive the body and blood of the Lord from the chalice. That we would consecrate a special chalice, and she would come up and receive from a little chalice that we had consecrated especially for her. So that can be, for people who have extreme celiac disease, that's a solution. But, you know, even the so-called gluten-free hosts have a minuscule amount of gluten, which usually does not affect people. If they're affected by that, talk to your pastor and see if you can receive from the chalice. Does that answer your question?
3: Yeah, it does. Thank you very much. Appreciate it.
0: God bless, Elaine. Thank you very much.
3: Thanks.
0: Let us move on to Dean. Oh, God, you're welcome. Let us move on to Dean at Cape Coral, Florida.
4: I just became an usher at my church and from about three months ago. And I have a problem with, I don't even know if it's a problem, but I can't focus on the Mass because I'm focused on the duties of the usher. And I don't know if this is something that happens to a lot of people or how to square that.
0: Well, I'm remembering a comedy. I forget which one, but some young man, his father was an usher, and he thought, oh, my father's so pious. And they asked him to be an usher, and he realized that, the ushers could go out and smoke during Mass. So it was a bit of a joke. No, most of the ushers are very dedicated. You know, you certainly fulfill your Sunday obligation by being an usher. And, you know, you just try, if you got the time and the energy, you could go to another Mass too, to attend Mass and to pray the Mass. But no, ushers fulfill their Sunday obligation, you know, unless they're out in the vestibule smoking. That's a bit much.
4: I don't smoke. But,
0: good. Nasty habit. So, that would be my suggestion that just do your best to, when you're not doing the duties of the usher, to kneel there in the back and assist in the Mass. And if you find it impossible, go to the Mass beforehand, or the early morning Mass, the earliest one. Yeah, that might be an answer. I hope that helps a little, Dean. God bless, and thanks for calling.
4: Thank you very much. All right, take care.
0: All right. Let's go to Aurora from Los Angeles.
5: Yes, good morning, Father Simon. I have a question, and I had it for a long time. There's a couple who got married. They're both Catholic, baptized Catholic. However, none of them practices. Mm-hmm. Okay, now, after many, many years, at first I was used to suggest, why don't you go and get a blessing at church? But it wasn't on their scope, so they never did.
0: Yeah.
5: Now, after many, many years, now they are having problems. So now I'm not sure if do they have anything to do, to ask for any kind of excuse from church, or is it just a secular divorce thing that they need to do?
0: Well, technically, one can get an ecclesiastical divorce. It's never done anymore. It used to be fairly required. But the ideal would be to get an annulment. The ideal would be for them to go to counseling, reconcile, and have their marriage validated in church. Because do they have children?
5: They're adult children now.
0: Adult children. When the parents of adults divorce, it is still traumatic for the children. You know, do we invite mom for Christmas or do we invite dad? Do we invite dad and his new wife? You know, I have a dear friend who his his brother divorced a woman after 25 years, and that woman was, in effect, their sister. It destroyed the family celebrations of holidays. They couldn't have a party anymore, because who do you invite? He wouldn't come if he couldn't bring his wife. And, you know, it's just the scriptures say God hates divorce. Somebody points out God does not hate the divorced, but God is opposed to divorce. I think that's in the book of Malachi. I would encourage them, get some counseling. You got kids who you love, and this is going to hurt them. Well, they're grown up. It's still going to hurt them. Is your situation more important than the children you brought into this world? So, if one of them was to remarry, they would have to do something called the declaration of nullity. It's not as complicated as an annulment, but it still would be necessary if one of them wanted to remarry. But it's the best. The optimum thing would be for them to reconcile, get counseling, and be married in church. So I don't know. We live in a screwy world in which people don't mind hurting one another for the sake of their own desires. That said, Drew is going to pray for that. He

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2: 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Director of National Intelligence Tulsi Gabbard is resigning. In a post, Gabbard said her husband has been recently diagnosed with a rare form of bone cancer and she must step away to support him. Gabbard's last day will be June 30th. Millions of Americans will hit the road this Memorial Day, despite the pain at the pump.
3: According to AAA, officials project that 45 million Americans will travel at least 50 miles from home between today and Monday, the Memorial Day holiday, setting a new record. Officials said that out of the total, 39.1 million are expected to drive, while 3.66 million are expected to fly to their destination. I'm Mark Neufeld.
2: Meeting with participants in a Vatican conference on artificial intelligence, Pope Leo XIV encouraged efforts to educate people about AI while leading them to Christ and a restored trust in technology. In his address, Pope Leo upheld the Church's involvement in shaping the advance of digital technologies while helping to educate people to use them wisely. The pontiff said the Second Vatican Council's decree on the mass media recalls that the Church was founded by Christ to bring salvation to everyone through the gospel by employing the means at her disposal. With the war in Iran now nearly 3 months old and technically in a state of ceasefire, Secretary of State Marco Rubio provided an update on steps that are being taken to end the conflict.
4: We all would love to see an agreement with Iran in which the straits are open and they abandon their nuclear ambitions and so forth, their nuclear weapons.
2: He cautioned that Iran's stockpile of enriched uranium and its effort to create a tolling system of sorts in the Strait of Hormuz are still not acceptable. Rubio urged the United Nations to pass a draft resolution calling on Iran to end attacks on ships in the critical waterway, as well as its neighboring states in the Gulf region. This is listener-supported Relevant Radio.
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8: The DNC has released its long-awaited autopsy report on its 2024 election loss. Party chair Ken Martin kept the nearly 200-page document under wraps for months as other Democrats pressured him to release it. He said the report, quote, does not meet my standards. Martin said he ultimately chose to release it in an effort of transparency. Among some of the report's findings, it blames former Vice President Kamala Harris's loss on a lack of support from former President Joe Biden's team. It also blamed the Democratic Party for not emphasizing President Trump's negatives.
7: It's the Drew Mariani Show on Relevant Radio.
9: Yeah, that's a big story. A newly released internal report exposing confusion, infighting, financial struggles, and really a deeper question. You know, has one of America's major political parties lost touch with the people that it claims to represent? You know, everyone thought it was a slam dunk. You know, $1.5 billion was spent on the Harris campaign. And what happened? She didn't win a swing state. So after the election, after this disaster, leaders of the party, they wanted some kind of accounting for what happened. And to outsiders, I think it seems pretty obvious, right? It all began, I really think, with you know, Biden. You could see he was diminishing, and then, you know, his mental faculties in the debate with Trump really was a major turning point. And then what happens? Well, he decides to anoint his vice president, Kamala Harris, as his replacement. And that was, you know, as we know now, fundamentally a major disaster because she was completely incompetent, especially with her choice. I mean, she chose Governor Tim Walz as her running mate. And somehow the party wasn't able to see that. And now they demanded some kind of report from the Democratic National Committee on what happened. And that report came out yesterday, 18 months, a year and a half now, after the fact. And to say that it was a disaster really is an understatement. 192 pages of it is, you know, 192 pages, you know, it still wasn't completed. There were typos everywhere. There were supposedly, you know, no executive summary or conclusion. A lot of obvious points were missed. You know, I saw a lot of Democrats, I heard a number of their different sound bites. You know, what about Gaza? There was nothing mentioned in this thing about that at all. And even the chairman of the DNC, a guy named Ken Martin, he put a post out on X and he says, I'm not proud of this product and it doesn't meet my standards and I won't meet your standards, but I don't endorse what's in it or what's left out. So you got to wonder why it came out as it did now a year and a half, you know, later. And yeah, that's a big question. Why release it now? Well, nobody knows American politics better than Ed Morrissey. He's the managing editor at hotair.com. He has his own podcast. You can check out the Ed Morrissey Show. And, of course, he's a fill-in for Hugh Hewitt on Salem. You hear him here on Relevant. And it's great to have him with us today. And, Ed, thank you for your time. Good afternoon.
10: Great to be with you, Drew. Thanks for having me on.
9: So let me start with that question. I mean, why now? I mean, yeah. Why release it at all if it's so bad? It's a year and a half later. Or why not get it right and then release it? What are your thoughts?
10: These are great questions. They had 18 months to put this report together, and they didn't even have this thing proofread yet. It looks like they stopped working on it sometime last year. And I'm not sure what the reason why was. But they weren't planning on releasing it at all, except that people started making it an issue. Kamala Harris made it an issue. And I think the reason why she made it an issue is because she is making it clear that she wants to get back into the race in 2028. And I think that this was hanging over her head that somehow this report was going to be critical of her, which turned out not to really even have a whole lot of criticism of her. And I mean, that's an issue in and of itself, because I was listening to your intro and you're exactly correct. She was an incompetent candidate. And even Casey Hunt over at CNN was commenting on this yesterday. It's like, didn't anybody think that maybe her refusal to talk to reporters was part of the problem? And that's not mentioned at all in the report. And so I think that people were raising this as an issue over the last few weeks. And I think when she started saying, I want it to come out, people were saying, well, if she's willing to have it come out, why isn't it out? And it turned out that it wasn't anywhere close to being done. Martin had just stopped working on it. And so he released it yesterday over his own objections. He said, I don't really want to release it, but the pressure's coming on and everybody wants it released, so I'm going to release it. But I don't, you know, I sort of renounce this effort. And it's a terrible analysis. And what I find interesting about this is that the Republicans did something very similar after the 2012 election. Reince Priebus, when he was chair of the RNC, said he was going to do an autopsy of the 2012 election cycle. Well, he had that autopsy done in 10 months, or maybe even a little under 10 months, along with an action plan to implement the findings of it. And they actually implemented it in plenty of time for the next midterms. But the discussion about that then could take place in the year in between the 2012 election and the 2014 midterms. So if you had any controversy, it would be aired out well ahead of the midterms. Well, by releasing this now, you're releasing it right in the middle of the midterm cycle. You know, there's still primaries going on. You know, here in Texas, we have a runoff, and there's some Democrat races that are part of that runoff. And you've got this terrible document. Nobody thinks that this document's good. It was poorly done. They spent millions on it. They didn't even talk to anybody on the Biden or Harris campaigns, apparently. And it's a complete show of incompetence. I mean, this is completely lacks competence. And now all of these things are becoming an issue in the middle of a midterm campaign rather than before it or after it. This is the worst of all possible worlds. There's no reason to release this now. It should have been released in November of last year. And said, we're just simply not going to finish this. This is what we got so far. We're simply not going to finish this. And then you can have that fight over the holidays. And by the time you come back in January, it's old news again. Yeah. I don't know that you could have that Ken Martin and the Democrats could have handled it any worse than they've handled it. This is a failure from one end to the other, including the report itself, which doesn't really address any of the real reasons why Democrats lost in 2024.
9: Yeah, that's such a great point. I mean, your biggest takeaway from this Democratic election autopsy, if you will, there are a lot of things that are missing, as you just pointed out. Did Democrats misread what the average American cared about in 2024?
10: Yeah, well, I mean, I think so, sure. And that's part of it, right? I mean, this is the one thing that they do mention is the attack ad that Trump ran against Kamala Harris, because Kamala Harris had said that she would support sex change operations for prisoners in federal, for prisoners in federal prison. And I mean, it's such a ludicrous thing to support. He cut an ad. It was a very famous ad, a very effective ad, said Kamala Harris is for they, them. Donald Trump is for you. And this does get a pretty prominent mention in the report, and said that there was no coming back from that because Harris refused to change her position on it. And they said, identity politics, they suggest at least two or three times that identity politics may be a problem for Democrats going forward. They don't really come out and strongly say don't do that, but it is mentioned at least. But the thing, Drew, about this is it never mentions the real reasons behind this. It never mentions the fact that Joe Biden was senile and it was being covered up. It never mentions anything about how Democrats changed the rules for the primaries in the 2024 cycle so that Joe Biden didn't have to go out on the campaign trail and fight for the nomination. It doesn't talk about how many people had already begun to know that Joe Biden wasn't up to the job prior to that debate. And the only thing it says about the debate is, well, the debate changed many things, but it never tells you what, never says anything about what actually it changed. And then it doesn't talk about the process by which Kamala Harris was made the nominee. She was picked behind the scenes. It wasn't even really Joe Biden. He made it clear that he preferred her, but this was something that was more of a Nancy Pelosi thing.
9: Yeah.
10: They don't talk about that at all. They never talk about the idea that this should have gone to the convention where delegates could have selected or elected a nominee rather than just have party bigwigs select the nominee behind the scenes. Never talks about the $1.5 billion that the campaign had and ended up in debt within at the end of 107 days. They're still paying off the campaign debt for Kamala Harris. And it doesn't talk about this. You mentioned this. It doesn't talk about the selection of Tim Walz as running mate.
9: Yeah,
10: there's a lot of things in here that never get mentioned. And everybody knows that those are really the big factors in this. So it's I think the idea here was to cover up the fact that everybody knew that Joe Biden was not up to a second term, was really not even up to the first term. But they were going to push him anyway because they just felt that they had to win and they had to beat Donald Trump.
9: Yeah, one of the things I heard is they took for granted voters too. You know, they took for granted African Americans. They took for granted a number of their different demographics. They were unable to communicate with men. I mean, we saw, speaking of ads, I mean, that when you mentioned, showing her talking about, transgender procedures for prisoners, she's for they, them, he's for you. And they show you this beautiful, like, nuclear family. But the same thing with, they had these feminine men on tractors acting like what a real man is. I mean, they missed the mark in a lot of
10: I'd forgotten about that.
9: Do you remember that one?
10: I do now. I'd forgotten about that ad. Oh, my gosh. Yes. And it didn't land because they were playing identity politics. Exactly. And one of the things that the report does say is that those ads didn't land with men. And that's the reason why a lot of men peeled away from the Democrat Party.
9: Yeah, no, I could agree with you more. I mean, one of the lines that stood out in the report, it says the Democrats have become, quote, incapable of projecting strength, unity, and leadership and voters have drifted away. That to me is a stunning admission. You know, when party leadership tries to bury something like this, then you get backlash from both Republicans and Democrats. Even the chairman calls it an embarrassment. What a fiasco. It tells you something bigger is going on. I mean, one of the criticisms I think emerging from inside the Democratic Party is that they've drifted too far into exactly what we're talking about, ideology. They've drifted away from ordinary Americans struggling today with, you know, family life and work and inflation and you know, all the other challenges that face them today, economic uncertainty. And some of the other commentary I heard has said that, you know, parties didn't go far enough. Some in the party, you know, they want more activism, and they felt like, you know, Harris and the party didn't do that. I don't understand that, because I think that was part of their death knell. I think they went too far in that direction, you know?
10: Right.
9: So, yeah, it's just a mess. I don't know where the Democratic Party is right now and how this will impact midterms. Maybe they want it out of the way right now. The economy is a big factor for Trump right now with the midterms. How do you see this affecting them and their candidate choices for, you know, the upcoming generals? And will this have any residual effect on the midterms?
10: You know, I don't think that the report's going to have any residual effects on the midterms. I think the problem is that they're not learning from the past. I mean, one of the big takeaways from this report is that they felt they didn't go negative enough against Donald Trump.
9: Yeah.
10: When they, in reality, they were going full-on negative all the time. And they went so negative against Donald Trump that they never talked about what Kamala Harris was going to do as president. And the whole campaign, for 2 years, even when Joe Biden was in the campaign, was to try to disqualify Trump in the eyes of voters. And it didn't work. Donald Trump was talking about issues that mattered to voters, and they were willing to give him a shot. So the disqualification campaign didn't work, but you'll notice that they're still going with that in the midterms, too. It's it's all about Donald Trump. Yeah. We have to start Donald Trump. Donald Trump is an illegitimate president doing illegitimate things, and we have to stand up to him. I actually think Democrats are going to probably do fairly well. Just first off, you got the war on, so there's some chaos involved in that. You know, gas prices are up. Plus, midterms don't usually go well for the party that controls the White House. It just usually doesn't. I think that they'll probably hold the Senate, just because the Senate's a little bit of a different calculation. But I think that, you know, you might see 20, 30 seats lost in the House, and that's going to be enough to have Democrats take control of the House.
9: What about redistricting, though? There's a lot of seats supposedly going to be picked up, right?
10: You still have to win those seats, but yes, I mean, sure. It did make it a little easier for Republicans, and I think in Florida especially, it's going to be, here in Texas too. Yeah. It'll make it easier, but I don't know that there's enough of a shift this year in redistricting to make a large difference in what I would consider to be a normal midterm dynamic. I think when you get down to redistricting, you're really not going to see an impact there until 2032, because the next census is going to correct some errors that were made in the 2020 census. Plus, it's going to reflect a lot of migration out of blue states and into red states like Florida and Texas, both of which are going to pick up 4 or 5 seats each. California is going to lose 4 seats, I think. Mm-hmm. Minnesota is at least going to lose 1. I think Illinois is going to lose 1 or 2. New York's going to lose, I think, I'm trying to remember what the last estimate I saw, 3 or 4 maybe. And that along with the Supreme Court ruling in Louisiana versus Calais, is really going to impact Democrats' ability to maintain a high floor that they've been able to maintain for decades based on the majority-minority districts that they created through the previous interpretation of the Voting Rights Act Section 2. After 2032, I think they're going to find it very difficult to compete in the House. Until then, I don't know that redistricting is going to make a lot of difference, but it will have some impact, I think, this year. Just, I don't think it's going to be enough to hold the House, but you never know until the vote actually happens.
9: No, I couldn't agree with you more. I mean, when it comes to the midterms, pocketbook. I mean, people, they vote with their pocketbook. I mean, yep. There was a new poll out, I think it was the Washington Post, I saw this, And it says that economic confidence amongst Americans is dropping sharply. I mean, when you're filling your tank of, you know, you're in Texas, your gas is a little cheaper down there than it is in other parts of the country. I mean, it's over $5 a gallon. And the cost of food is through the roof. They said that your confidence amongst the American people is dropping sharply. And they said it's creating a growing political challenge for Trump, because there's concern now over everything from inflation to our national debt to how much we're spending on the war to tariffs, and that will have a pretty profound impact. So I don't know where you are on the war or how soon you think that's going to wrap up. I mean, Trump says, hey, once the war is over, prices will come back down in terms of gas and other things will rebound. But how do you see that playing out? I mean, you know, the elections are going to be here in just a couple months, so...
10: Well, I mean, we're really still about 5 months off from the election, so there's some time if they can put an end to the war on favorable terms for the U.S., meaning that we've really negated the nuclear threat and the IRGC is no longer able to do anything, is neutralized. Prices will come down pretty rapidly after that, and so the economic situation will look a little bit better. But again, usually when you've got a lot of chaos going on, and war is always chaos, it doesn't bode well for the party in power. And so that was true in 2016. It was true in 2020. It's very true in 2020. It was true in 2024 too. And I think that the midterms are going to reflect that as well. And again, I've just always been sort of the default that Democrats are going to probably pick up 20, 30 seats just in the norm of a midterm cycle. So I don't know that there's going to be a lot of positive impact. I think it would take a really dramatic set of wins for Donald Trump to turn that around between now and November. But there is time, and we can see

0: working class regions that once leaned Democratic, or Democrat, I should say. But, you know, the way, as you point out, the war, the economy, all these other things are real factors. You see the chaos in terms of identity within the Democratic Party, as you, this is pointed out in this this autopsy that they just did. So it's a mess out there. Do Democrats have an identity? Do they know where they're going? They seem to be drifting further and further left, becoming more progressive. We see in cities where socialists are elected for mayor, and we hear some of the language that was once unacceptable becoming commonplace. I mean, is the chasm between these two parties further than it has ever been?
1: Yes.
0: How do you view Democrats in terms of knowing who they are and how they're going to approach the American people?
1: You know, I think what's interesting, and I know that you've talked to Selena Zito. She's a friend of yours and mm-hmm. friend of mine. She's one of the great reporters when it comes to this type of thing. And, you know, she's focused on Pennsylvania, again, you know, mm-hmm. a state you know very, very well.
0: Yep.
1: And her take on the primaries that just was, I believe, just last week
0: yeah.
1: in Pennsylvania was that the people who won nominations for Democrats were running hard to the left, whereas the Republicans mm-hmm. that won nominations were running to the center.
0: Hmm.
1: And that Republicans are probably going to have a better claim to the center. Now, I don't know if they're going to win,
0: yep.
1: but what she was arguing is that Republicans have taken over really the center. And one of the reasons why people are wondering what John Fetterman's going to do in terms of his party identification is that he's stood still and he's a lot closer to the Republican Party than he is to the mainstream of the Democrat Party now. He would still be to the left of Susan Collins. I mean, I hear Republicans go, well, yeah. we should get Fetterman to convert. And to me, it's like, why? So you can complain about him all day long?
0: Right.
1: I mean,
0: right.
1: Because that's exactly what would happen. He would make them angry. Yeah. All the time. He's just a man of integrity, and that's the reason why people respond to him. And
0: is he left of Joe Manchin?
1: Yeah, I would say he was left of Joe Manchin. Joe Manchin, I think, was a little bit more conservative than John Fetterman was. I think he was actually significantly more conservative. He would have been a blue dog Democrat. John Fetterman is an old-time liberal progressive, right? Not the progressive of right now, but the progressive of maybe 15, 20 years ago. You know, strong on national defense, but maybe more liberal than progressive. Maybe a liberal is a better way of, yeah. of looking at John Fetterman. And his party moved away from him, and he's yeah. been saying that. And I think that that's the dynamic. And if Republicans have a shot yeah. this year, it might be in the fact that they're going to be nominating a lot of really hard left candidates who are looking at what happened in 2024 and taking the wrong lessons from that, some of which was reflected in that autopsy, which was, oh, we didn't go hard enough against Donald Trump. We didn't go hard enough right. against Israel on Gaza right. and that sort of thing. And I think that if that's what Democrats really think happened in 2024, right. they're going to have to do another autopsy in 2027.
0: You know, back to Fetterman for a quick second. When that guy first ran against Dr. Oz, I thought, how's this guy ever going to win? I mean, he had a stroke. He could barely articulate. I was shocked by the citizens of Pennsylvania putting him in office. Now, in retrospect, this guy's the most sane person on the left side of the aisle. You know, the stuff he's saying, I'm like, oh, my gosh.
1: He really is.
0: Problem I have with him, though, he's pro-choice, so I wish he was right. on that issue as well. Speaking of other candidates from Pennsylvania on the East Coast to, of course, Spencer Pratt on the West Coast, former reality TV figure on the Hills, is getting a lot of airtime. He's tapping into something, I think, much larger than just his celebrity. He's been channeling the public frustration of so many Californians over homelessness and crime and the wildfires and just the distrust of the political leadership in Los Angeles. I only have a few minutes, as you know. I got to take a break at the bottom of the hour here. But right. your views on Pratt, you know, does he have a shot? And what do you make of his messaging and how he is resonating?
1: I think he's doing as good a campaign as he possibly can. He's making a lot of use of earned media, you know, what we call earned media, which is basically free media. Social media, that type of thing. He's, yeah. A lot of his stuff goes viral, so he's helped out by that. This is a very Democrat, liberal, progressive area. Los Angeles is not at all conservative. It never really was, but it's much more progressive than it used to be. But

0: people there are absolutely fed up. And this is, well, I was born in Los Angeles. Yeah. You know, this is my native area. I lived there for 30 years. And it's changed a lot since I left, over the last 30 years since I left. But the people there are fed up. The Palisades fire, the complete incompetence in handling that, the failure to provide services, the ongoing issue of homeless encampments. They had a fire on the 110 freeway, which was last week, I think it was, and it shut down both sides of the freeway for hours. This is one of the main arteries there, and it was started in a homeless encampment. And it's like once a week you have these fires, but this one blocked traffic for hours. It completely derailed a lot of stuff that was going on in Los Angeles. People are fed up with that. Nothing's getting fixed. Nothing is improving in Los Angeles. And he might be able to steal a march. It's a three-way race there. Maybe he can do it. It's an interesting race to watch, though.
1: So much to talk about, Ed. I'd love to have you back. We can dive into it even more. But thank you for your insights, as always. I want to put a quick plug in for you, too. Your book, what was the title of that again? Red Line? I'm trying to remember.
0: Going Red.
1: Going Red.
0: Going Red, yeah.
1: If people want to pick up your books or follow you, what's the best way to do that?
0: Well, the best way to follow me is just go to hotair.com. That's where I'm at. I'm also on Twitter, or X if you prefer, at Ed Morrissey, two R's, two S's. And occasionally right here at Relevant Radio, because I get the opportunity to fill in for you from time to time. And man, I tell you, that's a real privilege.
1: I know there'll be, thank you, Ed, by the way, for what you do here. And I know people will be hearing you again soon as the summer rolls around. Thank you for being here. I'm grateful for your time.
0: Thank you, sir.
1: That's Ed Morrissey. Check him out, hotair.com. You can check out his book, Going Red, and of course follow him on X. His insights are pretty strong. I have to take a quick break. When I come back, have you ever felt trapped in a storm maybe you didn't ask for? Maybe your marriage is broken, maybe your family is fractured, maybe you've prayed and prayed and heaven just seems silent. Today I want to introduce you to a woman who walked through abuse, she walked through violence, she suffered loss, and endured impossible suffering. And yet, she became one of the church's greatest saints. Her name is St. Rita of Cascia. She's the patroness of impossible causes. And if you think your situation is hopeless, maybe God's talking to you today. Wait until you hear what God did through her life. We'll introduce you to her right after this.
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11: Bernardo, where are Giovanni and Dominic?
12: You won't be seeing the boys anymore, Rita.
11: You can't keep me from them.
12: Yes, I can. I am their uncle, the closest thing they have to a father now.
11: I'm their mother.
12: And you're hysterical. I can't have you confusing them.
11: You're the one confusing them. Why can't you just let them grieve?
12: The boys are angry. 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
11: No, they are not like you.
12: You'd better go home. You're not in your right mind.
11: Do you have no mercy? Why are you taking children from their mother?
12: The boys are not only yours, Rita. They belong to the Mancini family.
11: You're going to get them killed.
12: Go home, Rita.
11: Lord, why are you taking my family from me?
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1: That was audio from the life of Saint Rita. Comes from the Relevant Radio series on the saints. And you have an impossible need. Today is your patron saint's day. It is the feast of Saint Rita of Cascia. And yeah, I think sometimes God works in our lives in mysterious ways. Maybe today you're like, I don't know what to do. You know, maybe the business is failing. I just got sued. I was in this car accident. The diagnosis from the doctor came back. My child just said X, Y, or Z, you know, and finances are choking you. And you're in an impossible situation. You don't see the way out. And I think sometimes God may reach out to you in ways you don't expect. And maybe it's through this radio program right now. Maybe it's through my next guest, Father Thomas McCarthy, who's going to be joining me. Maybe it's through the intercession of Saint Rita, who I believe speaks very powerfully today. This is a saint who lived back in the 14th century in Italy. She was born back in 1381. And is a woman who is intimately connected, as I said, with suffering, with loss, with hardship. And yet God had given her an extraordinary grace. From the time she was a little girl, she wanted only one thing, to belong completely to Christ. And she wanted to be a nun. She dreamed of it. But her parents didn't want that, and they arranged her marriage instead. I want to introduce you to her today, because that's just the beginning of her story. Her story is a wild tale. The fruit of her intercession is off the charts. And it is great to have with me today, Father Thomas McCarthy. And Father, thank you, first of all, for your time. Thanks for being here. You and I had a great conversation about St. Rita recently when you were in. Father's an Augustinian priest. He's also the director of vocations for his province. He's director of the St. Rita Cascia Shrine Chapel in Chicago, and a friend of Pope Leo's. And he's provincial elect, too, if I got that correct. Also, just a fun guy to talk to. Father, good to have you back. Good afternoon.
14: Good afternoon, Drew. Great to be with you and everyone on the radio. Thank you.
1: She's, you know, St. Rita, I love. I was in Italy. I had a chance to venerate her, or venerate her relics. Of course, I know what a powerful intercessor she is. She's up there with St. Jude and St. Philomena for being, you know, dubbed patroness of impossible cases. Let's share her story. Maybe we can talk also a little bit about what makes her so remarkable. But bring us back in time, if you could. Tell her story for those who may not be familiar with it.
14: Will do. She was born in 1381, as you mentioned, in a place called Rocco Perena. And she was born to two elderly parents. You know, back then, elderly could have been, they were 35,
1: right,
14: you know, because people didn't live that long. But she was their only child, and she was a complete gift from God, because they thought they were barren. Wow. And the normal Catholic couple who prayed, and their gift was Rita. And it was when she was not too old. She was in a bassinet. They were out in the garden doing tending to the field. And a swarm of bees came and engulfed her all around the bassinet. And her parents were terrified because what if these bees stung this little baby? They would kill her. And then they heard giggling, as only a baby does. And then it was as if she was playing with the bees and the bees were playing with her. They dropped and deposited honey all over her mouth. Wow. And as quickly as they came, they left. Wow. And her parents knew that there was going to be something special about their daughter, and boy, were they right. And so she lived a normal life with her parents, you know, tending to the house, tending to the field, learning about God. And there was the Augustinian church there in an Augustinian community of contemplative nuns. And Rita fell in love with them and wanted to join them. And her parents told her no because she was a child. In those days, you were taken care of in your old age by your children. Yeah. They were not being selfish. They were being practical. And they said, Rita, we're sorry, but you have to get married. And so she was put into an arranged marriage with a man by the name of Paolo Mancini. And he was kind of a rough, gruff type guy. There were like two warring families in that part of Umbria and Cascia. And the Mancini family was one of them. But Rita actually fell in love with Paolo as Paolo fell in love with her. It was through her patience, her love, her prayer, she converted his heart. And that's why he was then, they had two children, two sons, two boys. We don't know if they were Irish twins or actual twins. Mm. And they actually were a very happy family, which always didn't work out in an arranged marriage. You know, when you don't get to choose, you don't know what you're getting.
1: Yeah, right.
14: So one day he was coming home from work. He had a legitimate job, and someone had an old vendetta and murdered him, Paolo. And Rita was heartbroken. Her two sons were filled with anger, kind of like that clip that we just heard. They were filled with anger, and they wanted to kill their father's murderer. Well, this broke Rita's heart. And there's a beautiful painting in Cascia in her basilica of Rita with her two teenage sons at the foot of the altar pointing to the crucifix saying, "Vengeance is God's." Mm-hmm. And she said to my sons, "I love you. God loves you, but God will take care of this, not you." And she prayed and prayed to God and said, "God, I love them so much. If necessary, take them to heaven so they will not commit this murder, this horrible sin." And within a few months, a period of time, they both died of natural causes.
1: Wow.
14: Which left her as a 36-year-old widow with no sons.
1: It's a tough situation. Let me stop you on one point, because you know I think of a lot of people right now that are in very difficult situations with their marriage in particular. I had read before that her husband, Paolo, had a very violent temper, and some tradition even describe him as being abusive. You know, it was her prayers, right? It was her patience, her gentleness, her sacrifice that ultimately, as you point out, brought about his conversion. Her husband slowly, she endured years of suffering, but he began to change. And as you point out, he was ultimately killed. But is she a patron saint for those right now who may be having troubled marriages, those who are maybe even in an abusive relationship? And I want to be careful, because if you're in a physically abusive relationship, you really need to separate yourself, extract yourself from that, and get the help, the therapy, or whatever needs to be done to correct that situation. But maybe you can speak to that on this point, because of what she had gone through.
14: And that she would be considered a patron saint for that. For people who feel they have nowhere to go, people who feel they're alone. That's what Rita felt, but she always knew she wasn't alone because of her love with Jesus. Yeah. And I couldn't agree with what you just said about people getting help. I couldn't agree with that more. But there is also the intercessory prayer that we can't forget about.
1: Yeah,
14: and the power of prayer and the power of conversion. And so, yes, she would definitely be a patron saint of that. And, you know, imagine the love of a mother who would say, I'd rather have my two sons in heaven than here on earth committing a murder. That's love. And that's the power of love. And I think St. Rita teaches us the power of love and how love changes things. Look at Jesus, who's the author of love. Yeah. Look at what he did on the cross. And that's why she had a great devotion to Jesus crucified. Yeah. And she had a stigmata in her forehead. Yeah. And she received it on Good Friday, praying in front of the crucifix. Yeah. And so the love of Jesus, she understood completely.
1: Let's do this, Father. Hold the thoughts. I have to take a break. When we come back, let's share the rest of her story. We can also talk about the power of her intercession and the suffering she endured. I mean, especially that thorn that was in her head. It's fascinating. I want to share a little bit more about that. In fact, you can do that on the other side. My understanding is it actually smelled. It was putrid. It was repulsive to those that were around us. But stay with us. We're unpacking today, sharing with you a little bit the extraordinary life story of St. Rita of Cascia. She's a powerhouse intercessor on so many different levels. And today, if you're facing an impossible situation, she might really be your advocate. So stay tuned. We'll talk a little bit more on the other side. You can, of course, join us. Maybe you have a devotion to her. Maybe you've seen the fruit of turning to her intercession. If you want to share your story or join the conversation, the number is 888-914-9149. Chapel of Divine Mercy is about 20 minutes away. So stay with us. Be right back.
15: 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And if we can put forward that message and help people see it and live it as an example to the culture around us, I think it goes a long way.
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1: Yeah, well, the chapel's coming up in about 15 minutes. Love to pray with you. You can try to get in if you want to. I'll try to take your call. If you're just joining me right now, look, I think it's such an appropriate day for us to pray the chaplet and in a particular way turn to the great and powerful intercession of Saint Rita of Cascia. If you're just tuning in, she is the patron of impossible causes. She's a woman who endured abuse and loss and heartbreak and suffering, and yet she became such a powerful witness to forgiveness and to perseverance and to trust in God. And God had an anointing on this woman. He had a special love for her. And if you ever felt your situation was hopeless, this conversation today is for you. I'm joined by somebody who knows her story intimately. Father Thomas McCarthy joins me. He's an Augustinian priest, director of vocations for his province, and the director of the St. Rita of Cascia Shrine in Chicago. Also a personal friend of Pope Leo's. Pope Leo XIV. Father, let's pick up where we left off on her story, because, you know, you shared something I didn't realize. I knew that she bore the wounds of Christ. I thought she maybe had the invisible stigmata, but you said it was actually visible. But she also had a unique characteristic of his passion. And he was crowned with thorns, and she had in her head, from what I understand, and you can expand on it, a thorn. But the thorn gave off a putrid smell, and it caused her a lot of suffering, and a lot of the nuns didn't like it. You know, I guess they were repulsed by it. But fill us in on the type of suffering that the Lord allowed her to endure.
14: She was so intimately connected to Jesus through his suffering. She loved Jesus crucified. And the thorn that she received, the stigmata, she received it on Good Friday. After the service, after the homily that was preached, wow. She was praying in front of a fresco, which is still there, of the crucified Christ. And it was at that moment that she received the stigmata. It was an open wound. It did smell. It had to be washed every day. And it was an outward sign of her being allowed to share in his suffering. So if you see a statue or a picture of St. Rita, you'll always see the stigmata, and she will always be holding a crucifix. And she loved Jesus of Good Saturday. No one talks about him too much. And the image of the Good Saturday Jesus is his eyes are just starting to open. And there was Rita. Mm-hmm. She was right there. And so the suffering that she endured. Now, what's really interesting, in the Jubilee year of 1450, she died in 1457. She wanted, with the other nuns, to travel to Rome for the Jubilee.
1: Yeah.
14: And they're going to walk. And the Mother Superior told her no, because of the wound. The wound dried up.
1: Wow.
14: She was able to walk to Rome. The minute she got back to the city limits of Cascia, the wound came back.
1: Wow.
14: That was Jesus letting her go to celebrate the Jubilee year with the church. And so Rita, it just goes to show that through suffering, Jesus is the one that always sustains us and in our own lives.
1: Yeah. That's really beautifully said. She is the patron of impossible causes, and we can talk about why. Let me go to the phones, though. Renee is actually joining us. She's in Green Bay, Wisconsin. I think she has a St. Rita story. Renee, good afternoon.
0: Hi, Drew. How are you?
1: Hey, I'm well. Thanks for calling.
0: Yes. So I have a story. My grandmother was very sick in Italy. Her appendix burst. She had five little children at home. This was before they actually came to America. And her appendix burst, and she was just full with infection. And they told her, well, they told the family that they didn't think she would even make it through the night. They gave her like a 50-50 chance. Well, in the morning, she woke up, and she was like wide awake and alert. And, you know, the nurses were like stunned, and they said, you know, like, wow, you made it like a miraculous recovery. And she said, well, there was a nun that stayed with me all night long. She held my hands and prayed with me. And they said, no, there was no nun that stayed with you at night. They said that was St. Rita. She comes to the hopeless, the dying. And she came to my grandmother. And my grandmother always had a devotion, as you know, as well as I do now, too. But I've always just loved St. Rita.
1: Wow. What a great story. Renee, thank you for calling. Thanks for sharing that.
14: Thank you.
1: Oh. Father, expand on it a little bit if you could. I mean, Rita became known as patron of impossible causes like St. Jude and Philomena. Why? I mean, what are some of the stories, some of the miracles that are being reported?
14: When she was 36, when her husband died and the sons died, you know, she went through a period of mourning. Who wouldn't? And she thought, well, maybe now I can become an Augustinian nun. And the sisters wouldn't take her because they said, we don't take 36-year-old widows. We only take, you know, 12, 13-year-old girls. Well, the real reason was the two warring families. And half the nuns belonged to one family, half the nuns belonged to the other family. And everyone knew that Rita was murdered, or her husband was murdered. And so they said no. And so she prayed and prayed. And I love how the saints turned to the saints. Her three favorite saints were St. Augustine, St. John the Baptist, mm-hmm. and St. Nicholas of Tolentine. She turned to them, and they miraculously brought her into the convent. The nuns wake up in the morning, and there she is. And they accepted her. But not without testing her. So the Mother Superior made her go into the garden of the monastery, and she put a dead stick in the ground.
1: Wow.
14: And she said, you must water and prune this every day. And she said, well, that's kind of dumb, but maybe that's what nuns do. Well, she watered it. It's still there. The scientists don't know how to explain it. It is still there. It was a grapevine. It's still there producing grapes where they make a Santa Rita wine. So her faithfulness, her never giving up, her constantly turning to God and trusting, your will be done, not mine. And I think that's why so many people find so much comfort in her, is that even if we don't get the answer we want, we know that it's okay. Because look at her. She was told no how many times throughout her life.
1: But, you
14: and
1: know,
14: she still was faithful.
1: It's a great lesson for all of us. I know you are the director of the St. Rita of Cassia Shrine Chapel in Chicago. I'm from Philadelphia initially, from the East Coast, the state at least. Is that where the National Shrine of St. Rita is? Is it in Philly, if I remember correctly?
14: The National Shrine is on Broad Street in Philadelphia, and we're the National Shrine of the Midwest.
1: I love it. I hope people will turn. Have you heard modern-day miracles? I know a lot of people right now, marriages seem impossible. The child's wandered from the faith. The addiction has ravaged the family. Grief is unbearable. Prayers seem unanswered. I know God is never finished. And with saints like Rita, who is a patron of impossible causes, you know, grace breaks through. And it's quite often God uses the heavenlies, I think, to intercede for us when we turn to Him. Or honors their intercession. What else have you heard? Have there been other miracles that have really just in a particular way resonated or left an impression on you?
14: The ones, I could write a book.
1: I love it.
14: But there was one of a couple who were in their early 40s. They couldn't have a child. They were at one of my parish missions. I talked about St. Rita. They started to pray to her. And 4 years later, they introduced me to their daughter, whose middle name was Cassia.
1: That's fine.
14: And they said, we as older, you know, in our day, 42, 43, completely, they've said, was through the miraculous intercession of St. Rita. Drew, I cannot tell you how many people have talked about cancer, recovery, mental illness, terrible marriages, children that have gone astray, that have come back. It's unbelievable. And part of the novena prayer, it says you have to make your, when you get a favor, you have to make it known. Hmm. So there are people are constantly telling us, telling the Augustinians, this is what happened. This is what's going on. And it's unbelievably beautiful. Hmm. So yes, it's alive and well. People come. We had our feast day mass this morning. Our big one is tonight at 7:00. And the rose is given out. We give out blessed roses today.
1: Mm-hmm.
14: And what's beautiful about the rose is on her, she died on this day, 1457, but it was in January. One of her cousins was visiting her, and she was bedridden in the monastery convent. And she said, can you please go back to where I lived with my husband and sons and bring me a red rose from our garden? They said, Sister Rita, it's 10 below zero out. It's snowing. There's no roses. She said, please go. They went, and in the snow was blooming one red rose. They brought it back to her, and the peace that she had. Now, what I love about that story is the rose is beautiful. If you look at a rose and hold it beautifully, you smell the fragrance and see the beauty. If you just grab it, you'll scream because of the thorn.
1: Wow.
14: That's life.
1: Yeah, no kidding.
14: That's life.
1: I love it.
14: But what I loved is she never forgot. 40 years an Augustinian nun, she never forgot her husband and sons.
1: That's
14: never.
1: Let me jump to the phones. We have a couple minutes left. Michelle was diagnosed with stage 4 cancer. She's calling us from Milwaukee, Wisconsin. Michelle, good afternoon.
2: Hey, good afternoon, Drew. Thanks for having me. Interesting story. My middle name is Rita. My mom never shared that until I was diagnosed with melanoma stage 4. My husband had a trip to Italy. All of a sudden, during the same time frame, I made him do a side trip to Cascia. We went into the chapel. All of a sudden, I saw this nun holding a rod outside the gates from her casket and all these people around it. I ran over there. I don't speak Italian. I assume now, years ago, you could touch the body and be healed, you know, through the intercessions of St. Rita. And I touched the brass rod. I said many prayers. I brought petals, because she was into roses. I brought rose petals home that were out there. And I am cancer-free 15 years later, and I do a continuous devotion to St. Rita.
1: That is so great. Michelle, thank you.
2: And I've had interventions through my whole journey of the 15 years. Don't even tell me, praying to St. Rita, you know, because I didn't get in my clinical trial. I did get in my, and finally I got off the wait list. It's just miraculous to have saints and such wonderful intercessors.
1: I love it. Michelle, thank you for calling and sneaking in, because we only have about a minute or two left. I'm so glad you witnessed and testified to that. Father, for anyone who wants to turn to her, is there a website? Is there a prayer, a novena? Is there some relic? I mean, how can they get better affiliation with
14: her? If you're in Chicago, the St. Rita Shrine is at 77th and Western on the south side. We have the Relic of St. Rita here, but the website, St. Rita Shrine Chicago, will get you to our live streams, will get you to the novena prayers. So that's what I would suggest if anyone wants to do that and to join us in person or live stream, especially tonight, 7 o'clock.
1: I love it. Father, thank you. I'm so grateful for your time. I'm so grateful.
14: You're welcome, Drew. Thank you.
1: Yeah, I'm glad we could honor St. Rita together today. I'm going to turn to her now as we pray the Chaplet of Divine Mercy. So count on my prayers for you, okay?
14: God bless you all.
1: God bless you. And it's a delight to have Father Thomas McCarthy with us here. We'll say a prayer for him. In fact, coming up, we will pray the Chaplet of Divine Mercy. And I love the stories he shared. You know, and I was thinking as he was talking, even in the dead of the winter of your life, God can still make grace bloom, right? Even when your marriage seems impossible, when that child, as I said, has wandered from the faith, and that addiction seems to be enslaving and chaining your loved one, when that grief is overcome, nothing is impossible with God. And maybe there's somebody today you need to forgive. Maybe there's a wound you carried too long. And maybe today is the day to stop fighting God and start trusting Him. Maybe today's the day that healing and new beginnings are about to occur. We'll pray together. We'll call upon the intercession of the saints, including Faustina and Rita. And we'll pray together.
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5: 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The DOJ is announcing charges against 15 defendants in the Minnesota Medicaid fraud. Assistant Attorney General Colin McDonald said the defendants pilfered money from 7 state-managed Medicaid programs. They included a now-defunct housing support initiative, a program helping autistic children, and another that assists disabled people with independent living. Trump administration officials, including Robert F. Kennedy Jr. and Dr. Oz, went to Minnesota to announce the indictments. Federal agents in Miami have arrested a Cuban national with alleged direct ties to Havana's military regime. Natalie Rodriguez has the story.
6: Adis Lastre Moreira has been taken into custody in Miami after Secretary of State Marco Rubio stripped her of her green card.
7: They have a private military company named Gaesa who's sitting on $18 billion of assets, and not a penny of that transfers over to the state budget.
6: U.S. officials say Moreira is the sister of the head of Gaesa. It's a powerful military conglomerate that controls Cuba's economy. Investigators allege Moreira used her Florida residency to manage U.S. real estate bought with funds plundered by the Cuban regime. She's now facing immediate deportation. I'm Natalie Rodriguez.
5: More than 300 suspects have been arrested in a sweeping multi-agency crackdown on child exploitation crimes across Southern California. The large-scale enforcement effort, dubbed Operation Firewall, targeted a wide range of predators and rescued 40 children. Authorities said the two-week operation spanned five counties and brought together 112 enforcement partners. U.S. lawmakers are once again trying to make daylight saving time permanent. In 2022, the U.S. Senate tried to make it year-round, but the measure didn't pass the House. Yesterday, a House committee voted in favor of it. The measure is supported by President Trump, but is expected to face opposition in the Senate. This is listener-supported Relevant Radio.
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1: Good afternoon and welcome. It's good to be with you today. Thank you for joining me. Thanks for taking time out of your day to pray. And I am very grateful to have so many people joining me, not just on the phones here, but around the country and literally around the world. Let's call upon the intercessions of the saints, the patron saint of the impossible, whose feast day it is today, St. Rita of Cascia. Of course, we'll call upon St. Faustina, and we will stand on the promise that the Lord gave to St. Faustina in Diary Entry 687, where he told her, "Pray the chaplet unceasingly that I have given to you." Whoever recites this will receive great grace. And I really believe God works in miraculous ways. You know, we will see healings. We will see new beginnings. We will see financial blessings. We'll have many of those impossible situations that we have. Be resolved. You have to just put it in God's hands. I say it all the time. There's nothing you can do about your situation by worrying. Nothing you can do about letting anxiety get the upper hand. But you can move mountains with faith. And you can really reach the heart of God with your trust. And prayer does that. Prayer changes things. So we're going to do that together today. I'm glad to play a small role in that. I get the great privilege of leading this prayer. If you want to get your prayer intention in, you can always call 888-914-9149. That's 888-914-9149. That's the number to get right into the studio. Patrick Alog is on the phone. Nick Centovich will take your intentions on our X accounts. And you simply send him a post at Drew Mariani Show. That's at Drew Mariani Show. And, of course, you can follow me personally at Drew Mariani as well. It's always good to have you do that. And, of course, Brooke Taylor is joining us here today as well. And Brooke prays with me just about every day. Brooke, good to have you back. Good afternoon.
10: Hi. Good afternoon. Happy Friday, Drew. Yeah,
1: thank you. I'm looking forward to it. A beautiful weekend ahead. What are your plans? Anything coming up?
10: It is a big weekend, Pentecost and Memorial Day, so we've got a parade, and our son is going to be in the little local parade on Monday, and he's laying flags out Saturday morning, so we're just hoping for good weather, but a lot to celebrate and pray for.
1: Yeah, no kidding. All right, well, we'll lift up those who will be traveling today. Very busy travel weekend. You always hear the reports, the busiest travel weekend ever. You know, it's like there are a lot of people on the roads. I come into work today, mm-hmm. I couldn't believe, coming to the studio, how many people were already on the road. So
10: record numbers, they're saying.
1: And we'll pray for that. Nick, anything on your heart or anything you want to lift up as we start the chaplet?
11: Sure, Drew. Our colleague Elizabeth, who prays with you on Thursdays, reached out asking prayers for the healing of Maureen, who's an oncology nurse at the University of Chicago, who is diagnosed with Hodgkin's lymphoma. And she's also praying for the soul, repose of the soul of Mary Ann. So prayers for both of those. And then also just a personal intention as well to add to that.
1: All right, we'll do that. I'm still praying for my son. He's got Interview number 3 next Wednesday, and he's still waiting to hear back from this other company. So pray for those who are looking for work, and in particular those who maybe are struggling financially today. I want to lift that up.
10: Quick note.
1: Go ahead, Brooke, please.
10: Sorry, I just was thinking, Drew, with Memorial Day weekend for our country, for those that served, a friend of mine, Rachel, on this day in 2005, her brother passed away from injuries sustained in an IUD. His name is Aaron Schultze. He was serving. So just thinking of all those who have served and their families and those who have PTSD for our nation and for our world.
1: Great prayer. Thank you, Brooke. Thanks for throwing that on the table. I was going to pray for Father Rocky, who I know is traveling with some Relevant Radio people this week. You can always join him on the Family Rosary across America every night at 7. If you enjoy this prayer, I think you'll enjoy that as well. All right, let's pray, and let's get some of your intentions on the air. If you have a particular need, maybe you're going through a difficult time. I don't know, you know, what's on your heart today, but we will pray together for sure, okay? So let's bring the Lord our hearts as we begin. In the name of the Father, and of the Son, and of the Holy Spirit, amen. You expired, Jesus, but the source of life gushed forth for souls, and the ocean of mercy opened up for the whole world. O font of life, unfathomable divine mercy, envelop the whole world and empty yourself out upon us. O blood and water, which gushed forth from the heart of Jesus as a fountain of mercy for us.
10: I trust in you.
1: O blood and water, which gushed forth from the heart of Jesus as a fountain of mercy for us.
10: I trust in you.
1: O blood and water, which gushed forth from the heart of Jesus as a fountain of mercy for us.
10: I trust in you.
1: Our Father, who art in heaven, hallowed be thy name. Thy kingdom come, thy will be done on earth as it is in heaven.
10: Give us this day our daily bread, and forgive us our trespasses, as we forgive those who trespass against us. And lead us not into temptation, but deliver us from evil. Amen.
1: Hail Mary, full of grace, the Lord is with thee. Blessed art thou among women, and blessed is the fruit of thy womb, Jesus.
10: Holy Mary, Mother of God, pray for us sinners, now and at the hour of our death. Amen.
1: And I believe in God, the Father Almighty, the Creator of heaven and earth, and in Jesus Christ, his only Son, our Lord, who was conceived by the Holy Spirit and was born of the Virgin Mary. He suffered under Pontius Pilate, was crucified, died, and was buried. He descended into hell. On the third day, he rose again from the dead. He ascended into heaven and is seated at the right hand of God the Father Almighty. From there he shall come to judge the living and the dead.
10: I believe in the Holy Spirit, the Holy Catholic Church, the communion of saints, the forgiveness of sins, the resurrection of the body, and life everlasting. Amen.
1: Amen. All right, let's take our first call. Before we do, you know, an old friend from South Philadelphia just came to mind. Denny and Gloria Romolini, I'm praying for you. I know that you probably have a lot of things on your heart, but you just came to my mind, and I sometimes think it's the Spirit that puts those intentions sometimes in our hearts and our minds, and it just came out of the blue. So if you need prayers, I'm going to lift up my chaplet for you as well. Our first call, as I said, comes today from Maria. She is in Pflugerville, Texas. Hi, Maria. Good afternoon.
12: Hello, Drew.
1: Hi.
12: Today I would like for you and everyone to pray for my husband's soul. Last Friday, in the afternoon, unexpectedly, I want God to have him and to give me a sign that he's okay.
1: Maria, I'm so sorry. Not everyone may have heard you. Her husband died last week, unexpectedly. How old was your husband, Maria?
12: He was 64 years old.
1: So young. Too young. Well, look, let's pray for him right now. It makes me think also of Kyle Busch, who passed away yesterday, 41 years of age, leaving behind his family. I want to pray for it. Look, I want you to take comfort, Maria, and we're going to pray for you. You're part of our spiritual family here, and so many people understand your pain. They've been through it. I don't know what it would be like. It's a dagger in the heart to lose a spouse. And, you know, God knows what you're going through right now. You know, those memories that you have of him, the tears you have, the loneliness. Heaven hears it all. And I know we don't understand when God brings somebody we love so deeply home. But we will entrust him to the Lord right now. Death does not have the final word. right? It doesn't. The person who you walked beside, who you laughed, who you prayed with, who you shared your life, who you shared the sacrament of matrimony with, it's a tremendous wound. And in the middle of all that grief, I want you to hold on to hope, because death is not the end. It is not the end. Christ conquered it, right? The tomb is not our final destination. The Lord told us, he says, I am the resurrection and the life. Whoever believes in me, even though he dies, will live forever. And one day, by the mercy of God, you will see your husband again. Okay? So in these bitter moments, just take refuge in that thought, okay? Know that the Lord hears your prayers, and so does your husband. And we will pray for his soul right now, and we will pray for you in a particular way in this very difficult moment as you mourn. Lord, I give you all those who are suffering loss, who can't see beyond the present moment, who do not know how they're going to take another step or make another day. And I just ask that your merciful rays, your love, penetrate the darkness of this moment. Fill their hearts with comfort and illuminate their path as we pray. Eternal Father, I offer you the body, blood, soul, and divinity of your dearly beloved Son, our Lord Jesus Christ.
10: In atonement for our sins and those of the whole world.
1: For the sake of his sorrowful passion.
10: Have mercy on us and on the whole world.
1: For the sake of his sorrowful passion.
10: Have mercy on us and on the whole world.
1: For the sake of his sorrowful passion.
10: Have mercy on us and on the whole world.
1: For the sake of his sorrowful passion.
10: Have mercy on us and on the whole world.
1: For the sake of his sorrowful passion.
10: Have mercy on us and on the whole world.
1: For the sake of his sorrowful passion.
10: Have mercy on us and on the whole world.
1: For the sake of his sorrowful passion.
10: Have mercy on us and on the whole world.
1: For the sake of his sorrowful.
10: Have mercy on us and on the whole world.
1: For the sake of his sorrowful passion.
10: Have mercy on us and on the whole world.
1: All right, Maria, we'll be praying for you, okay? You hang in there. Cynthia is in Chicago. Cynthia, good afternoon.
13: Good afternoon. I would like to pray for my husband's mother, who is close to death right now, and his sister, Patty. She had pancreatic cancer that spread to the stomach, and she's been in so much pain, hasn't been able to eat. She's basically starving to death right now. Oh. And for a reunion between her and her son, Patrick, that she be able to see him and have peace that he's okay and that he knows she's, you know, sick like this. But for those things, I pray, and all the people in my prayer line.
1: Okay, Cynthia, thank you.
13: I've offered intentions.
1: We'll pray for you, too.
13: Thank you.
1: All your intentions. I'm grateful for your call. And let's pray. Pray for Maria. We'll pray for Cynthia and all these intentions. For her sister-in-law, Patty, who's close to death, stage 4 cancer. Her mother-in-law, close to death as well. And again, I go back. I think of Kyle Busch, this NASCAR driver who had so many wins. And he's 41 years of age. We do not know the day. We do not know the hour. There was a man that came by our Relevant Radio studios the other day and was diagnosed with cancer. He was given 4 months to live. I think his name was James. I want to pray for him, too. But Lord, I don't understand the journey called life or how many minutes you give us. I know you're closer to us. You're close to us every moment. And I just entrust to you those who you are calling home. I pray you come as a merciful Savior, Lord, not as a just judge. As you comfort those that are left behind. And that hour of crossing, that moment of crossing, when we draw our final breath, when our heart beats one final time, that you meet us as a merciful Savior. And Lord, I entrust these souls to you now. I also pray for those who've gone before us, those who are in purgatory in a particular way, need our prayers and your mercy. Eternal Father, we offer you the body, blood, soul, and divinity of your dearly beloved Son, our Lord Jesus Christ.
10: In atonement for our sins and those of the whole world.
1: For the sake of his sorrowful passion.
10: Have mercy on us and on the whole world.
1: For the sake of his sorrowful passion.
10: Have mercy on us and on the whole world.
1: For the sake of his sorrowful passion.
10: Have mercy on us and on the whole world.
1: For the sake of his sorrowful passion.
10: Have mercy on us and on the whole world.
1: For the sake of his sorrowful passion.
10: Have mercy on us and on the whole world.
1: For the sake of his sorrowful passion.
10: Have mercy on us and on the whole world.
1: For the sake of his sorrowful passion.
10: Have mercy on us and on the whole world.
1: For the sake of his sorrowful passion.
10: Have mercy on us and on the whole world.
1: For the sake of his sorrowful passion.
10: Have mercy on us and on the whole world.
1: For the sake of his sorrowful passion.
10: Have mercy on us and on the whole world.
1: All right, Lucy in Minneapolis, I'll grab your call in a quick second. 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Nick, what's coming in?
11: Drew, Judy is praying for a miracle for Robbie, who was rushed to the hospital a couple days ago for a brain aneurysm. He had two surgeries, but he's still not waking up. Sue is praying for her daughter's gum surgery today and for a quick healing from that. Rosalinda is praying prayers for a family of friends who are mourning the loss of their son and another who's mourning the loss of her husband. Bob is praying for repose of the soul of Jerry, who raised 12 children, including one who became a priest. Mary Ann is praying for enough work to support their employees. Jeanette is praying for her husband, boss's wife, Mary Lou, who's unresponsive in the hospital and the doctors don't know what's going on. Finally, Jeanette thanks us for praying prayers for her mom, Mary, who has cancer. Her doctor is pleased with how her treatment's going, so this is really an answered prayer.
1: 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I'm going to use that inbox now for all the petitions for this. And Nick, we'll have to put eyes on that too for some future intentions here. 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As God works in your life, and there are many answered prayers, many miracles that are happening every week through this chaplet, send them to me personally, drew@relevantradio.com. Okay, just mark an answered prayer or a praise report. Great way to put my eyes on it. And I'm inspired by them, and they edify me, and I know they bless others as well. Lucy is in Minneapolis, Minnesota. Let's take her now, too. Lucy, good afternoon.
15: Good afternoon. Thank you for taking my call. My prayer request is for a young girl, 3 years old. They discovered a significant tumor wrapped around her spinal cord and her lower part of her spine, and they feel it is inoperable. It is not cancerous, but they currently have no way that they think they can take it away. So we're asking the Lord in His mercy to remove it or shrink it or give the doctors the wisdom to know what to do. I'm also asking prayers for my husband, who suffers greatly from the tinnitus and sound sensitivity. It's been a real cross for him for a long time, and we're hoping for relief from that. So I'm asking that Sister St. Faustina and St. Rita fill in for what faith we don't have and bring us a miracle, and thank God for how He's going to act and on our behalf. Thank you.
1: I love it. Great, great prayer. I have a friend, Cindy, if you're listening and praying with me, I know you struggle with that same complication with the ringing in the ears. I'll lift that up. But for this impossible situation, that's why I love this prayer. I have confidence in God. We're going to pray for a miracle with this little three-year-old, right? Three-year-old girl, Lauren, significant tumor, impossible situation, right? Doctors don't know what they're going to do, wrapped around the spinal cord. Call upon St. Rita right now, patron of the impossible cases, along with St. Faustina right now. We'll pray for an absolute miracle here. It's in moments like this when we feel hopeless or feel helpless, where the situation's impossible from a worldly perspective, you think there's no answer. There's always an answer. And Jesus gave us a beautiful instruction in Matthew 19. He says, "Let the children come to me." So let's bring this child to the merciful heart of our Lord right now. And we can be certain that Christ is going to hold that precious little girl in His merciful heart. And I'm praying for the shrinking of the tumor, the disappearance of the tumor, for a remedy that maybe we don't even see. And Lord, I thank You for that. I thank You for how You've demonstrated through Your saints that nothing is impossible with You. Eternal Father, we offer You the body, blood, soul, and divinity of Your dearly beloved Son, our Lord Jesus Christ.
10: In atonement for our sins and those of the whole world.
1: For the sake of His sorrowful passion.
10: Have mercy on us and on the whole world.
1: For the sake of His sorrowful passion.
10: Have mercy on us and on the whole world.
1: For the sake of His sorrowful passion.
10: Have mercy on us and on the whole world.
1: For the sake of His sorrowful passion.
10: Have mercy on us and on the whole world.
1: For the sake of His sorrowful passion.
10: Have mercy on us and on the whole world.
1: For the sake of His sorrowful passion.
10: Have mercy on us and on the whole world.
1: For the sake of His sorrowful passion.
10: Have mercy on us and on the whole world.
1: For the sake of His sorrowful passion.
10: Have mercy on us and on the whole world.
1: For the sake of His sorrowful passion.
10: Have mercy on us and on the whole world.
1: All right. Rose is in Albuquerque, New Mexico. Rose, good afternoon. Thanks for joining us.
16: Hi, Drew.
1: Hi.
16: I'm calling to tell you, I had a CT scan on Thursday. Everything came back good. I'm 4 years colon cancer free. But
1: God,
16: I need all your prayers, please, because they did find something on my right side. And so I have to go back June 17th for an ultrasound. My oncologist doesn't think it's cancer, but we just want to make sure. So if you guys can pray for me, I would really appreciate it.
1: All right, you got it. And you called before. I know you have a distinct voice. Did you have swollen legs or a problem with your foot?
16: I have a swollen foot, yes, but it's better now.
1: Yeah, well, praise God for that. We prayed for that.
16: I also called to tell you I was moving into my new place, and I love it.
1: All right, good.
16: I'm in my new place.
1: That's where I remember your name. That's right. I remember that intention.
16: Yeah.
1: Well, good. Well, look, God seems to be answering your prayers. Let's pray right now for you, okay? We will pray for good test results. And I want to do that for anyone right now waiting the blood work to come back, the biopsies, the CAT scan, the MRI, whatever test you are waiting for right now, that the news be good. All right. We'll pray. Be not afraid, right? That's what scripture tells us over and over again. In Isaiah 41, the Lord promises that he is with us,

0: not despair nor become despondent, but with great confidence, submit ourselves to your holy will, which is love and mercy itself. Jesus, I trust in you. Jesus, I trust in you. Jesus, I trust in you. Our Lady, Queen of Heaven,
1: pray for us.
0: Our Lady of Champion,
1: pray for us.
0: Mother of Mercy,
1: pray for us.
0: Our Lady of Guadalupe,
1: pray for us.
0: Our Lady Reconciler of Peoples and Nations,
1: pray for us.
0: Virgin Most Powerful,
1: pray for us.
0: Saint Joseph,
1: pray for us.
0: Saint Faustina,
1: pray for us.
0: Saint John Paul II,
1: pray for us.
0: Saint Peregrine,
1: pray for us.
0: Saint Rita of Cascia,
1: pray for us.
0: Saint Jose Maria Escriva,
1: pray for us.
0: Saint Patrick and Saint Andrew,
1: pray for us.
0: Saint Nicholas and Saint Elizabeth,
1: pray for us.
0: And all you angels and saints,
1: pray for us.
0: In the name of the Father, and of the Son, and of the Holy Spirit. Amen. Brooke, thanks. Thanks for being here. Great to pray with you. I really feel, you know, lots going on. I feel the Holy Spirit today in a powerful way. So let's claim those answered prayers, okay? Enjoy your weekend. Have a great one.
1: You and too.
0: We'll
1: always
0: catch up on Tuesday, I guess, right? We'll be live back then. So,
1: God bless everyone this weekend.
0: Yeah, happy Memorial Day.
1: You too.
0: Stay with me. When I come back, you're going to love this conversation too, especially if you're dealing with a struggle when it comes to health. There's a doctor we're going to talk to. I think this is such a great story, because what happens when a doctor who once saw the world through the eyes of science, and he saw through science alone, suddenly begins to encounter something in medicine that he can't explain. Today you're going to hear about an agnostic oncologist who discovered God, and it wasn't in a monastery or a retreat house. It was actually in the hospital room, beside the dying, beside the suffering, beside that frightened patient searching for hope. You may never look at suffering or hospitals or even your own pain the same way again. That story and conversation is straight ahead.
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0: 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That's kfc.org/relevant.
12: I mean, I had this real sense that theistic story was true and the whole Christian story was true, but I just didn't know it. So I'd had lunch with a guy who became a good friend of mine. He was actually the chairman of medicine here. And he recommended a book for me that was right along those lines. It's called A Severe Mercy by Sheldon Benham. What was particularly helpful for me was about a 20-page stretch in there where he talked about his wrestling with faith. And he was having the exact same experience. And so I made the same choice, basically. And that was sort of like one of the big moments of my life when I just knew that I had crossed over to this faith.
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0: Yeah, that's actually my next guest. Coming up, we're going to talk a little bit about his journey. He wrote a new book. This is a great read. Yeah, I was talking to my other producer, Tom, about this morning, and he said the same thing to me. We were talking about it. The book, by the way, it's a memoir entitled You Visited Me, Grace and Healing in the Modern Medical Center, and you can find it at Ignatius.com. I got a lot of friends that are docs, you know, different practices. I'm going to hand it off to several of them. I mean, this is a great read, or you yourself, because... Gosh, you know, so often when it comes to science, right, we're working in modern medicine, it can easily lead a person to become jaded, you know, especially in the field of medicine. I mean, it's not my calling. I once thought about medicine very early on, and it wasn't where God wanted me, right? I don't know how these guys do it. The continuous load of suffering patients, right? The kind of lifestyle you have to live in that world. Even how medicine has changed, but the belief that only modern science, you know, or modern scientific medical means can heal somebody, it's kind of a very popular mindset. It can be impersonal. It can be almost factory-like. You know, most of the medical facilities sometimes can feel that way, and it makes anyone who works in them look at it like a chore and simply a means to make money. You know, patients become a number. How many procedures can I do? How much, you know, will that affect, the bottom line. Here's the thing, though. God still breaks through in the midst of all that. And you got to remember that the Son of God took on human flesh. He joined himself to human suffering, and he still does to this day. And his grace can still, and it still does, change lives, and it can even reach into hearts of those who might have rejected him, those who simply follow along, you know, the current secular flow, the current of the day. You know, I've got a brother-in-law who's an atheist. He's a good man. I love him very much. I mean, he is incredibly generous. He's a wonderful husband and father. He just does not believe in God. But he does believe in science. And he looks at that for answers. But, you know, there's something about a hospital room, I think, that strips life away to really what matters, right? The noise of the world fades when you're in it. Ambition fades. Politics fade. You realize that health is wealth, right? You trade almost anything for it. And really, your schedule doesn't matter anymore. And when that diagnosis comes, when maybe your chemotherapy begins, maybe when the fear of death hangs in the air, you suddenly see your human soul exposed in a way that few places on earth allows. And maybe you've been there. Maybe you've sat beside somebody. Maybe you're doing that right now where the monitors are beeping all through the night and you've watched, you know, a parent weaken. Maybe you've waited for the test results, and maybe you've whispered desperate prayers in the hallway when nobody else could hear you. It's in a place, that place of suffering, fear, and uncertainty, that Dr. Collins says he encountered something unexpected. It was the power of love, the love of God. And in his book, You Visited Me, The Grace and Healing in the Modern Medical Center, he describes his own journey from being an agnostic to faith, while working as an oncologist surrounded daily by cancer suffering and death. He joins me today to share his amazing story. Doctor, thanks for your time and thanks for your book. What a great read.
14: Thank you, Drew. It's great to be on your show. I really appreciate it.
0: I appreciate what you're doing here. I don't want to give your story away. I hope others will pick up the book. It's for those who are suffering, those who are in this hospital room. It's for those in the medical community. It's a read for everybody, really. Let's start with you. Let's start about your medical career. You started your career as a religious skeptic, an agnostic. Tell us why you entered, of all things, in oncology and ultimately... take us through your journey.
14: Yeah. Well, I had been baptized in the Baptist church as a boy, but I just sort of had lost my faith as a teenager, that sort of smart aleck way of looking at things. Although I must say, you raised some good questions, why is there suffering? Yeah. But I don't think I was really interested in the answers. I was just proud of myself for my clever questioning. And, by the time I was through being a teenager, I'd say completely lost my faith. I just felt like it was all Santa Claus, basically. And I just never thought about it. It just never concerned me one way or the other. And I just got after it and did all my medical training and just science, medicine. I really loved it, though. I mean, I still do. I love medicine. I love science. Just this way of, understanding what's going on in the body and sort of applying that to the patient in front of you. And that's part of why I went into oncology, just because it was really so complicated and so interesting. So much was going on, and it was getting to where we could understand what was really causing the cancer, and this was making us understand how we might be able to target exactly what was causing the cancer or harness the immune system. I'll have to say, at the beginning of my career, that was sort of the dream, but you could see it coming, and it was really exciting and interesting, and that's what led me to oncology. But, as I've learned through the rest of my life as a doctor, that what's really wonderful about oncology is not just that stuff, but also just these wonderful relationships that you develop with patients. I mean, you're really helping people. But that was not at all what I was interested in way back in the day. So back then, just all science, all medicine, all the time, no humanities, no religion, and that's about it.
0: Was it about money, too? Because, I know some people who do orthopedics and stuff like that. I mean, really, it's about volume with them.
14: Yeah.
0: The more they do, the more they make, right?
14: And right.
0: It's the way it is. And medicine has kind of changed a little bit over the years. But and then you can get disenchanted because you go to work. Mm. I mean, did you ever at this point, without God really being that vibrant in your life, did you grow a little immune or insensitive to suffering? Did you understand it? I mean, how did you view suffering in these patients dying from cancer?
14: Well, I feel like I was a little bit cold. Now, you asked if it was about money, and it really wasn't for me. It's a field where you'll make money as a side effect, but I was never really going after the money. I was going after what was interesting. But I don't know. I was a little cold and all business and. Yeah. I knew what I was doing, and I did what I did, and that was about it. But fortunately, God sort of broke into my life, and he woke me up. I was in a research lab doing some really interesting molecular biology research and talking about our field with my mentor there, a guy from Oxford. And we were the only ones in the lab, and it's just one of these incredibly interesting scientific discussions rolling along. And again, I had not a thought of God in the world. And from off to the side came a voice that said, "Isn't this a little too amazing to have just happened?" And it was just a kind of a quiet, normal tone voice, and it just hit me like a hammer. And it just woke me up, really, in that moment. In that moment, I knew how deep this question was, and it wasn't the kind of question that I ever asked. And I wasn't even sure exactly what it was asking, but it was essentially saying to me that you are on the surface and there's something way deeper that you're missing out on. And, think about it. And fortunately, I listened to that. I mean, I saw it as a wake-up call that I was missing out on something much deeper. And it led me to thinking and wondering. I sensed that it was something having to do with religion or theology or philosophy or whatever. I just didn't know, but I was suddenly seeking. and began to read a lot in areas that I didn't read in before. And eventually, over a long time, just sort of read myself into a theistic worldview and ultimately into Christianity, ultimately into Catholicism. But I'd say it was so much more than just reading. It was just a bunch of experiences of, I would have to say, love. God's love from all these different directions and, you know, experiences of nature and music and beauty, experiences of love from my wife, and especially the love that you have of your children. I mean, you know, my first children coming along, it's just like, wow. The first one, I'd never experienced that. My middle son now had just had his first child, and just to see that look on his face, I know where he is. And so it was that, and, you know, I had three sons, and each time just this incredible love, like infinity plus infinity plus infinity. And, you know, you're looking at all this, and you're saying, so this worldview, that this materialistic worldview that has no room for God, says that ultimately all these beautiful experiences are actually meaningless. And, you know, at some point you think about that and you go, well, no, they're full of meaning. And I guess I have to believe one or the other, but I believe that there's beauty and truth in this world, and that's what I'm going to put my money on, basically.
0: Yeah, those transcendentals are withdrawals to God. They're you know, a reflection of God, the good, the true, the beautiful. But, and I love your story, too, because I've often said this, too. I think if anyone is searching for truth, and they honestly really want to follow it. Mm-hmm. I mean, you had an intellectual pursuit. You read, and it led you there. There's some great conversion stories the same way, and I would encourage others to do the same thing. Get answers to your questions. Pursue them. Be open to that. Be open to the Holy Spirit as you apparently were. God was working in your life, and he draws us all to him in different ways. Some through the intellectual pursuit, some through goodness or truth or beauty, some through suffering, circumstances, all sorts of ways. Did you ever, you know, was there a patient or an encounter somewhere along the way that, you know, I don't know, shook your skepticism about God or gave you a meaningful moment which was helpful in your conversion?
14: Yeah, I would say, actually, that's what I was going to mention, that all these experiences that I had, some of the most important experiences were experiences with patients who were just sort of deep in the depths of having cancer, and you'd think they'd all be curled in on themselves, but what they were doing is they reached out to me and developed friendships. I mean, they cared about me. The first friend I had who was a patient, you know, during our first discussion, she just sort of sits up on the edge of her chair and looks me in the eye and says, "Dr. Collins, are you a Christian?" Wow. And so all I could say at the moment was, you know, no, I'm open and I'm thinking about it, but I can't say I'm a Christian. And, you know, she told me later on that she and her pastor had talked about that and had decided that she should go ahead and have me as her doctor, because maybe God meant for her to be my patient and for me to be her doctor. And I would just have to say that we developed this rich friendship, and I still think of her. And, you know, I'd say that she's right when she said that maybe God meant for her to be my patient. I'm blessed by that. And that there were many more.
0: You had patients. A patient named William also that you wrote about. So.
14: Yeah. Yes, William, a long story. And all I can say is that he's just a very, very prayerful man. And through his prayer, he came up with the idea that maybe he needed to stop a certain medication, which was this craziest thing I'd ever heard. And, you know, we managed to talk him out of it. But with a little bit of time, it turned out that I needed to do sort of an innovative treatment on him. And it turned out that the way to do that was to stop the very medication that he was talking about in the first place, that he had sort of discerned through prayer. So I was very much open when, you know, later we became friends. And later when he told me that in prayer, he had discerned that he needed to give me a particular gift, and here it was. And it was a copy of Mere Christianity.
0: Wow.
14: And it was a really just a nice hardcover, you know, copy.
0: Awesome.
14: And the kind of book that you're going to read, not the dingy old paperback. So that was a generous gift from my dear patient William.
0: Well, hold the thought. I got to take a short pause. We're speaking today with Dr. Robert Collins. Brand new book, You Visited Me, Grace and Healing in the Modern Medical Center. You can find it at Ignatius Press or Ignatius.com. Our conversation will continue on the other side. Stay with me.
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17: Hi, this is Archbishop Perez of the Archdiocese of Philadelphia. 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Remember, O most gracious Virgin Mary, that never was it known that anyone who fled to thy protection, implored thy help, or sought thy intercession was left unaided. 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
23: Doctor, my eyes have seen the years and the slow parade of.
0: Well, thank you for tuning in. If you're just joining me, I'm having a conversation with Dr. Robert Collins about his remarkable journey from being an agnostic, from agnosticism to faith. Actually, he entered the Catholic Church. That's where his journey led him. And he has spent years treating cancer patients. And God's grace was at work in his life. And his eyes were open to God's presence. And maybe think about why some of the greatest miracles happen, not necessarily in the cures. And everyone looks for a miracle. I think some of the greatest miracles happen in grace. They happen in forgiveness. They happen with the peace and the acceptance that comes with trusting in God. And really a love that can be found in the middle of suffering. He wrote his memoir. It's called You Visited Me, Grace and Healing in the Modern Medical Center, and it's available at Ignatius Press, ignatius.com. He is a cancer doctor specializing in the treatment of leukemia, and it's great to have him with me once again. Hey, welcome back, doctor. Thanks for your time. Thanks for your book. I hope it does really well. I think it's going to inspire a lot of people.
14: Thank you very much. I hope so.
0: So, you know, it's a little bit about you. You've had this conversion now. How did it change your relationship with your patients, your walk with the Lord, and really what is your vocation? I was actually thinking about this earlier, for those who were called to the medical field. I said when I began the show, this wasn't where God called me, you know, but clearly, you know, when you have God in your heart, another friend of mine is a thoracic surgeon, he's a guy who does heart surgeries, and he basically you know, he brings faith into his practice. And he's not in your face with it, but he prays for his patients. He's there to really minister to them if they're Catholic. I mean, he's just a wonderful man. And I think what a battlefield for you, right? What a territory for you to be able to evangelize, or just to be a witness for Christ, or to give perspective on suffering, or to bring love above all. How have you been able to do that in what is mission territory?
14: Yeah, I think earlier you had talked about how this idea that, you know, if you don't, that medicine can be so hard, really. And I would just say, if you don't have faith, you eventually are just going to get burned out. You just have to have some sort of defense mechanism. And I think that if many people just, it becomes very rote and just sort of one patient after another, and you get done with your day and you go home and do what you really want to do. But medicine can be such a vocation, and it can be such a wonderful thing to be in. And I mean, as I had come into the life of Christ, I began to have my eyes open, and I would see these just beautiful stories unfold. Sometimes just watching, of forgiveness and mercy, grace. I mean, actually, the first chapter of the book is about watching this young family become baptized in the midst of the whole thing, and just story after story like that. And then more, you begin to sense that God is calling for you to play some role that He has in mind. Maybe as little a thing as just to say the right thing at a moment. I mean, I can remember one night that I just felt called to go in and see this patient, and we had a long conversation. And I learned later on from something that he had written that simply, you know, one sentence that I had said was just precisely what he needed to hear, because it resonated perfectly with what another person had said to him a couple of days. And it was just, the effect of it was just, wow, God is in control. He's still orchestrating things despite how bad things seem to be going for me medically. And it just helped give him that strength. I mean, there's been a lot of stories along those lines. And that's actually, you know, what the book is mostly composed of, is the story of my coming to faith and the story of my eyes being opened, and then the story of God's grace that we get to watch and sometimes be a part of in the medical center.
0: What would you say to other physicians who are listening right now? I mean, you know the culture, and I'll say, I think there's a lot of faith in the practice. Like I said, I don't want to broad brush it as somebody who, they're all atheists or agnostics and sterile and only after money. That's not the case, because, you know, it's a very noble profession, and I know a lot of very deeply faith-filled men.
14: Yeah.
0: But for those who may not, you may have lost, you know, their way, or maybe you're searching, I'm sure God's reaching out to them as he did you. Mm-hmm. What's your message?
14: Follow that. Follow those nudges that, you know, that it's real. If you're being awakened to wonder, then to follow that. Ultimately, God will bring you into the best place that you can imagine, and will give meaning to your practice that you could really have never imagined, and the stories that you'll get to see unfold. So I would just say, if you're getting nudged, then answer it.
0: When it comes to hospitals today, and I'm curious as to how you see it, what are they doing, how am I going to phrase this? I was going to say right, you know, in terms of the treatment of patients, and maybe what are they doing wrong? Does that make sense to you? I'd be careful about how I approach it. I mean, is there something more we can do to help people in this journey? Because it's not just about the body.
14: No, it's not. And I think healing is, you know, it's definitely a lot of that just straight up medicine, kind of left brain type stuff. Imagine if you were having a heart attack, you can imagine what you would want your doctor to know. So he's got to know his stuff, but he needs to see you as more than just a heart attack happening. He needs to see you in the context of your family and your hopes and dreams and everything else, or he's not going to be able to be the doctor in the fullest sense that he should be for you. But even that is just lowest common denominator. You know, healing in the deepest sense involves what God is doing in your life, and he's doing that in the lives of patients. And again, we get to see this sometime and be involved in it sometimes. I think the modern medical center can be too left-brained, mm-hmm. And just be great at all these technologies and everything. And that's what we all would know and be concerned about, that it's just a cold, heartless place. My experience has been that it's not that. I mean, I'm here in this big modern medical center down in Dallas. It's a great hospital, a great academic medical center. And from the highest leadership, you know, they really care about doing the right thing. And so it's a nice ethos to be able to participate in. And I've come to know so many doctors here who are deeply faithful. I mean, many, many who live that sort of left and right brain medicine where they're not just taking care of the patient's kidneys, but they're taking care of the patient as a whole person. But then many, many more who have these deep Christian lives, which they bring into the clinic in these quiet, beautiful ways. You know, I mentioned one story in the book about a good friend of mine, Charles, I call him in the book, and he's an assistant vice president of this and vice chair of that. I mean, he's one of the leading guys in our institution, but a very good pulmonary doctor. And during the COVID pandemic, he's running the ICU, and he and other doctors, like 50 patients a day on ventilators and several dying every day. And one day, he has this patient in front of him who's 24 years old, and he's dying. I mean, they're out of things to do. And his mom and his sisters are watching on the video monitor, watching their loved one die. And my friend just gets this overwhelming urge. He's a deep Catholic, has this beautiful story of coming back to faith. But he has this overwhelming urge to pray for this patient. So he asks the family if he can. They're grateful. He tells the other staff there that he's going to pray for this man. And they all stop and they listen, and a few of them bow their heads while he begins the Divine Mercy Chaplet.
0: Wow, that's great.
14: It's beautiful. And,
0: that's,
14: you know, so from then on, he began to pin the Divine Mercy Chaplet to the pillowcases of all the Catholic patients. And so, I mean, I could tell you story after story like that. Yeah, so it's sort of the message that, as cold and stark as it can seem, that the modern medical center can, I think they have a lot of people in there like that who are bringing, light into that place.
0: As I say, the thoracic surgeon, I know he prays the Divine Mercy Chaplet for those patients that are dying, it's such a beautiful prayer. Hey, doctor, thank you. I have about a minute left. Your book, I'm assuming it's available at Ignatius.com. Is it available at any other place, or is that the best place to get it?
14: Amazon.com is another good place to get it.
0: All right, great. And it's called You Visited Me, Grace and Healing in the Modern Medical Center. Do a quick search for Dr. Robert Collins. Hey, keep up your beautiful work. God's using you in a powerful way. You've got a great witness, and I'm grateful we had some time together.
14: Thanks so much, Drew. It was great talking to you. I appreciate it.
0: God bless you. It's Dr. Robert Collins. Stay with me when I return. News and headlines are straight ahead. I'll give you the latest on what Memorial Day is going to cost you. We'll take a look at some economics and finance and a whole lot more. Don't go away.
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3: 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A critical safety warning in the National Weather Service has issued a high rip current issue this weekend for Florida beaches. Yvonne Vital with Miami Beach Ocean Rescue says you should have a buddy system in place for the kids.
4: We do get kids missing because the mom thought the dad was watching, the dad thought the uncle was watching. When you have kids in a big group, adults should always be with them.
3: Be smart. Only swim near open lifeguard stands. If you get caught in a powerful rip current, lifeguards say do not panic or swim against it. Instead, remain calm and swim parallel to the shoreline until you escape the pull. A federal commission has approved a plan to build a triumphal arch on Washington, D.C.'s Memorial Circle near the Lincoln Memorial. The U.S. Commission of Fine Arts unanimously approved the plan yesterday, despite opposition from preservation groups and D.C. residents. President Trump has lobbied for the construction of the 250-foot-tall arch to help commemorate America's 250th birthday. The arch will still need approval from another federal panel, with legal action to stop construction already underway. Tulsi Gabbard says her husband's cancer diagnosis is forcing her to resign from her role as Director of National Intelligence. In a post, Gabbard says her husband has a rare form of bone cancer and she must step away to support him. Gabbard's last day will be June 30th. In a True Social post, Trump said Gabbard did an incredible job and announced Aaron Lucas as Acting Director of National Intelligence. The Holy See is highlighting the urgent need to uphold international humanitarian law and protect civilians, noting increased attacks on religious sites and healthcare workers. Addressing the UN Security Council, it also raised ethical concerns over emerging wartime technologies and called for peace built on dialogue. Keeping you connected with the church and the world, this is listener-supported Relevant Radio.
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9: If you're hitting the road this Memorial Day weekend, expect to pay more at the pump. The national average for a gallon of regular gas has jumped to $4.56, up from $3.14 this time last year. And that spike may be keeping people home. Gas Buddy says road trip plans are down 70% this summer. But it won't be just gas prices that will surprise you this holiday weekend.
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0: All right, good afternoon and welcome back. A lot of people on the roads. That was Scrib News. If you are hosting a barbecue this weekend, you might be paying more. You're certainly paying more for gas, right? Well, we can talk about a lot of that coming up in just a moment. Peter Grandage is going to be joining me. And I'll tell you what, Peter right now is very bearish on where we are in the economy. Yeah, I look at the stock market. I see the Dow. I see the NASDAQ, right, the S&P. It's like the stuff is, it's going wild, right? I can't believe what we're seeing with the NASDAQ, right? He is very bearish, and he's the most short he says he's been of the U.S. stock market. Check this out. Almost a half a century, 42 years. He's been in and around the financial arena. He's got more experience than a lot of people now in the industry do, and he's seen things. It's the very first meaningful position he took since 2008, and he's shorting specific positions. Maybe he'll share some of those with you if you want to check it out. But, you know, before I go to Peter, I go back. If you look at the economy in light of everything, it's humming along, right? All the major indices, they're climbing to new highs. And I'm thinking, oh my gosh, what is going on? And that's great, of course, for your 401k or 403b. But why? Is there a disconnect here? You know, and again, I'm not the economist. I'm not the financial guy. Peter is, and he can break it down for us. And we'll take your calls, too. If you want to get in, 888-914-9149. Feel free to call and share your perspective or ask your question to Peter. But prices keep rising, right? Especially energy. Oil is still around $100 a barrel because of the war on Iran, because of the blockade there in the Strait of Hormuz. Oil was even higher than that, but inflation is well above 2%, the target rate that the Fed wants to see it at. And of course, the newly sworn in Fed chair, or Fed chief, I should say, Kevin Warsh, he's got his work cut out for him. You got Meta and Cloudflare. I'll be talking about this next week. They're laying off thousands of workers because of AI. I think Meta laid off 8,000 workers. There's been a 17% reduction in workforce due to AI. This might be affecting your world. The University of Michigan's Consumer Confidence Index hit an all-time low this month, and the Wall Street Journal was reporting the Memorial Day barbecues. How much you're going to pay is really going to be expensive this year. Uncooked ground beef up about 15% last month from a year ago. Hot dogs rose 10%, tomatoes nearly 40% higher. And the thing that surprised me, I saw a report this morning, and we'll get Peter's take on it. Walmart, right? You got a company like Walmart. I think when things are bad, people probably go to Walmart because they think, hey, I can buy cheap products or save some money there. CNN reported that Walmart, Target, Home Depot, and Lowe's this week all reported surprisingly strong earnings, right? And even more confoundingly, and maybe that's because the pricing there is better for Walmart, but, you know, Target, I don't know, Home Depot. I'm confused, to be honest. What's driving this? Is there something I'm missing? You know, they mostly delivered optimistic outlooks for the rest of the year, even as inflation is expected to remain high through 2026. You know, all except for Walmart, those stocks dropped around 8% yesterday after they reported a lower than expected forecast for the rest of the year. But the retailers aren't alone. You know, left for dead. You know, Gap is now resurgent. Starbucks and Chipotle and, you know, what's going on, right? They both previously said consumers abandoned them because of high costs, and they reported that consumers are now dining with them again. Peter Grandis joins me. He's going to help us better understand this. Again, I'm just an observer. I'm a cultural analyst. You know, I just kind of take a look at what's going on in the world and try to shine some light on it for you. And I bring to you guys like Peter, who has had a history of accurate predicting market movements. And he likes to say half famous on Wall Street because he made millions and lost millions a couple times. And he wrote a book called Confessions of a Former Wall Street Whiz Kid. It kind of tells the story if you want to read it. And I think it's free on his website or on Relevant's website. Peter could tell you about it, but you might want to check him out. PeterGrandage.com. I get an email from him. You can sign up for his email as well. You can follow him on X as well. And he joins us to kind of help me better understand, at least, the confusion that's out there. I mean, such mixed signals. Peter, I don't really know how to read it. And I'm grateful for you coming on. When you take such a bearish position, I'm thinking, man, either this guy is a genius and he's on the money, or he is really, really wrong. You say you're by far the most bearish you've been in four decades. Unpack it for us, okay? Explain it to us.
8: Well, first of all, always an honor and a privilege to be with you, Drew. So I thank you as always. Mm-hmm. So as I noted to our clients this afternoon, I have not been short personally the U.S. stock market in any real manner since 2008 when I saw the mortgage issue. However, as I spoke during the week to our clients, the separation between Wall Street and Main Street has never been greater. You know, about a third of all our clients are small to mid-sized business owners, and talking to them over the last several weeks, I can't find any of them on any industry in any section of the U.S. talking about things being better, but most of them are talking about things either being worse or the worst it's ever been for them, including COVID. And so there's been a great separation. Now, part of that is because of what's been commonly known as the K economy. There's a small percentage, the way upper echelon, that continues to do well while most of the rest of the working class is struggling, and actually struggling to the point of we're more falling and needing more assistance. So eventually somebody gets it right and somebody gets it wrong. I think the weight of the overwhelming negative issues, we can go through all of them. We don't have enough, you don't have enough time on your show to even discuss part of them. But the bottom line is the difference between all the other declines that I've seen and been fortunate to miss and sidestep the 87, the 2000 and 2008. This one has far more worse political, social, and economic factors, starting with the indebtedness that we now. When I entered the business in 1984, we were the world's largest creditor nation. Now we just had the fastest growth of adding additional $1 trillion in debt ever, and we've now seen debt now approaching $40 trillion. But on top of that, we now have half of all states that can't balance the budget, and we're finding even people now making $300,000 are working paycheck to paycheck. And what's people that are listening now that are making $100,000, they have every right to scratch their head, because if they could double or triple their income, they would feel a whole lot better and feel they wouldn't have the same issues they have now. Just the problem is that as we've earned more, we unfortunately, as a society, has spent as much, if not more. And so living within our means, which is the underlying foundation to our planning group, is still something that most Americans are struggling to do. And because of that, they're now looking at things like consumer sentiment. We just had another record low by the University of Michigan. And what was on compounding that problem is the inflation increase that we're having. So something's going to give, Drew. Somewhere in the next couple weeks to no more than a couple months, either the Peter Grangers of the world are going to be right and the top echelon is going to be pulled down because of the weight of the decline, or the Peter Grangers is going to have to say something that Fonzie can never say in the old Happy Days show. I was wrong. And I'm pretty well certain that I'm going to be right, and that's why I was willing to make such a big personal bet on the market going lower, not higher.
0: And maybe you can explain that. And let me open the phones, too. If you want to join us, feel free to get in. You can dial in 888-914-9149, 888-914-9149. You don't have a crystal ball. You're not necessarily prescient, but how far down you think the market's going to go? Is this a significant crash? Is it bigger than anything we've seen? What is your sentiment in terms of the direction? You're sure, you feel confident it's going to go south, but... what are we looking at?
8: So any of us that claim we look into a crystal ball, the only thing we really come experts over time is how to eat a lot of broken glass. Mm-hmm. So I've been wrong enough times to spend the next time talking to you all about all the things you can do wrong, because I've done them all wrong twice. It's not just once, but twice. So there's no certainty in this. It's just that after you've been around in anything, in any kind of thing you've worked, you develop a sixth sense, as people like to say. And when you see the type of things that are being said from the upper echelon, for instance, just a simple thing here now, we have the announcement now of these three new, you know, companies that everybody's excited about, SpaceX and these two other AI companies, and they're all coming public now, or at least they're registering to go public. The amount of money that has to be raised just to complete those IPOs is numbing. It's hundreds of billions of dollars. Where it's coming from, it's not like it's just sitting somewhere in cash and people can just take it and buy these placements. And it's coming at a time when clearly even the most bullish forecaster will not say that the market is cheap, and some even now say it's quite overextended. So right there is an indication. But the other big issues that I think is, and it's not being looked at, and that is we have lost tremendous status, if you want to call it, or position, mm-hmm. both politically and geopolitically. First, politically here, the country's never been, certainly in my 42 career, I've never seen more political division than we see now, which is going to be challenging to handle the things going forward, especially as the election draws near, and if there's a change, at least in one, if not in the House, but also the Senate, how that will impact things. But geopolitically, what we saw here, and if you remember last year or all our discussions, Drew, when I kept telling you that I felt Trump was making a grave error in his trade war, that he took a big stick when he should have took an olive branch. Mm-hmm. And two things were going to happen. The tariffs were not going to be legit, and they were going to be reversed, which they were. Yeah. But more importantly, I said, is we were alienating our allies. Even if we were right to be upset that we felt that they misused us or whatever, we weren't in a position to be with a big stick because we were so dependent on others now to continue our lifestyle that we've grown accustomed to as this tremendous indebted nation we came. And I said it would be a mistake. And then when something comes down the road, those allies that might have been there for us in the past are not going to be with us. And sure enough, we basically have had to go at it alone, other than Israel, of course, in the Middle East, and we've seen what that's brought about. But I think a huge change on the geopolitical front took place last week. And that was any of us, including myself, which is one of those, who felt China was moving towards the next changeover of world superpowers. I believe it actually occurred. I believe historians will look back at the time that we went over it. If you think about it, do you remember last year when Trump was saying things like, I'm going to break the kneecaps of the BRICS, China better, you know, come our way or it's going to be the highway for them? Mm-hmm. And the end result was less than a year later, we basically went out over there with our hands out and really came back with next to nothing.
0: Well, my guest today, Peter Granditch. If you want to join us, 888-914-9149. David is in Eureka, California. David, good afternoon.
11: Good afternoon. Thank you for taking my call.
0: You're welcome.
11: I agree with almost everything your guest has said. Well, you said so many different things. The recent one was with the tariffs. It could have been handled with more finesse. I agree with that. And there are many things you were mentioning. I'll get to my point, so I don't take too much time. It's been estimated, a low estimate by people who are trying to pay attention with our $40 trillion debt, that if you took the fraud, if we stopped the fraud, which maybe people go, oh, you know, a million here, 100 million there, big deal. Right. It's in the billions and could approach trillions if we actually would pin people down. And I think that would be a huge benefit to America. And it would lower from 40, maybe go down to 39 if they really went after it. The problem is, part B of that is, if the Democrats get in, it's over. They will let it flow, and they don't care about ruining America. Trump has to do this within 2.5 or 3 years he has left, unless another Republican gets into it and we keep our House and Senate. So I didn't mean to ramble on too much, but I mean, you hit on a lot of points that I agree with most, but what do you think of what I just said, if I said it succinctly for you?
8: Well, there's no question you're right that there's been rampant fraud, and I don't even know if we've even gotten to a level to know how bad it is. The problem now that we have, sir, is this. The people that we would expect to prosecute it and legislate it and make sure those things should be changing are kind of questionable on how they're going about and handling stuff. We're now seeing widespread from both sides of the aisle ample amount of politicians making an extraordinary amount of money, almost in a sense can't lose type of investments in the market. And now we found out that the president himself, well, of course it wasn't him sitting there all day making the trades, he doesn't have a blind trust like Clinton and Bush had, but he is allowing financial advisors to make his investments, but he doesn't have a wall between them. And it turns out that we discovered that he's made more investments in the last 3 months than all the other Congress from both sides did for a whole year. So I think the problem also lies in where the laws and hopefully the justice would be served to handle the things that you speak about are all caught up in their own, in a sense, somewhat corruptive ways. So I think the challenge is awfully big, and you're right, it'd be better if corruption could be less, but I think the problems are so deep and so intertwined on both sides of the aisle that I just don't see anything like that happening anytime soon, especially when you have, and let me just add this, Drew, I think this really upset me, when the Speaker of the House comes out and basically says in the press conference, well, you know, Congress really doesn't make enough. They only make $175,000, and therefore they're trying to supplement their income from their investments. Oh, my God, I can't tell you what could be responded to that and how most Americans should feel hearing that from the Speaker of the House, but that's the mentality that they have right now. And so I just think, unfortunately, everything that we would want to be in control is either out of control, misaligned, or absolutely not working at all.
0: All right. Hey, David, thank you for... Go ahead, David. You want to follow up?
11: I was going to say, you make sense of what you're saying, but we do, our entire government is so corrupt. I agree with you, sir, and I won't take any more time. I agree with you on that. Well, America's still the best. I hope it stays the best, but we got to work on it.
0: Amen. I'm with you, brother. I really am. You know, we spend a lot of money on our national debt, Peter, you know, servicing that and, of course, on entitlements. I'm with David there. I mean, I hope we stay the best. Are you concerned about BRIC nations at all? You mentioned them. You said Trump was going to break their kneecaps.
8: I can understand the frustration going into it because it appeared that others got the better half of the deals that previous administrations did. Mm-hmm. But I think it would have went far longer if you went in and said, listen, this can't continue the way it is, but we got to find a way that works for both of us instead of saying it's my way or the highway. especially when you're dependent on much of the world to help finance continuing your deficit spending. You know, we all forget it was just a year ago when Trump and Musk were in the White House telling us how Doge was going to completely eliminate the deficit and pay down the debt. And what was the end result? Basically, Musk left because he realized that it was an impossibility the way the mechanism set up on both sides of the aisle, not just one side of the aisle. And if one of the smartest men in the world, you can say what you want about Musk, but anybody that can help figure out how you can launch these things and things come back and all the smart things that he's managed to do, if he throws in the towel, then you can understand why so many more Americans are just extremely frustrated. There's this upper echelon, Drew, I can't stress this enough, who are greatly benefited the way things have worked. Like you said, oh my God, the stock market keeps going up, look at this. But most Americans, the vast majority of them, are in such troubled waters to just stay afloat, let alone try to swim to a much prettier and better island. And it's only getting worse. It's not getting better. And I'm afraid that, unfortunately, that if I'm correct about this, the market peaking and having a downturn, you asked me earlier, I don't think

0: think we're now approaching the stocks. And if I'm correct, and that top echelon just doesn't keep making as they made, then that'll even cause even more hardship for the people in the lower echelons. And that's what I'm afraid that we're going to see.
1: Again, my guest, Peter Granich, 888-914-9149, if you want to get in. I have about 5 minutes with him. And I do want to get to something you just mentioned. There's something going on with the government bonds. A lot of people think that those bonds are really a safe way to invest because they're backed by the full faith and credit of the U.S. government. Is that belief no longer valid? And what are you seeing regarding the U.S. bond market?
0: Well, let no one tell you different. If the U.S. can't pay off its debt, I don't think it's really going to matter what other type of investment you have outside of maybe gold, which for a while you could use in place of a fiat currency. But even then, that may have problems because other people who don't have it will be trying to get it from you. But we are noticing and continuing to see more and more selling of our treasuries, particularly by countries that at one time were net buyers, and now they've been sellers of our paper because they're very concerned on where we're going from a fiscal standpoint and also political, social, and what have you and all. But we're not alone in that. That's the problem that the world faces now and why I was turned so bearish on bonds 5 years ago. We're not the only country that has left itself in dire shape. We're seeing that now in Japan. We're seeing bonds, certain countries in Europe and elsewhere, and that's why with interest rates rising and continuing to rise elsewhere, our own bonds have to rise in terms of interest payment and values fall down in order to keep staying competitive, to keep drawing this money that we need every day to pay for things that we can't fully pay for ourselves. I cannot emphasize it enough. As you know, what I've always said is less is more. That's been the foundation, certainly for at least half my career. And our country has operated in the opposite way.
1: Always sobering to talk to you. Susie is in Madison, Wisconsin. Susie, thanks for joining us.
2: Hey, good afternoon. Happy Memorial Day.
1: Thanks.
2: I am just, your guest, I've heard him before. He is spot on, always. And when he said that about Speaker Johnson, I've been gone away. I didn't hear that comment that he said. But isn't it just crazy how people justify their wrongdoing?
0: Well, I would say that part of that is if, when people ask me, you know, in a more private setting, but I'll say it here on Relevant Radio because I don't fear the retribution that would come from a financial network, but the fact that this country has taken out more of Christian ways that we once acted versus putting in, I don't believe it's coincidence that we now have those moral issues of people on how they're handling money and how they're doing it poorly. And I think that goes back to something that I've always talked about with Drew and all, and that tying my faith, my Catholic Christian faith, to my work wasn't something that separated me as a better person, but I believed it kept me away from some unfortunateness of how money can lead to corruptive thoughts and sinfulness, because at one time money was my God. And until I accepted Jesus Christ truly as my Savior and our Catholic Christian faith as a way to best serve myself and my family and hopefully people that I work for, I think until we have that rejuvenation again, I think we're going to continue to struggle. And it's hard to see that when you see so many people now who are can't even say the simplest things that a Christian at one time could say, even in so-called Western world countries now, where much of Europe is now talking in the EU of censoring any type of social media comments that you can make. And that's all, that's at the end, that's anti-Christian in my view, but that's my own personal view.
1: Peter, I only have a few moments. There's a new report that says our national debt has exceeded 100% of our gross domestic products, our GDP, for the first time since the Second World War. We started our conversation, and you said you were going to short the market in your own personal portfolio. What advice you give to those who are listening, and I know you're not going to give financial advice over there, but How are you shorting? Are you, are you using puts, selling individual stocks?
0: I don't want to do that, Drew, because I don't believe in that import. I can take the risk that a lot of listeners can't. What I would just tell people is this. One of the things

0: The biggest complaints I heard for years, not at me directly, but at my industry, was, hey, you guys on Wall Street and gals, you never always tell us when to buy, and you never tell us when to sell. Well, you need to ask yourself as an investor today, given everything you know, could you first buy what you own now, irregardless of what you pay for it, higher, lower, reasons why? And if you can't honestly say to yourself, even with found money, I would buy, that's a reason to move out. And that's where I feel the stock market is now. I could not first, in my good conscience, begin to buy equities based how they're priced now, expecting to make money over the next few years. So I think that's the thing that most people should concentrate on, not trying to bet that if I'm right that it also goes down, that I can make extra money. I just think this is a time when you have to err on the side of caution. We have to get back, and you and I have had this conversation for years, we have to live within our means, not outside of our means.
1: PeterGranish.com if you want to get connected to Peter. I've got to take a short pause. My gratitude to him for his honest and straight talk. Stay with me. When I come back, conversation continues.
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10: Jesus promises to give us the Holy Spirit. Along with the Father and the Son, the Holy Spirit dwells in the hearts of all who are in the state of grace. Indeed, it's right to say that when the Holy Spirit comes to us, he bestows sanctifying grace on the soul, which includes the three theological virtues of faith, hope, and love. At the same time, the Holy Spirit also brings further and higher gifts to us, which enable us to act in a higher mode than the theological virtues. Following the text of chapter 11 of the prophet Isaiah, the Christian tradition identifies seven of these, which it calls the gifts of the Holy Spirit. These seven gifts dispose us to be inspired and moved by the Holy Spirit himself.
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1: Yeah, that was Dominican Father Dominic Led on the gifts of the Holy Spirit. Let's talk about this for a minute. It's Pentecost coming up, right? And one of my my favorite people's Father Simon, and I've spoken to him just about every year about the gifts of the Spirit and charismatic renewal. But let me ask you something before we get Father on here. When was the last time you thought of the Holy Spirit? And what I mean by that, not just mention the Spirit in passing during some prayer. You know, you often say it, I believe in the Holy Spirit. I mean, when was the last time you encountered the third person of the Trinity? Right? When do you have a relationship with the Holy Spirit? You know, and I often think about this, and I'm guilty of it too. I mean, we tend to focus our prayers sometimes in specific directions, but I've really been trying to spend more time inviting the Holy Spirit into both my heart, my mind, my soul. You know, you think about the Holy Spirit, especially this time of year. We know he descended upon the apostles, and what happened? He set their hearts on fire. He turned fishermen into fearless evangelists, right? The same Spirit that descended upon them is available to you right now. Yeah, I was thinking about Pentecost. Oh, yeah, that happened, you know, 2,000 years. No, it was not a one-time event. It was not. The Holy Spirit didn't come just to the apostles. Holy Spirit comes to you. You were sealed with that same Spirit at your confirmation. And that wasn't a rite of passage. It was an anointing for a mission. I believe God has given us all missions in life. And the Spirit animates that work. The Spirit fortifies us. The Spirit is there to assist us, to aid us. You know, I know the Spirit can feel abstract. And we talk about the Father, God the Father, or Jesus, right? But the Spirit, that's the person of the Trinity I think we all forget. But I want you to know him better. You should know him. And I thought today that's what we do with Father Simon. So let's talk about who he is and what he brings into your life and how maybe you can have a closer walk with him. It's a delight to have with me today Father Richard Simon, host of Father Simon Says. You can listen to that show every afternoon right before I go on the air. He's on that hour right before us. And he's been involved, as I said, in a charismatic renewal. And it's just always great to hang out with him. Father, good afternoon.
11: Well, good afternoon, Drew. How are you doing?
1: I'm hanging in there. I'm well. I appreciate you coming again.
11: Oh, it's fun. It really is fun.
1: You know, and I'm not even really quite sure where to start. Pentecost is here, and let me start with this. Why is the Holy Spirit often referred to as the forgotten person of the Trinity? It's kind of an appropriate title, I think.
11: Well, I've got this theory, harebrained theory. I always have a harebrained theory. That's because everyone thinks that an encounter with the Holy Spirit is an exceptional thing. Mm. And they're looking for this exceptional Shazam experience. But the Holy Spirit is the first person of the Trinity that you meet. And that's, I really believe that the word pneuma in Greek means breath or wind. And the Spirit essentially means the same thing in Latin, that, like you have the wind knocked out of you, that kind of thing. So when you make the sign of the cross, which is saying the name of the Father, the Son, and the Holy Breath. What? The Holy Breath. Yeah, I always kind of do this. It's kind of fun with a microphone, that if you go into a darkened room and you hear, you realize somebody's there and you get out quick. So I don't know if you've had this experience of talking to people or converts to the faith, that they go into a Protestant church and it's very nice, a nice quiet place you can pray. You go into a Catholic church and there's somebody there. It's kind of weird. And I've known people who have run out of Catholic churches because it's like, what's in there? And I always ask adult converts to the faith about that. And that's because Christ is there in the tabernacle, but by the power of the Holy Spirit. And I don't know if it's a good theological definition, but I think it's a good practical definition, that the sensed presence of God is this holy breath, this Holy Spirit. That then, you know, you go into a church and the Lord's right there, or you see hear a beautiful song and you just, the Lord's right there, or you see a beautiful sunset and the Lord's right there. That's the Holy Spirit. And we take him for granted in a way. And because we take him for granted, we don't think of him as a real person. And so we don't have the conversation that we should with him. But the Holy Spirit speaks if we're listening.
1: I love it. So if you want to join us, by the way, you can dial in 888-914-9149. Maybe you have a story, an encounter. Maybe you are in a relationship with the Holy Spirit. Maybe it has helped you in your career, your vocation, discerning marriage, your vocation, whatever it might be. Feel free to dial in 888-914-9149. Before I go to the phones, Father, let me just ask you, and this is fundamental. We'll talk Pentecost, the descent of the Holy Spirit, and the many gifts it can give, But how can somebody who's listening say, you know, it's really true, I just pray to Jesus, or I'm always asking Our Lady to intercede, or I just go right to God the Father. How can one begin to discover or enter into a deeper relationship with the Spirit, and then at the same time recognize their own charisms? I believe the Spirit gives us these particular charisms for the ministry that God has created us for.
11: I the only thing I can say is ask. You know, and I have found in my life, the Holy Spirit is not chatty. When the Holy Spirit says something, it's boom. You know, the Holy Spirit has never wasted words in my life. It says, do this or don't do this. And to be attentive to that voice. And I think, you know, there's an old charismatic song, melt me, mold me, fill me, use me. Spirit of the living God, fall afresh on me. That needs to be the prayer that you say, use me, fill me. I always say this, and I don't know if it has an impact or not, but I think people mistake what Pentecost is. That we always say the disciples received the Holy Spirit on Pentecost. And in a general way, that's true. But you got to remember the disciples received the Holy Spirit on Easter Sunday when Jesus said, receive the Holy Spirit and breathed on them. You know, so if they received the Holy Spirit on Easter Sunday, what did they receive on Pentecost? They received the manifestation, the outward manifestation of the inward dwelling Spirit for the good of the church and for the spread of the gospel. And that idea of the Holy Spirit, use me, for the good of the world and for the glory of God, to really offer yourself to the Holy Spirit, to offer yourself to the third person of the Trinity to be used, and then trust that he's going to do it, that he really does. You know, St. Paul talked about, I couldn't go there because I felt a hindrance in the Spirit, that to become sensitive to the idea that, well, I just don't think that that's where God wants me, or I think this is where God wants me. And, you know, you're never going to get it 100%, but I think that's part of the relationship with the Holy Spirit. It's kind of a work relationship that you know, like use that. Me, you know, where do you want to put me, Holy Spirit? So it's not just kind of, oh, let's have a nice chat. Would you like a cup of coffee, Holy Spirit? You can do that with Lord Jesus. Sit down with a cup of coffee in your Bible. But Holy Spirit's all about the task, I think.
1: Well, let's do this. Let's take a few calls for you. If you want to join us, 888-914-9149. Dana is in Maysville, Kentucky, near the Ohio border. Hi, Dana.
12: Hi, how are you doing?
1: We're well, thanks.
12: I wanted to talk to you about the first time I experienced the Holy Spirit giving me direction, and I thought it was crazy, and I ignored it. And then looking back in hindsight, I realized it would have set me up for a lot of peace for the next two decades. And so I started listening to that. And I was during the 2020 time period, because I spoke out on television against the vaccine mandate, I was suddenly accused of something I hadn't done at work.
1: Oh, wow.
12: And I was panicking, and I thought it was terrible. And I didn't know what I was going to do. And the Holy Spirit said, quit. And I was like, what? I can't quit. I've got people dependent on me and blah, blah. And he said, quit.
1: Wow.
12: Do it now. Open your laptop and quit. Mm. And I did. And I have landed on my feet in Maysville, Kentucky. And I'm doing okay. I'm surviving. And I wouldn't have thought I could have survived that.
1: Yeah. Hey, Dana, thanks for sharing. Thanks for calling. Father, let's pick up on that point, because I think the Holy Spirit does whisper to us, does give us direction, does illuminate the mind and the heart. But how do you discern that, right? How do you know?
11: I think it's real important to hear, to in 1 Corinthians, the 13th chapter, we prophesy in part, we know in part. You know, our theology is never going to be perfect, and our hearing of God is never going to be perfect. So why bother? Well, I really do believe that if you genuinely want to obey the voice of God, that even if you get it wrong, the Lord makes up the difference. But usually what we say is, well, the Holy Spirit wants me to do this, and it's really what I want to do. And I found that there are no emergencies for the Holy Spirit, and the Scripture says really clearly that God confirms His word with two or three witnesses.
1: Wow.
11: So you take your time, you say, Lord, if this is really what you want, I'm going to need you to really make it clear to me. You talk to your pastor, you talk to friends you pray with, or a spiritual director. You know, you don't jump into it headlong. Occasionally, though, the Holy Spirit does. The Holy Spirit said, quit. I think the most serious communications the Holy Spirit has ever done with me are one or two words, don't or do. You know, the Holy Spirit's not chatty.
1: Yeah, I love that. Barbara's in Stockton, California. Barbara, good afternoon.
13: Oh, good afternoon, Drew. Oh, Drew, the Holy Spirit is wonderful. Listen, every day when you pray, I always ask Him every day when I'm praying. I says, Holy Spirit, please give me a better understanding of the Holy Scripture of what I'm reading. And very often when I'm reading something, after I read it, then something will say, well, go to such and such a page in the Bible and read such and such a thing. You know, it gives you, Drew is just wonderful. And you ask Him, Holy Spirit, give me a better understanding. Please, Holy Spirit, make me a better person.
1: I love it, Barbara. Thank you for sharing that with us. And Father, you know how it works. I'll let you respond quickly. We have to take a break. But when we come back, too,
11: sure.
1: I would love to talk about those gifts of the Holy Spirit. I mean, we know when that Spirit descended upon the apostles, man, it took them from these fear-filled fishermen to men who were willing not just to evangelize, who understood what Christ had taught, but they were willing to lose their lives for it and suffer in unimaginable ways. And that same Spirit is active today in empowering us in a culture that is really quite pagan. I'd like to get your insights on that, but I'll let you respond to Barbara very quickly, and then we'll come back, grab a few more calls too.
11: Yeah, I think if you keep in mind that passage from 1 Corinthians 13, we prophesy in part, that's a really good attitude. Say, you know, Holy Spirit, you know, I want to hear from you, and I'm going to get it imperfectly, but you know, guide me, tell me what you want. And I think that she's right on spot, you know, that you come to it with humility, say, I'm going to screw this up because I'm a human being and the Holy Spirit speaks, but I don't hear that well. If you have that attitude, I think the Holy Spirit makes up the difference that ongoing continuous dialogue with the Holy Spirit. It's a real thing, and it should be in the Christian life.
1: Well, I'll tell you what, I'm going to take a short pause. When we come back, we'll grab a few more phone calls and we will talk. Pentecost is rapidly approaching. If you're not in a relationship with the Holy Spirit, make this the year to do that. Watch how it transforms your spiritual life and even the way it helps you navigate this very difficult course that we call life. Father Simon is back with me right after this short pause. Stay with us.
14: 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It is sacred in the eyes of God, and it should be sacred in the eyes of man, too. And we have to pick up the torch and fight for that every single day.
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0: afternoon. Great to be here with you today. We are, if you're just joining me, talking a little bit about the Holy Spirit, often, you know, forgotten, overlooked, right? We have Pentecost coming up, and I thought we'd tap into the power of the Holy Spirit today. And I want you to be aware of something. Maybe you haven't contemplated this or even prayed about it, but the Holy Spirit has given you a special gift. And I mean you, not somebody else, not your pastor, not Drew Mariani, not Father Simon. You have been given a special gift. And when I was thinking about this a little bit earlier, I was in chapel, I was praying, and I was thinking, you know, it's so easy to fall into that trap of thinking, we're not special, right? Maybe he's giving gifts to somebody else. Maybe God passed you over somehow. You know, the really big gifts are reserved for other people, not for me. That's what a lot of people tend to think. The truth is, and this is right out of the church's own teaching in Lumen Gentium from the Second Vatican Council, where the church teaches the Holy Spirit distributes special graces among the faithful of every rank, not just the clergy, not just the religious, but every person. And that includes you. And those gifts are called charisms, right? The scripture calls them charisms. And they're not about you being important in the eyes of the world. They're not about power or prestige. They're about building the body of Christ. They're about helping you in your particular vocation. I don't know what God's called you to. Maybe it's a spouse or a teacher. Maybe you're a nurse, a student, your mom, a dad. Maybe you're living the single life quietly behind the scenes. Those gifts are for you. And God does not do leftovers. He doesn't do generic. He created you with a purpose. He equipped you with those spiritual tools that you need to fulfill it. And that's what we're doing today. We're taking a look at it, right? I mean, St. Paul tells us in scripture that the manifestation of the Spirit is given to everyone for what? For profit, he says. So we've all been given different gifts. And according to the grace given to each of us, you know, we're called to use it. I'm joined today by Father Simon. He's a man who's intimately connected to the Spirit. I've talked to him about this for years. And Father, before we go to the phones, our lines are stacked here. Let me ask you a personal question, if I could, just sure. Maybe you can give us perspective on it. How's the Holy Spirit impacted you or transformed your life or aided you in your ministry? What's that relationship like, if you don't mind?
1: Well, you know, I was thinking of a particular incident in my life that way back, this was a long time, maybe 35, 36 years ago, that there was a commission coming through from the Vatican to certify the seminaries, and St. John Paul II wanted everyone in the seminaries to have 2 years of Latin. And they didn't even offer Latin in the college seminary or the high school seminary. And they were putting pressure on me to teach at the high school seminary. And I did not want to teach at the high school seminary. To teach Latin to high school kids is cruel and unusual punishment. But I was invited to a mass in honor of Our Lady of Guadalupe at the college seminary. And I walked in to the corridor that led to the sacristy. And I, you know, I'm not that mystical, Drew. I really am not. I heard a voice that was so close to audible that I turned around, and it simply said, "You're not going to teach at the high school next year. You're going to teach here." And I walked into the sacristy, and the dean looked at me and said, "You want to teach Latin and Greek here next year?" I said, "Okay." It changed the direction of my life completely. As I say, though, I find the Holy Spirit not to be real chatty. I've never had locutions from the Holy Ghost, you know, but people who do have locutions usually blame it on our Lord Jesus, the Blessed Mother, but the Holy Spirit just gives a direct kind of, you know. And, you know, you talk about the gifts of the Holy Spirit. Yeah. It really is a misnomer because the gifts of the Holy Spirit are wisdom, understanding, counsel. Well, what about speaking in tongues?
0: Right.
1: Those are the manifestations, the outward manifestation of the inward dwelling Spirit. The disciples received the Holy Spirit on Easter, the indwelling Spirit, the sanctifying grace, and that on Pentecost, they received this outward manifestation for the good of the whole world and the church. And you know, God wants to manifest himself in each Christian. You're absolutely right that we all have a manifestation of the Holy Spirit for the common good.
0: Let's take a call or two. But speaking of those gifts of the Spirit, like the gift of tongues is the least of all those type of gifts, right, Father? Those manifestations. Yeah. You were involved in the charismatic renewal, and I often marvel
1: at
0: this.
1: I still am.
0: So like in the 70s, it was huge, right? I mean, they filled stadiums full of people. I mean, 50,000 people would gather for an event like that. And today, it seems to have waned. And I don't want to in any way disparage it, but what happened? What was it about the spirit of that moment in time that was post-Vatican II? And now that we're kind of in a Marian era and a Eucharistic era right now. I mean, how do you see the Holy Spirit working? Maybe that's a better way for me to present that.
1: I really think what happened was that Jimmy Swaggart basically said you couldn't be saved in Catholic. And the attitude was, well, you're going to beat us with your Bibles. We're going to strangle you with our rosaries. And I think the Holy Spirit said, keep your movement. I'm not, you know, movements don't control the Holy Ghost. But what's going on now is a real renewal of the gifts of the Holy Spirit, and things like the encounter movement is a big deal. And so there's kind of a kind of second wind to this manifestation of the Holy Spirit. But I think people want to limit the Holy Spirit to this movement or that movement. And I don't, you know, the Holy Spirit doesn't join a movement. The Holy Spirit's the property of the whole church. And I think there's kind of a renewal of interest in these exceptional or these external manifestations of the Holy Spirit, in certain things. It's kind of coming back. And I think it's, we need especially healing in our lives.
0: Let's do this because you know how short time is. Well, let's get to some phone calls. Jim's in Rockford, Illinois. Jim, thanks for waiting. Good afternoon.
2: Good afternoon. How are you doing today?
0: We're well. Go right ahead, sir.
2: I wanted to tell you, and in my experience with the Holy Spirit, when I was 12 years old, I slid into second base one day, and I couldn't get up afterwards. Wow. And we discovered that I had been stricken with rheumatoid arthritis.
0: Yeah.
2: And over the next 10 years, I made somewhat of a comeback with it. But anyway, 10 years later, I'm a first theology student. And by the way, Father Simon, I took 5 years of Latin.
0: Wow.
2: Good for you. I had gotten involved in the charismatic renewal, and we had a group going at the seminary, and I was leading, and one day one of my classmates said, you know, Jim, this thing about your arthritis, I don't think God really wants you to have to deal with that. He said, maybe we should pray about it. So they sat me down in the middle of the group and they prayed over me. Wow. And I got up, and it was gone.
0: Wow.
1: Amen.
0: Wow. Yeah. Father, the gift of healing. We saw that a lot in the charismatic movement, too, right?
1: Yeah.
0: Still there. We see it in the chaplet.
1: It's still going. Yeah. Yeah, very much so.
0: All right. Well, Jim, thanks for sharing your story. Sharon is in San Rafael, California. Hey, Sharon, good afternoon.
3: Hi, good afternoon. Can I tell you two amazing quick stories?
0: I only have about 3 minutes, so how about one short one?
3: I'll do it in less. Okay. Well, when I was a young woman, I went to a funeral, and I was with, after the funeral, I was in a car. It was a convertible, but it was all closed up, and I was with a boyfriend at the time that was an atheist, and it was a young man, a friend of ours, that passed away. And I looked to my boyfriend and I said, gosh, I really wish I could feel, you know, the Holy Spirit after this funeral. And again, the car was closed, and the same incense that was burned in the church at the funeral wafted through my entire car and then left. And I looked at my boyfriend, who, like I say, is an atheist, and he couldn't say anything. He was just completely dumbfounded. I could quickly tell you another one about a brother who had done me wrong, very wrong. And I asked him for forgiveness. And he came to my house, got on his knees and asked for forgiveness. We were in my backyard. It was an overcast day. And here comes this bright, bright light between us. And I couldn't even see him. I couldn't see him at all. And I again felt it was the Holy Spirit.
0: Beautiful. Well, thank you
1: very much. Yeah, the Holy Spirit does manifest himself. Incense is a symbol of the Holy Spirit, so it makes sense.
0: Really? I didn't know that. Yeah. Father, closing thoughts. I'm about, 30 seconds for you or so.
1: Well, again, just ask, you know, come Holy Spirit, you know, and I think it's very important to understand that prayer is not talking about someone, it's talking to someone. We talk to the Lord, we talk to the Father, and we need to learn to talk to the Holy Spirit, and though, you know, and talking to him to be ready to hear him, you know, with humility, but still. Well,
0: Father, have a blessed Pentecost. I'll think about you on that day, too. And remember us in your prayers. Okay, we'll do the same for you.
1: We'll do.
0: All right.
1: All right.
0: Look forward to our next conversation.
1: Good to talk to you. Looking forward to seeing you soon.
0: Always fun. Right. Always fun hanging out with you. That's Father Richard Simon. Again, you can check out his radio broadcast. It begins 1 hour before I go live on the air. We're going to take a short pause. News and headlines are straight ahead.
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6: 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We are learning more about the events leading up to the death of the 41-year-old NASCAR champion Kyle Busch. According to the 911 call, an ambulance was requested to come to the GM Charlotte Technical Center in Concord Wednesday after he was experiencing shortness of breath and was coughing up some blood. His death was announced Thursday, a few hours after his family said he was undergoing treatment due to a severe illness. President Trump says we are in good hands with Kevin Warsh as the new Federal Reserve Chairman.
7: Kevin has spoken often about the need to restore the Fed's integrity by returning to a proper focus on its two functional and really fundamental responsibilities, maintaining price stability and low inflation.
6: The 56-year-old is succeeding Jerome Powell, whose term expired earlier this month. Millions of Americans will hit the road this Memorial Day, despite the pain at the pump.
8: According to AAA, officials project that 45 million Americans will travel at least 50 miles from home between today and Monday, the Memorial Day holiday, setting a new record. Officials said that out of the total, 39.1 million are expected to drive, while 3.66 million are expected to fly to their destination. I'm Mark Neufeld.
6: Meeting with participants in a Vatican conference on artificial intelligence, Pope Leo XIV encouraged efforts to educate people about AI while leading them to Christ and a restored trust in technology. In his address, Pope Leo upheld the Church's involvement in shaping the advance of digital technologies while helping to educate people to use them wisely. The pontiff said the Second Vatican Council's decree on the mass media recalls that the Church was founded by Christ to bring salvation to everyone through the gospel by employing the means at her disposal. This is listener-supported Relevant Radio.
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12: 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Relationship problems? 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
13: Hey, all right. Welcome to the show. Happy to be with you today. And I'm so, I hope you're happy to be listening to the show today, too. I really enjoyed doing this. And I think we've got a special show, more on a practical level. I try to make all the shows practical. But this is more life decision practical than it is like how to get along with my spouse practical. So financing a family has gotten a whole lot more complicated in the last 2,000 years. It wasn't that big a deal, but it's a pretty complicated thing right now. And money is one of the top conflicts that married couples face. When I was engaged, my future father-in-law said to me, you know, son, most of your fights will be about money. I thought that was the dumbest thing I had ever heard because we had zero money because we were still in college. I thought, we don't fight about money now. We got none. Why would we fight when we get some? And then we both got jobs and we had some. And then we fought about how to spend it, right? So I wanted to upgrade the stereo speakers because they were kind of fried. She wanted this thing called a kitchen table. I'm like, we got a folding table. That it works, but the speakers are pretty... We still have that kitchen table to this day. All right. So, but here to help us figure out how to navigate the financial waters of married life is a good friend of mine, Preston Alex, who's the CFO, that's the chief financial officer of Relevant Radio, and the president of Catholic Legacy, which we are going to spend some time talking about. Because I think Catholic Legacy is one of the coolest things to come down the pike in a long time. Before we do that, please remember the content of today's show is entirely for educational purposes. It's not a replacement for mental health diagnosis or treatment. And calling in the show does not establish a therapist relationship with me.
14: And also, I'm a CPA, but I am not giving any official accounting or legal advice.
13: Yeah.
14: So this, again, as well as Doug's situation, I am not giving any specific advice to any specific people for
13: It's all educational. You know, and I follow a few talking heads on YouTube and stuff, financial guys. So they always start every show, this is not financial advice. These are just our opinions about what's going on in the marketplace. So, all right, as you know, we put this show under the protection of our Blessed Mother, under the title of Undoer of Knots. And we always start with a prayer to her. So please join me in the name of the Father and of the Son and of the Holy Spirit. Blessed Mother, take into your hands the knots that affect married couples, and with your long fingers of love and grace, undo these knots for the glory of God. Visit married couples with your grace, renew their sacramental covenant, increase God's love in them, and strengthen their bond of peace so that with their children, they may always rejoice in the gift of your blessing. Amen. All right, so is money a source of conflict in your marriage? Are you not even sure how to set up your financial life together as a couple? Or do you have financial or tax questions, like for an expert? And Preston is not a tax expert, but as a CPA, he's got to know a little bit about it. Yeah. Getting that those three letters behind your name is not an easy thing. It takes a lot of time, right? And so we would be happy to take your calls at 888-914-9149. That's our Catholic Order of Foresters call line, 888-914-9149, or, of course, email me at doug@relevantradio.com. So before we start, Preston, I think I'm going on 2 years with this show. This is the first time you've ever been on.
14: It's a blessing. Thanks for having me.
13: Your wife called and left some things that I need to talk to you about shaping up your marriage, but we won't go into that. She stopped at like 12. Okay. I mean, she had like a list of 12 things.
14: That's only 12. That's good.
13: Progress.
14: There we go.
13: It's about progress, not perfection.
14: All right.
13: There we go. All right. So I'm not even sure where to start. Let's start with, does a married couple really need a budget? Because a budget is a real pain in the neck to put together, right? Talk about the value of a budget.
14: So the first and foremost, the budget allows a person to exercise discipline in their life and to better understand what's going on in their life, not just for themselves, but for their spouse. If you do not know what's going on, you can't have conversations about it.
13: Yeah.
14: So you have to know what's going on first before you can have a conversation, because if you have no idea how much money you have, you don't know how much money you're spending and where it's going. It's just a free-for-all, and it usually results in a couple enabling bad behavior amongst each other. Oh, you can go spend $100. Well, then I'm going to go spend $100 on my thing.
13: Mm.
14: And it's enabling extra spending and imprudence. Do you want to say something about that?
13: No, I was going to say, it's very interesting. I've got a couple that I was working with, and he controlled the money. And so most of their fights were about money. And she liked to spend it, but I got to save it. He had all these reasons, right? And I kept saying to him, well, you need a budget. Just put a budget together. You both agree on what's going on. And he wouldn't do it. And I'm like, I'm thinking the reason you won't put the budget together is then you lose control. Because now you've both agreed ahead of time, and then she can go spend money and you don't have anything to say about it. Because what happened, this is very interesting, she wanted a new sofa for the living room, and they agreed on a number, like, $2,000 for the sofa, all right? She found one she wanted. He didn't like it, so he said, no, you're not buying it. She said, but wait a minute, it's within the budget. And you said I could, whatever I wanted. He says, no, you're not buying it. So she said, you know, fine. So that weekend, they had like three couples over for dinner. She went out and spent $800 on hors d'oeuvres and dinner for three other couples. So she got even with it. Like, you know what?
14: But that's when you weaponize money. That's when you start causing conflict. And so having a baseline foundation of where you're both starting from and what you're talking about is so important.
0: Yeah.
14: That if you don't have it, you can't even have real conversations about money.
0: Right. So how do I go about doing that? Like, do I need to like hire a CPA to help me put together a budget? I mean, can I go online?
14: If you're a multimillionaire, you might need a CPA for a budget making, but or you could pay someone for that. But no, it's the simplest thing first and foremost is just to start your income and then write down your fixed expenses.
0: Okay.
14: So mortgage, rent. Your loan payments, minimum payments, at least the minimum payments. Ideally, you're going to be making accelerated payments on debt, but at the very least, the minimum payments. Your utility bills, your subscriptions, kind of your this is coming out of my paycheck. Every month, no matter what. You could get really sophisticated and show how much your gross pay is and how much is going to retirement and other things before it even gets to your account. But the easiest thing is how much money hit your bank account and then what are your fixed expenses? And then you at least know what is our discretionary income for the month. And that is a starting place. And you can usually tap down how much you need for gas and groceries. And you can have some flexibility there when it comes to eating out or grocery like in-house meals. But those things are probably the most important. And then what's left over, you can start having conversations about things like travel or putting money away for larger purchase items such as a sofa or
0: a car,
14: a furnace,
0: whatever. You have
14: house improvements,
0: a new stereo
14: for Doug.
0: Thank you.
14: That's important.
0: That's on it.
14: Obviously.
0: That's big.
14: Very big. But then you can start splitting that out and saying, you know, these things are important. And my wife and I like to have a unanimous veto rule where we can always veto each other. We want to have enthusiastic agreement when we do these different spending things.
0: So I don't know that my wife and I have ever officially established that veto rule.
14: Okay.
0: But for the past couple of years, we've been in negotiations because I want to buy one of those tow-behind mobile homes, you know, those trailers.
14: Okay.
0: You know, right? And I floated that idea like 2 years ago, and she said, no way will I ever own one of those. So negotiation continues.
14: Okay.
0: Now when I bring it up, she just looks at me and says, no. Okay. I think we're making progress.
14: That is a difference.
0: That's a difference. It shows growth there. So she has unanimously vetoed my mobile.
14: But one thing that I want to say here that's really important, probably the most important thing about a budget, is that you and your spouse both have access to each other's accounts, at least viewing access.
0: Okay.
14: So we can talk a little bit more about whether or not you should combine your finances, but in the very least, you should have accountability to one another on what is being spent.
0: Yeah.
14: Does this make sense? I mean,
0: absolutely.
14: It takes away temptation. You know, when several years ago, there was an interventionist that I got to talk to, and he said, sunshine is the world's greatest disinfectant. And I it stuck with me because when things are out in the light, it's a lot easier to deal with them and work through them. If they're hiding in the dark, you know, if all of a sudden someone starts having a gambling problem or some other unfortunate device that they are spending money on, when there's an accountability where the spouse can see where that money's going and see the actual transaction in the bank account, now they can have real conversations about it and hopefully help that person.
0: That's right.
14: But if it's hiding in a secret account or in a checking account that the spouse can't see, that conversation can't happen.
0: Yeah, the transparency thing is really, really critical with the money because the money is such an important thing. And I get emails from people who, like, you know, their finances are in disarray because one of them went, you know, off the rails. And
14: right.
0: Lost a bunch of money at the casino or invested in the next get-rich-quick
14: scheme. Maybe it might not even be nefarious. It could be just unlucky, but imprudent. But if the spouse is saying, no, you can't see my checking account.
0: Big red flag.
14: And that's especially even before when you're engaged. For people that are considering marrying someone, if you do not know how much debt they have and how much money they're making, and they are refusing to let you know that information.
0: Yeah.
14: That's
0: a big problem.
14: You got to watch out because when you say, I do, You're saying I do accept your mortgage, and I do accept your loans and
15: car
14: credit
15: payments,
14: card debt and
15: school
14: everything that you have is now mine, and I am now responsible. So you got to know what this information is.
15: You've got to have some really serious conversations about money. And the other conflict that shows up a lot around money is a spender versus a saver, right? So if a spender marries a saver, you're going to have a lot of conflict.
14: So that would be the one circumstance that I've seen in a healthy marriage that it was okay that they kept separate checking accounts. They did not completely combine the finances. One, this is actually a loved one of mine. One couple, the husband was a super saver, and the wife was a super spender.
15: Yeah.
14: And she just could not help herself. She couldn't help herself. And he knew it, and she knew it. Yeah. And so he just kept the money out of her account, and she would have her own account, and they would put money in there.
15: She had her own money.
14: She had her own money, and she could spend it, and he didn't have to worry about them going bankrupt.
15: Yeah.
14: And she didn't have to worry about budgeting,
15: because
14: the budget was her checking account. And so that worked for them.
15: I am not 100%, but I'd say 98% of the philosophy that when you're married, your finances should be combined.
14: I'm 98% there too.
15: Yeah,
14: with the rare exception that I just see.
15: Rare exception there, where that is, and I've worked with some couples where that was the case.
14: Yeah.
15: Where it was just the more prudent thing for one of them to have the responsibility and for the other one to be on a cash-only basis.
14: Yep.
15: Here's your cash allowance. Yep.
14: And the other circumstance might be older individuals that are retired, and the marriage isn't so much to be financially stable with one another. It's a relationship, just to not
15: companionship and things in the golden years.
14: And so that's not, in my opinion, terrible. And sometimes there's advantages to keeping the finances separate in terms of just what they were doing.
15: Yeah, and I think in those two cases makes sense. Other than that, it becomes kind of a selfish thing. Like there's a part of me, it's that total gift to self, right?
14: That's right.
15: But if I've got my account, you got yours, I'm holding something back, right? I mean, the money, and I get it, but I don't get it. I mean, so if the husband, one of them is making, 400 grand a year and the other is making 100, well, you might be like, well, yeah, but I want to keep all my money. Well, not in the marriage.
14: That's not the goal.
15: Then.
14: That's not the point of keeping the finances separate. Really, it's just to help the other one particular spouse.
15: Yeah.
14: But every dollar that both spouses make is both spouses. I mean, that's by the law. That's not just
15: that's true. Yeah, exactly right.
14: I mean, so
15: get a divorce and find out.
14: Yeah,
15: get split down the middle.
14: Split.
15: Yeah, exactly right. So, all right, and I think the other good thing about the budget is it gives you alignment, right? It gives you okay, so now we're in agreement, or we know where we're not in agreement, where we need to keep talking about it or get to a place of compromise. So I assume you can go online and there's all kinds of free budgeting forms people could just print out and fill
14: in the
15: blanks.
14: Forms, but another place, so Catholic Legacy, we mentioned that earlier. It's a ministry of Relevant Radio. You can go to catholiclegacy.com. We built something called a digital account keeper.
15: Oh.
14: And so this is something unique. It's a new digital offering. I haven't seen anyone else do anything like it. I've seen books that are like it, but you can go in and document where all your assets are, where all your expenses are, where your loans are, what different organizations you're a part of. So, for example, I can go in and say, we have these three utilities, one for ComEd, one for NICOR, and this is the website to go to pay this bill.
15: Okay.
14: You know, 10 years ago, 20 years ago, people received paper statements for all their bills.
15: Yeah, so in 30 days, I knew everything.
14: You knew everything. So if someone were to become incapacitated, since I manage paying the bills, if I were to come incapacitated, my wife... the power might get shut off. She's gonna have to figure out how do I deal with this. Whereas now with this digital account keeper, you can actually document. Okay, you need to go here to pay this bill.
15: That's pretty good.
14: Here's where all the investment accounts are. Here's where the life insurance is. It's not like usernames and passwords. It's not where you're doing.
15: That's
14: account. It's just hey, go to the Knights of Columbus because Preston's got two life insurance policies there. And so that's where she can go and take care of that.
15: That's pretty cool.
14: This allows you to just document all where all the expenses are, because a lot of times it's going to be buried in online statements that you can't find.
15: Yeah.
14: And so this is going to be helpful to you to document where all the money is. And then that's a baseline where you can start inserting things to the budget then.
15: Yeah. Good. I love it. Okay. So we need to take a break. We've got a couple callers we'll get to. And then come back. I want to hear more about Catholic Legacy, because I think, one of the things that is so important is to to protect yourself financially and your family financially, right?
0: Yep.
15: So I want to talk a little bit about life insurance, et cetera. But Catholic Legacy helps you really figure out what's going to happen should you, you know, or when you actually die, whether prematurely or when you die at 100. But still, helps you figure it out, which is a really important part of planning for your family's finances. So you listen to Marriage Unhindered. I'm your host, Doug Hindert, licensed marriage and family therapist. 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We're going to take a quick break, come back, we'll take your calls and see what more we can learn from a CPA about family finances. Don't go away. We'll be right back.
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0: Why have multiple commencement speakers during this graduation season been booed? What's the real response behind the boos that are connected to AI? I have a few thoughts and a Catholic take on that in a little bit here on Trending. Did you know that some abortions are reversible? You can actually save a baby's life before that life is ended. In fact, 7 in 10 abortions are via chemical abortion today. It's the most popular type of abortion. It's been widely discussed in the courts, before the Supreme Court, and in the news of late. Many people, young people in particular today, are stockpiling chemical abortion in a way that's startling, especially from a health perspective, some of whom even taking it before they even know that they're pregnant. A little bomb on their bodies and their endocrine system, not only meant to end a pregnancy, but also doing massive damage to a woman's body. The pioneer of the chemical abortion pill reversal process is Dr. George Delgado, a friend and local to the pro-life community that I spent quite a bit of time in college. It's a little blast to the past looking at this, because as the abortion pill reversal was being started, I had the honor of working with Dr. George Delgado and was one of the first people there helping market how do we reach the abortion-minded woman? What does imaging and photos look like that would help reach the woman who's considering having an abortion and tell her, wait, you can change your mind. Your baby can be saved. Today, that's led to a massive network of nurses and physicians around the world who now help to intervene before the abortion process has completed, before a baby's life has been lost. My guest today is Dr. George Delgado. He's a medical doctor who founded the Abortion Pill Reversal Network. You can find the abortion pill online, that is the reversal for it, at abortionpillreversal.com. And he recently wrote the book, Abortion Pill Reversal, telling the story of founding and pioneering this protocol that can save babies' lives, that doesn't lead to some massive complication, as the medical community says today. He'll touch on many of the politics that we're seeing state to state as they try to prevent women from choosing to keep their babies after the process has begun. Dr. Delgado, I'd love to start with how you came around to looking at this protocol as something that could save babies' lives, and what that first save looked like in implementing the abortion pill reversal protocol.
1: Well, it's great to be on your show. And yes, abortion pill reversal didn't really start because it was my idea or some other doctor's idea. It was really because two women thousands of miles apart at different times reached out to Dr. Matthew Harrison and myself asking if we could stop or reverse their chemical abortions. And in my case, I was in San Diego, and I got a phone call from Terry Palmquist, who is a sidewalk counselor in Bakersfield, California.
0: Yep.
1: And she carried a cell phone and has a website called Lifesaver. And Terry had gotten a phone call that day from a woman in El Paso, Texas, Erin, who had taken mifepristone, previously known as RU-46, and wanted to stop her chemical abortion. Terry didn't know how to help her, so she called me and I said, well, Terry, I've never heard of anybody stopping a chemical abortion, but let me give it some thought. It was at that time really that the Holy Spirit deserves all the credit, because he put two and two together in my brain. In my brain, I knew about how to use progesterone in pregnancy for women who had low progesterone levels and had situations called threatened miscarriages where they were spotting or cramping. And I also had an inordinate interest for some reason in mifepristone, even before it was approved in the United States in 2000. I had read a lot about it. I knew exactly how it worked. I knew that mifepristone causes abortions by blocking the effects of progesterone. And progesterone is a hormone that's critical for pregnancy, and that's why it's called progesterone, progestational steroid quinone. The name is actually an acronym. And the idea I got was, well, perhaps although these women may have normal progesterone levels, but they're being made functionally inadequate by the mifepristone blocking them, perhaps I can give them extra progesterone and defeat the mifepristone at the cellular level by outcompeting the molecules at the receptor sites. So I came up with a protocol on the fly. I found a doctor in El Paso, Texas, Dr. John Allen Bellacura, who could treat this patient. And she agreed to carry out the protocol and to treat her. And about 2 weeks later, I got a phone call saying that the baby was still alive. So that was wonderful news. And later on, I got more and more updates until finally I got the wonderful news that it was a baby girl that was born totally healthy, on time, no birth defects. Mm. That's really how this got started.
0: I remember in the early days, and because I was on the side just helping with some of the marketing at the same time. I remember Scott Maxwell was in here. What do you think? Would a woman who's, because I'm in college, if a woman's looking at abortion, do you think she would be interested in this website? And so you're having save after save. And I just remember going, abortion reversible. Abortion's reversible. And people were calling left and right. I remember one of your main nurses, Debbie Bradle, who recruited me to work with you guys, is saying on the phone all night, 24/7 hotline, anytime someone calls, and she's willing there to be there and help because babies are being saved. And one after another, it was so exciting, Dr. Delgado, because one baby after another not only survived the abortion attempt, but also ended up being born, and then with no birth defects. And baby after baby was born with no birth defect. Can you talk a little bit about that side of it? Because I think a lot of people have a hard time believing that you could start an abortion and stop without a negative impact on the baby.
1: Yes, and unfortunately, the false charges that have been leveled against us time and time again is that, quote, your baby is sure to have birth defects.
0: Yes.
1: But the science doesn't show that. And so I'll go through that a little bit now quickly. We've had two large studies looking at women and looking at hundreds of births. And the birth defect rate in these babies born after abortion pill reversal is no higher than the general population, indicating that there's no increased risk of birth defects. Furthermore, the American College of Obstetricians and Gynecologists, which has been one of our main opponents, by the way, in criticizing us and trying to get people not to support abortion pill reversal, has come out in a practice bulletin on two or three separate occasions, the last one being in 2020, saying that mifepristone, the abortion pill itself, does not cause birth defects. And the reason this is so is because mifepristone actually attacks the placenta, not the baby per se. So it attacks the placenta and causes detachment of the placenta from the wall of the uterus, and that's what leads to the death of the baby. So if the placenta is attached, the baby's fine. If the placenta detaches, the baby dies. It's pretty much that simple. And so the progesterone, which we give, is bioidentical, which means it's identical to what the body makes. And we know that progesterone has been used in pregnancy for over 60 years and has a very good track record. And the Food and Drug Administration in 1999 came out and said that progesterone does not cause birth defects. So we know, A, mifepristone does not cause birth defects, B, progesterone does not cause birth defects, and C, when they're used one after the other in our studies, we have shown that there's no increased risk of birth defects. So there we have very, very solid evidence. So anybody who has any doubt can be very assured that this is a very safe procedure, both for mother and for the baby.
0: One of the uphill battles that we have sometimes in the pro-life movement is helping women to understand your physician is lying to you. For example, there have been multiple cases where I've had women approach me. I already started the abortion process. I want to stop it, but I'm in the ER and they won't let me do the protocol. They're trying to force me to take the second abortion pill. And so we're up against a he said, she said situation where we're trying to convince women, no, there's hope for your baby and there are no side effects. But what you just explained in the science is simple. Mifepristone doesn't cause birth defects, nor does progesterone cause birth defects. Therefore, the two together, and we've seen it effectively used in studies, aren't causing the babies to die. And so how do you navigate that when you have this woman who's in this conundrum, maybe in the ER because she's having the typical severe cramping from the abortion pill? What do you do in those moments when you are navigating this crisis situation for this life?
1: Well, those situations, it's often the hotline nurses who are speaking to them. But sometimes I've been in the situation where I've been speaking to them. We try to remain very calm and we reassure them that, you know, we want to do what's best both for you and your baby. And this is the information, right? And I present them with all the facts like I just did here, but maybe take a little more time, of course. And that's exactly the reason why I wrote the book, is so that people can have foreknowledge of this, so that they know why the medical abortion complex is lying, and lying to them and lying to doctors. And unfortunately, many of these emergency department physicians, they're just trusting organizations that previously were trustworthy, like ACOG. But we know that now that ACOG on its own website says that it's an abortion advocacy organization. Mm-hmm. They make no bones about that. And so we know that they are very biased. They're very biased for abortion. And we know that abortionists don't want people to know about abortion pill reversal. I talk about that in my book, because they know that if you know that some women change their minds after starting the chemical abortion process, that that blows a huge hole in their narrative that abortion is a great good for all women. Because if it were such a great good for all women, why would some women change their minds?
0: Mm. We're up against a battle in the culture where we are convincing the medical community in these crisis moments that, yes, this is an option. But what's incredible is that a lot of these women, Dr. Delgado, choose it, even when they go, I don't know what the outcome will be. When they decide, when they change their mind after starting that abortion process and they want that baby, they are often willing to do anything as long as they have calm, clear guidance from people such as these great nurses at the Abortion Pill Reversal Hotline Network that help to link them with physicians in their area to administer the program now all over the world. You know, if you Google abortion pill reversal, it tries to say that there's no scientifically proven medical method to reverse an abortion, but we know that there's peer-reviewed data and research. And that's why I want to come back with Dr. George Delgado talking about navigating this within the medical community, some of the uphill battle in the different states that are trying to shut down the abortion pill reversal, and more success stories of babies who have been born and moms who are celebrating the lives of their children after thwarting the beginning of an abortion. We'll be right back here on Trending. If you'd like to pick up Dr. George Delgado's book, it's Abortion Pill Reversal, A Second Chance at Choice. And you can also visit the network online, abortionpillreversal.com. This is something we need in every local community, known and data and information in our high schools and our churches, so that young women today know this is an option. We'll be right back.
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0: listening to Trending with Timmer in these final days leading up to the Easter season. We'll walk through a little bit of mass prep for Pentecost Sunday and why a number of commencement speakers at universities across the country are being booed when AI is mentioned. Joining me now is Dr. George Delgado. Dr. George Delgado is a medical doctor who founded the Abortion Pill Reversal Network, which is what can reverse the most common type of abortion today. Nearly 7 out of 10, if not more, abortions occur through a chemical abortion, a two-pill process. And Dr. George Delgado pioneered a protocol that could overcome that first pill that starts the detachment of the placenta and that can then go in and keep that baby intact, grow, and produce a completely healthy baby. Today, we find that when a woman makes the choice to want to stop the process of abortion, she's often told by medical physicians that you can't, your baby will be deformed. That's not what we see with all the babies who have been born to date after the abortion pill reversal. You can find it at abortionpillreversal.com. There's a network of physicians and doctors across the country. Dr. Delgado, I'd love to hear some of the statistics. I know every year we have a growing number of healthy babies born through this protocol. What do the numbers look like today of healthy births and women who now see their babies face to face? That's Dr. George Delgado. We're getting him right back. We're also going to touch on not only the success rate and all these babies who are living, breathing today, but also the adversity we're seeing within the states, especially after the aftermath in each state over where and what abortion will look like, how far along, if accessible at all. Some states, I remember Colorado was a big battle state over chemical abortion pill reversal, trying to say, hey, we can't do this protocol at all, trying to prevent and thwart physicians from administering progesterone, which is crazy. If you know a little bit of my own story, I have 3 living babies today because my pregnancies were sustained by progesterone, which stands for progestation, to keep that baby growing. And so to see states such as Colorado that attempt to prevent these babies from being able to continue to live by saying, oh, you can't administer progesterone, which is commonly administered today to prevent miscarriage and to stop the beginning process of it, is outstanding. Yet this is a battle we're starting to see in different states as we work out after Roe versus Wade has been overturned. I have Dr. George Delgado back. Dr. Delgado, can you walk us through the success rate, the number of babies that have been born over the last 13 years now of the chemical abortion pill reversal?
1: Sure. Yeah. Heart International now runs the network, and they have been keeping good track of how many babies born. They estimate now that we're past the 8,000 mark. So more than 8,000 babies have been born after abortion pill reversal. And our success rates from our studies range from 55% to 68%. We're very, very excited about that. We've helped women in all 50 states and probably approaching 100 countries now.
0: So you're saying more than half of these, well, more than half of the attempted saves of these babies have been effective.
1: That's right.
0: Wow. In 100 countries that are now administering this, it's always exciting when we're traveling. I'll be talking to a pro-life doctor. I ask, abortion pill reversal, do you know about it? Do you offer it? And over again now, I hear, yes, I am one of those physicians that helps. I have a physician friend in the state of Florida who recently was traveling across the state hours with his wife in the middle of the night to help administer the protocol and get the proper progesterone to a young woman who wanted to save her baby. And it was a win. The baby survived. Mom did great, had a healthy rest of her pregnancy. So these are the stories that we need to tell. Yet there are different states where we're battling over this. Colorado was a big state recently. Maybe you can mention a little bit of what's happened in Colorado and where this is being navigated in other states.
1: Yeah, in Colorado, the state passed a law that in order for abortion pill reversal to be carried out in that state, it had to be approved by the Board of Nursing, the Board of Pharmacy, and the Medical Board. So this is unprecedented, unheard of censorship and limitation of medical treatment. The Bella Clinic in Colorado sued the state and eventually won their case after going to the Supreme Court. So that's a big win in Colorado. However, because of the legal process, that that decision only applied to that clinic. So right now, Colorado, the state is limited essentially to just the Bella Clinic, maybe one other one. So there's still work to be done there. And in other states where they are trying to limit the freedom of doctors, in California, the

0: alleging that they're promoting false ideas and practicing bad medicine. And the those cases so far are going very well, but we still have to go through that process. In the meantime, the organization, I'm the medical director, Culture of Life Family Services, we have preemptively sued the state of California in federal court, and we're waiting for the next hearing to come up in June. So lots going on the legal front. We're not going to take this lying down, because we know that we have the truth on our side, and we're practicing very good conscientious medicine. While on the other hand, the other side, what they're doing is they're promoting mail order chemical abortions with very little, if any, medical oversight. So women are being victimized by the medical abortion complex. We have these predatory websites and doctors who are shipping these drugs across state lines into pro-life states such as Texas and Louisiana. And we're hoping that the Supreme Court will rule on our side in those two. The latest ruling, Justice Thomas wrote that the Comstock Act is being violated, and he's actually right. There's a federal law from the 1800s that says that you cannot ship abortifacient items across state lines. And so these predator websites and doctors who are shipping these across state lines into pro-life states are actually breaking a federal law. And we're hoping that they will be prosecuted and eventually held to the standards of the law, so that women who are so vulnerable can be protected against these predators.
1: Now, you mentioned California and New York, where the California state attorney and the New York state attorney are pushing against abortion pill reversal. Currently, are physicians able to use abortion pill reversal to help save babies?
0: Yes, they currently are. So we're currently doing that in California, as well as many other physicians in California, as well as New York. So that's not stopping us at this point.
1: Part of what confuses me, Dr. Delgado, and this is a nuance within the law, if I, in any state, you know, as I've experienced living in Michigan, living in California, was miscarrying all of my children, and we had to use progesterone to sustain the pregnancy and carry a baby to term, and then also prevent preterm labor, did all of that. Now, what confuses me is here you have a woman who will say, okay, I no longer want this abortion to continue. She could be considered as a miscarriage, right? Because we talk about spontaneous versus elective miscarriages today. It's such a distinction. So even a place such as Colorado, couldn't a woman self-determine what she considers the label of her pregnancy? And then, and I know we're walking in hairy waters here, but choose that she wants progesterone to treat a miscarriage?
0: Well, that's a very clever idea, especially in this age where people can self-declare their identities, it seems like. But unfortunately, these states are so ideologically driven and so much in support of big abortion that, no, they're not going to let a woman do something that's life-saving. It's a one-way choice. You can choose death, but you can't change your mind and choose life. And that's the sad state of affairs, but that's something that we and others are, with the great legal eagles that we have working on our side, including Alliance Defending Freedom and Thomas More Society and Beckett Society, we are working to correct those injustices.
1: It's outrageous to me because you have these news articles where women who are having a miscarriage are being told that they can't have treatment because they're having an abortion and that's not legal in their state. And the way in which people are manipulating, even in the medical community, treatment for women is outrageous, where in all cases a woman can receive any medical treatment for a miscarriage to help in removing a deceased baby. Yet today, if you choose to want to fight to save your baby's life, you can't even have access to a life-saving protocol of progesterone, a natural hormone in your body, in the state of Colorado, for example.
0: Right, yeah. So it's just the hypocrisy is just stands out at you. And the hypocrisy goes through all of this. If you look at they're saying that we should have the FDA has a study that we have designed and we want to move forward with. It's a randomized controlled trial where we will randomize women who want abortion pill reversal into two active treatment groups. And that's a very good scientific approach to this. But no, what they're saying is that we have to have randomization where one group of women will get active treatment and the other group of women will get no treatment at all. We came back to them and we said, well, how are we going to recruit women to this study when they all want to reverse their abortions? And they said, oh, all you have to do is tell them that there's no proof that abortion pill reversal works.

0: And so number one, they want us to lie to these women because there is proof that it works. And number two, they expect these women to be gullible enough to believe us. And then we came back and said, well, you know, mifepristone was approved without a randomized controlled trial. You didn't have that, and the FDA approved it. And so isn't this hypocritical? Why shouldn't we be given the same leniency? And they pretty much said to us, so what? So there you can see that there is this bias built in from the very beginning, from when mifepristone was actually approved, where they actually violated several of the FDA regulations, including the one requiring new drugs to have randomized controlled trials with a placebo group.
1: Wow. It's outrageous how there has been an unjust persecution of pro-life medical values, of pro-life medical treatments that save babies when women are making the choice to want to keep their children. Now, speaking of choice, you have seen, as you mentioned, over 8,000 babies who have lived and been born healthy from the abortion pill reversal, which, by the way, you can find online access to this abortionpillreversal.com. If you know a physician, make sure they know about it and are part of the network to administer abortion pill reversal. But can you share about some of those stories, some of your favorite stories where these babies have been born and they go on? I mean, we're talking about babies who are as old as 13, 14 years old now today.
0: Yeah, one of my favorite stories is a story that actually has two chapters in my book, because the middle part of my book, I have firsthand accounts of women who've gone through abortion pill reversal. In this case, though, the father of the baby was very involved, and so I also asked him to write a chapter. And this is Cynthia and Jael from San Diego, who are such an inspiring couple. And I think this really embodies a lot of how abortion pill reversal is so transformative, because I've seen so many times where the woman who would abort her baby now becomes the savior for a baby. So it's truly transformative, not just saving the baby's life, but in essence, saving the woman's spiritual life. And we've seen so many cases where people have gotten their lives back on track and have led very wholesome and holy lives after the abortion pill reversal. And in this case, Cynthia and Jael were college students who really weren't gaining much traction not really moving things along far in their life. They were boyfriend and girlfriend, working part-time, going to school part-time, when Cynthia found out that she was expecting. And she went to her family and got some counsel, unfortunately not very good counsel, even from her mother, who recommended that she should have an abortion because she wouldn't be able to fulfill her dreams if she didn't, the usual story they hear. So she went, and Jael agreed to go along with her. He was not being the supportive leader of what really was a family at that point, because they had a baby already inside of her. But instead, he said, whatever you want, I'll go along with. Well, while she was in there, she was in the abortion center. Even before she was given the abortion pill, she had immediate regret. And she really broke down and bolted out of there and ran into the parking lot, sobbing and crying. And he finally realized that perhaps this wasn't the best thing to do. So he said, honey, don't worry, we can do this together. Well, and this is a common theme, immediate regret that I've seen. Well, the unfortunate thing was that she decided, well, somehow she gathered herself together and she decided that she had to commit to carry out her original plan, which was to have the abortion. So she marched back in there and she took the abortion pill. And they gave her the bag with the second drug, misoprostol, to be taken 24 to 48 hours later. And she went home. Her mother had immediate regret. And in the meantime, her mother had gone to confession. And at the end of the confession, the priest said, by the way, do you know that Dr. Delgado in town can reverse chemical abortions? Do you think your daughter would be interested in talking to me? And so so Cynthia's mother convinced her to talk to the priest. The priest talked to her, and he convinced her to talk to me. And then finally, when she got a hold of me, it was on a Saturday morning, and I spoke to her, and I told her, this was very early on, so we only really had a few cases at that point. This was my first San Diego case. But I told her that I thought that this is something that could work. And we went back and forth talking several times. Even one time she hung up on me. But she did call me back. When she called back, I said, oh, Cynthia, we must have been disconnected. and she kind of chuckled. And finally, she agreed to come in. And my wife came with me. My wife's an RN. And my wife was the second hotline nurse after Debbie Bradle. And she was there with me for the ultrasound. And initially, she really wasn't into it, Cynthia. She had her arms crossed. She was kind of had a downcast gaze. But when she and Giles saw the baby on ultrasound, saw the baby hearts beating, they both started crying. And it was right then that she decided, yes, we're going to do whatever we can to try to save this baby. We started progesterone right there in the office. And she went through the pregnancy and had no complications. She had a beautiful boy born at term with no birth defects. And they named him Christian. And this is the second common thing I've seen is that often these the names given to these APR babies have great depth. And so, of course, Christian has labeled him as a follower of Christ for the rest of his life. But the story doesn't end there. So now, fast forward many years, and Christian was now in eighth grade ready to get ready for high school. And Cynthia was writing her chapter for the book, and she left her computer open. And Christian happened to go by and was a little bit nosy and was reading what was on her computer. And he said, "Hey, Mom, is this about me?" And before she could answer, he had a big smile on his face, and he said, "I'm a miracle baby."
1: Oh.
0: And indeed, he and these other babies are miracle babies.
1: Mm-hmm.
0: And that takes me to the third common theme, the first being immediate regret, the second being these names have great depth, the third being that they often, the women have a faith background and that they have some support in their life. And so she had Jael, fortunate supporter, and eventually her mom, of course, too. And they have a very happy ending. They eventually, you know, eventually married, and now they have two other children, and they're very faithful Catholics. And Christian is, you know, doing very well, excelling in high school. So that shows how APR can be so transformative, not just saving the life of the preborn baby, but saving the spiritual lives of the parents and leading to many great things for the future.
1: That's abortionpillreversal.com, something we should all know, and the real choice. It allows women to choose, as you mentioned, there's a common theme of instant regret after starting the abortion pill process, the fact that they do have support from someone willing to help administer or bring in support to choose to change the course of direction and save this baby, and that faith is there. I keep thinking of the research of the Charlotte Lozier Institute that has revealed that the majority of women do not want an abortion, are coerced in some way, and that abortion goes against their religious, if not worldview. And this is why abortion pill reversal is so powerful and why you're seeing a fight in the states of New York, California, Colorado to thwart the reversal of abortion, because abortion can be reversed, the most common type of abortion today. And the more people who know about it, the more lives that can be saved. All it can take sometimes is one person saying, "You have another choice. You don't have to continue this abortion." And that resource is abortionpillreversal.com. Dr. George Delgado, who pioneered and founded Abortion Pill Reversal Network, also wrote a book where you can hear the stories, the science, and the effectiveness of the abortion pill reversal. It's called Abortion Pill Reversal, A Second Chance at Choice. And this is what we need to be giving women who believe they have no choice when they choose abortion and then change their mind and want to keep their baby. Check out the work at abortionpillreversal.com. Share it with a nurse or any physician you might know. Dr. Delgado, thank you for your life-saving work that you and your wife have been doing. I will be back in just a moment, and we'll discuss why commencement speeches across the country, we are seeing the speakers receiving a boo after mentioning AI, and a little bit of Sunday mask prep for Pentecost Sunday.
2: There are tools that we have, and of course, the most important tool is prayer. And it's prayer to the God of life, the author of life, and we just can never give up on our conversations, give up in our state legislatures, give up in our churches. Life is worth the fight.
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4: Hello, this is Archbishop Bernard Hebda of the Archdiocese of St. Paul in Minneapolis. 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

0: former Google CEO Eric Schmidt was booed throughout the majority of his commencement speech addressing the graduates at the University of Arizona. But he wasn't the only one. And I think this speaks volumes to how graduates are facing their future and the change in the time. I want you to hear first a little bit from NBC News reports that this is happening across the country. Listen to this.
1: Spring signals graduation season and commencement speech time, but one phrase proving wildly unpopular.
2: The rise of artificial intelligence is the next industrial revolution.
1: From a tech business executive to a music industry titan, AI clearly striking a sore spot.
3: AI is rewriting production as we sit here. Deal with it. Like I said, it's a tool.
1: At the University of Arizona, former Google CEO Eric Schmidt faced loud jeers on the topic.
4: The question is whether you will help shape artificial intelligence. We do not know.
1: The speaker choice was controversial from the get-go. Some students launching a petition to replace Schmidt in part because he's been accused of rape and sexual assault by a former girlfriend in a lawsuit currently under arbitration. NBC News has reached out to Schmidt for comment but have not heard back, but he has denied the allegations in the past.
4: AI is going to touch everything else as well. Whatever path you choose, AI will become part of how...
1: When it comes to artificial intelligence and Gen Z, more than half say they use it regularly, according to a recent survey. But a third say the tech makes them feel angry, and nearly half say the risks of AI in the workforce outweigh the benefits.
4: If you'd let me make this point, please.
1: A workforce wary of what lies ahead. Valerie Castro, NBC News.
0: Wow, so we're seeing across the board commencement speeches across the country booing when artificial intelligence is brought up. Now, I'll just throw out there my first reaction, and I think there's much more to this, is that we do live in a culture where there is significant disrespect toward other people. I know not everyone's going to agree, and I do understand there is major pushback when it comes to artificial intelligence, and there should be. And it was inconsiderate and just thoughtless for the Google chief, former Google chief executive Eric Schmidt, to be chosen as a commencement speaker at the University of Arizona for multiple reasons. One being, yes, AI. Two being the sexual abuse allegations that have been made against him. All of that said, we do live in a culture where I think you should be in a prestigious setting. Yes, you may not like the speaker. Yes, you can protest and ask that the invitation is rescinded to have an individual come to speak. But here's what fascinates me. He's not wrong in parts of what he says during the commencement speech. In fact, one of the biggest, largely booed sections of this speech I'm going to play right now is 2 minutes of him being booed when he's really addressing, and again, I'm not saying it's good, the reality that we do live with AI and the fact that they are facing, that is graduates, a challenging job market. Nothing he says is wrong. It's actually all true. Perhaps not the time when we should be speaking of hope and excitement and accomplishment and living your life well into the future. But listen to what former Google chief executive Eric Schmidt says and how he's literally booed majority of the speech. And here's a good 2 minutes of the objection.
4: Last December, Time magazine selected its Person of the Year for 2025. And this time it was the architects of artificial intelligence. Interesting. So today we stand on this edge of another technological transformation, one that will be larger, faster, and more consequential than what came before. It will touch every profession, every classroom, every hospital, every laboratory, every person, and every relationship you have. I know what many of you are feeling about that. I can hear you. There is a fear. There is a fear in your generation that the future has already been written, that the machines are coming, that the jobs are evaporating, that the climate is breaking, that politics is fractured, and that you are inheriting a mess that you did not create. And I understand that fear. It's rational. And it's amplified every day by social media platforms with algorithms that have learned with great precision that fear earns clicks and that anxiety drives engagement. But I want to say something to you this evening as clearly as I can. To speak of the future as though it has already been decided is to surrender the one thing that actually matters. You are surrendering your agency. The future does not simply arrive. It gets built in laboratories, in dormitories, in startups, in classrooms, in legislators. And the people building it will be you and people like you.
0: I think it's good that we're seeing objection to AI in Gen Z. I think that's a big takeaway. This is former Google chief executive Eric Schmidt as he was delivering his commencement address to the University of Arizona graduates. Like him, many others once mentioning AI across the country at graduations were booed and objected to. And the reality is, this should be a hopeful and exciting moment. Yes, it's nothing new that challenges are presented by prestigious speakers who speak to graduating classes. I think that's a good thing. And you could argue him bringing up AI might even be a good thing. But the problem is that he stands for Gen Z as one of the many representatives, the symbols of a system that has been harmful, that they are hurting with. And as you look at this, there's much to be said here. He does have a point. You can't surrender your free agency. You have to have hope and hope through your own action. Ultimately, as people of faith, hope as we are people of faith at a time when AI is being implemented into communities, even destroying local communities. If you're not up with what is happening right now, we're seeing whole AI data centers being built across the country, destroying local communities due to simply one example, the utilities that are being redirected away from the local community to survive to AI data centers. For example, just the amount of water necessary to cool and maintain these massive data centers is so severe that companies are willing to spend more money and receive the higher dollar amount from these AI data centers and leave communities such as on the California side of Lake Tahoe, which is a beautiful vacation place where people do not know what their future will be in their community, to have basic utilities for their own homes. Because we're in a culture where a lot of people talk about crony capitalism. Now, what struck me as well, though, about the response of Gen Z at their graduation this year, 2026 graduates, is that there is a legitimate and just fear. There is. Fear that the schooling wasn't worth it at a time when we are seeing you now need to AI-proof your career. Start making strategic decisions today about what you do in order to have a job 1 year, 3 years, 5 years from now. Workers are being replaced. This is a new industrial revolution. This is part of why Pope Leo himself has talked about how we are in one of the biggest changes in a culture with the rise of AI. Just as big as the industrial revolution, one of the major things happening is the replacement of the worker, aka the replacement of the human, the human's ability to survive. This is where I think taking a turn back into the church's teaching is helpful for us to see our value as human beings in the workplace, along with the value of those people who work for us. The biggest thing that I learned from the Catholic Church's teaching on work and the value of work and for business owners and managers is that an employee, namely a person, is the greatest asset in your company. Not the assets of what you make, not the assets of what you sell or your machines or what your stock is worth, whether or not you're public or not. The greatest asset are the people, the individual people with their unique needs, gifts, and talents that they bring to the company. It used to be you watch a show such as, for example, Downton Abbey and others, where you see, yes, a lord of the manor, but the lord of the manor was responsible for the village and the types of jobs and opportunities, and his estate being successful was so that the community was successful and having jobs and being able to put food on their table. And times have changed with the Industrial Revolution. We are not within that system anymore, but we do have business owners who have the ability and responsibility to give jobs. And every business owner, every manager today has to determine how they will navigate AI within their company, with the people who work under them. But here are some of the key takeaways. If you look at the church's documents on work and systems in society, especially if you look at, for example, Pope Leo XIII, which, remember, Pope Leo XIV took the name Pope Leo out of respect for his predecessor, Leo XIII. And because he saw ahead of him this change in AI changing the world the same way Pope Leo saw the Industrial Revolution. Now, think about this. In the Papal Encyclical Rerum Novarum, which everyone should read, especially if you are in the workplace and manage and work with others, it talks about how those who are in management and business owning positions need to respect in every man his dignity as a person. It talks about how justice demands that in dealing with the working man, religion and the good of his soul must be kept in mind. It talks about how the employee, through the implementation of the employer, must help the worker to have time for religious duties, to not neglect his own home or his own family, or to be exposed to poor examples and influences that lead the worker to squander away his own earnings. We even see where Rerum Novarum talks about a just wage or even a family wage. We see in the writings of the church. And one of the big things, I think this is key for Gen Z and millennials, we've talked a lot about millennials in our series that I did throughout this earlier this week on them. Millennials feel hopeless. They have a difficult time being able to purchase property today. And I've explained much of why that is today. But the challenge is that when you look at the church's teaching, the church has always advocated for the right to own private property. The ability to own property is human-centered and upheld by the church. And this is why in its documents, it's always upheld the ability to own property. But for millennials, for Gen Z, and not just millennials and Gen Z, but for a number of people today, this ability has seemingly been ripped from under them in many respects. From economy and the changes in the economy, the changes in the job market. Rerum Novarum, written at the end of the 19th century, said it is surely undeniable that when a man engages in remunerative labor, the impelling reason and motive of his work is to obtain property and thereafter to hold it as his very own. So one of the impelling reasons for a person to work and receive a salary, to receive funding and compensation for the work he does, that impelling reason and motive is to obtain property. Why is that so significant? It's not just about owning property. It's what happens when you own that property. That you have a home in which life is cultivated, enjoyed, where we mourn, we laugh, we eat, we engage in recreation and responsibility. We are good stewards of that which we have received from God, but yet also through our hard work. And I think part of the reason why Gen Z has objected in a visceral way to any mention of AI in commencement speeches across the country is they no longer have this work ethic in which they understand there's value to me in the work that I do so that I can own a home, so that I can cultivate home life, so that I can be marriageable, have a family. It's said that millennials delayed in all the adult things because they can't afford life. And they're just adapting to an economy that they came of age in around the 2008 crash. And now we see Gen Z facing a new job market with all the challenges of artificial intelligence. They need hope. And yes, they do need a hope that they can exercise their free agency and not surrender as if a future has already been written for them. That's to become a victim. But we are not victims. We are human beings with intellect and free will, made to be hopeful, hope-filled, to trust in God that we are meant to live in the exact circumstances in which we are living today, and that we are equipped by the grace of God to endure and face the challenges of the culture that we live in. We were chosen to live today. We were chosen to face these battles. And it's by the grace of God we will do so. This is the hope Gen Z needs to hear. That yes, you may feel as if the four-year degree you just obtained may be meaningless in the face of AI and the changes today and in the next 6 months. But that we as human beings have the ability to adapt, to be resilient, to be hopeful, to understand that the suffering and expectations that we endure can be navigated. So I think there is much to be said of the booing of AI commencement speeches, and yet there's hope that needs to be communicated to the next generation and mentorship for navigating the future of AI that they are coming of age to. Coming up this weekend is Pentecost Sunday, and taking a look into the scripture reading for this Sunday, I love from Acts chapter 2, where we read about the descent of the Holy Spirit upon the apostles and the Blessed Virgin Mary. Where we read that, I love the language where all of a sudden this driving wind filled the entire house in which they were. And there appeared to them tongues as of fire. Think about these, if you've seen a fire and it's lapping up the things in front of it, then we read that the tongues of fire split and then came to rest on each one of them. And they were filled with the Holy Spirit and began to speak in different tongues. And the Spirit enabled them to proclaim. That they were speaking, and they went out and they started speaking to the crowd that had gathered, because there was such a loud commotion and sound. People were confused. Yet every person hearing the apostles speak could hear and understand in his own language. That the power of the Holy Spirit was drawing people together. This is what our faith does. It draws people together. It brings hope and understanding. The Holy Spirit radically changes our lives. We receive the very life of God within us. This Sunday, at Pentecost Sunday, we are celebrating the birth of the church. We are celebrating the life of God within us. It's a unique Mass in that you have the sequence that will be sung during Mass. The Veni Sanctus Spiritus, that song, Come Holy Spirit, Come, and from your celestial home, shed a ray of light divine. O blessed light divine, shine within these hearts of yours and our inmost being fill. We also hear in the song, bend the stubborn heart and will, melt the frozen, warm the chill, guide the steps that go astray. Give them virtue's sure reward. Give them your salvation, Lord. Give them joys that never end. This is the power of the Holy Spirit in our lives. And this is why, whether it's millennials, Gen Z, or any person struggling in our pure view today, we have the grace of God within us that we are meant to help bring that hope and light to others. That is the Holy Spirit. So receive the Holy Spirit. Celebrate the life of God within us. Take it out to all the world.
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9: It's 8 o'clock in New York City,
7: 7 in Chicago, 6 in the Mountain States, 5 on the West Coast. And it's Friday night, the 22nd day of May, the Feast of St. Rita of Kasha. Drew had a great segment on that on the air today. And people are heading into the weekend. It's Memorial Day weekend, so a lot of traffic out there. It's great to be with you tonight on this Friday night when we pray the Sorrowful Mysteries. Day 33 in our 54-day Rosary Novena praying to the Sacred Heart of Jesus. And my co-host tonight is Maggie. Maggie, please say hello.
9: Father, happy feast day of St. Rita. I really, really loved the Mary Beggars episode on St.
7: Yeah,
9: Rita.
7: Did you hear that?
9: I never knew so much. I really didn't know much about her. And mm-hmm. the story about the bees really like blew me away.
7: Wasn't that something?
9: Yeah.
7: Yeah. That was really good. So Jim Shaper's our producer tonight in Lincolnshire. Jim, who's helping you out?
10: Good evening, Father. Patrick Alog is taking listener prayer intentions on the phones. Nathan Bence is our videographer. In Green Bay, Marty Jury is the audio engineer. And Jennifer Lee did a great job picking several prayer intentions from the listeners.
7: Wonderful. And we're going to continue to pray for peace and unity in our families, in our church, in our country. And we're very grateful today for all of our supporters who helped us have a very strong pledge drive last week. Thank you very much for that. And I want to invite everybody to come out to the Family Rosary Across America on Sunday morning at 10 or 10:30 a.m. in St. Augustine, Florida. If you're down in that area, Jacksonville, the east coast of Florida, coming as far as way as Orlando and Melbourne, places like that, as it's beginning of the third annual Walking Pilgrimage, the national Eucharistic Walking Pilgrimage. So we'll be there. And special prayer today for Jerry Mannion. They might put some pictures up there today. He passed away. It was his funeral today. I was there with a number of other people, including his son, Father Mark Mannion, and a lot of his brothers and sisters joined the rosary every day. Jerry Mannion lived to be 97 years old.
9: Wow.
7: So he was a husband, a father of 12, a grandfather of 36, a great-grandfather like 50, and a great-great-grandfather of a newborn baby. How about that?
9: Oh, my goodness.
7: So may he rest in peace. Well, let's begin. In the name of the Father, and of the Son, and of the Holy Spirit, amen. I believe in God, the Father, almighty, creator of heaven and earth, and in Jesus Christ, his only Son, our Lord, who was conceived by the Holy Spirit, born of the Virgin Mary, suffered under Pontius Pilate, was crucified, died, and was buried. He descended into hell, the third day rose again from the dead. He ascended into heaven to see the right hand of God, the Father, almighty. From thence he shall come to judge living and the dead.
9: I believe in the Holy Spirit, the Holy Catholic Church, the communion of saints, the forgiveness of sins, the resurrection of the body, and life everlasting. Amen.
7: This, our Father, is for our Holy Father, Pope Leo XIV. There he is on the screen. Our Father, who art in heaven, hallowed be thy name. Thy kingdom come, thy will be done on earth as it is in heaven.
9: Give us this day our daily bread, and forgive us our trespasses, as we forgive those who trespass against us. And lead us not into temptation, but deliver us from evil. Amen.
7: Three Hail Marys for an increase in the virtues of faith, hope, and charity. Hail Mary, full of grace. The Lord is with thee. Blessed art thou amongst women, and blessed is the fruit of thy womb, Jesus.
9: Holy Mary, Mother of God, pray for us sinners, now and at the hour of our death. Amen.
7: Hail Mary, full of grace. The Lord is with thee.